0: don't do that with a child. Emotional consequences are not helpful.
1: That's Dr. John Townsend, and he joins us today on Focus on the Family with Jim Daly. He's going to help you set boundaries with your children. I'm John Fuller.
2: John, I'm looking forward to this. I mean, my boys are now in their 20s, but this is the kind of information I wish I would have understood and digested with Gene to be able to do this better. I mean, we understood the concepts, but we didn't slow down to really apply them as best as we could. And for that reason, you know, we want to make sure you're equipped as a parent of younger children to be able to apply these boundaries, because the outcomes are so good. And children feel more confident, more secure, even though it takes a little bit of, discipline to be able to apply these as a parent. But it's going to be great content.
1: Yeah, and Dr. John Townsend is a speaker and best-selling author and recovering a book he co-wrote with Dr. Henry Cloud. It's called Boundaries with Kids, How Healthy Choices Grow Healthy Children. And we'll encourage you to get a copy of that.
2: Yeah, it's so good. Welcome. Good to have you back, John.
3: Great to be here.
2: What are some of those obstacles that parents run into when they're setting boundaries?
3: Well, there's two ways to look at the obstacles. First is things that kids do to oppose boundaries, that they don't like them at first. They escalate sometimes, and they blow up, or they melt down. Sometimes they withdraw and feel hurt, and you know they don't feel very loved. And sometimes they manipulate to get around it. But that's not the biggest obstacle. The biggest obstacle is us. The parent, and some attitudes that we have and mindsets that we have that we've got to look at. That makes the biggest difference in the world. Let me give you a few examples. One is to need the child's love. I need my child to think I'm good and loving and helpful and think positive about me. I need my child. Well, if you need your child to think positive of you, you'll never say no. You'll be the circus parent. Another one is, this is a technical term, it's very important in parenting, fragilizing. To fragilize means to think that your child is a little broken egg, that you've got to walk on eggshells around so that when child gets uncomfortable because you're frustrating them or saying no, are they going to fall apart? Are they going to have a nervous breakdown? And that's making somebody who's pretty resilient most of the time fragile. That's a problem in parenting.
2: Let me ask you in that regard, because this is a really critical point. The fact that culturally we're avoiding allowing that resilience, because we're doing exactly what you're saying. We're overprotective. We're overly engaged. And I think, again, this is one of those aha moments for a lot of parents who are watching or listening, who are the helicopter parent, the hovering parent, because they feel that's the responsibility of a parent of a 3-year-old, 5-year-old, 9-year-old. Why do we need to back down a little bit because of the outcomes that will occur if we don't?
3: Yeah, the best way to look at that is look at the sources for reality. One is the research. It just says if you are always keeping the child from any discomfort or unhappiness of any kind, you put out an anxious child. They feel insecure, like I don't have the strength to handle, you know, hard things, and I don't have frustration tolerance. And all of a sudden, they're very scared about life because somebody took care of this for them. The second is project into the future. Now, if I don't want him or her at 9 to ever feel bad, what kind of a husband or a wife or a worker or a minister or a friend are they going to be? They're going to be overwhelmed with life all the time. And the third source is, let's read our Bible. What does it say in Ephesians? It says that we're supposed to build each other up with grace and truth. Well, grace is the love and the support and the listening. And truth is, hey, there's some house rules here. So it's just not even a question anymore that the children need to know what no means and to have their own no, ultimately.
2: Yeah, that's so good. We're going to do something a little different. We've got some callers who have sent their questions in knowing this program was going to occur, which I think is great. So, you know, our goal here at Focus is to help you do this parenting job as best as you can. That's always our goal. And hearing from you in this way, I think we're going to do a few, is a great way to put real people in this spot and let them ask you a question. So let's take the first one.
4: I'm wondering at what age it's appropriate to start disciplining your child. In general, you know, I was always taught that you just start as early as possible, but I'm wondering, like, what age they can start connecting the cause and effect of their actions. Like, I would assume it's before they can have, you know, a full conversation, but I'm just not sure what that point is.
3: It's a great question. I don't believe in a lot of this during infancy. The first 12 months, that child is busy just trying to figure out what the world is and where love is and where safety is. And they don't even have the neurological capacity yet to understand the meaning of the word no. It was a few exceptions, maybe structure and feeding times and nap times later in the first year. But toddlerhood is where I believe it needs to begin, which is, you know, the onesie twosie. And that's when they can learn language. Cognitively, they can go, oh, there's this word called no, I need to understand this. And if a parent will lovingly just set out the house rules, you know, here's how you treat your dog, or here's how you obey mom and dad, or these sorts of things. And when they have a bad attitude, help to correct that. That's very important, very helpful. And it sets the stage. Don't start that too late. And toddlerhood is fine for that.
2: Yeah. Let me ask you, especially like with young children, kind of the phase we're talking about right now, the mom who is just struggling with the get your shoes on because it's time to go. I mean, this sounds simple, but it's so right. And she has to repeat that, or dad has to repeat that 20 times. Mm-hmm. I said, get your shoes on, we got to go. How do you create a boundary around that and enforcement of timeliness?
3: Well, the first thing you have to do is to realize that if you say it several times, that's a thing that we call nagging. And nagging without consequences creates insanity.
2: Right.
3: Because the child learns, well, they always say it five times.
2: Right.
3: I'm a number four right now. I'm fine.
2: Yeah. Isn't it interesting? They do learn how to delay.
3: So you tell them, I always say, give them the 30,000 picture. You know, sweetheart, I used to say it seven times, and I think that I'm going to change that. I'm going to do it one time, and then you'll have the timeout, or I'll take away the toy if it doesn't happen. Well, they don't believe that because they have a thousand experiences of mom doing it or dad doing it that way. But then when you follow that up, and after the one time you take the toy away or whatever, and the child is now in a new reality, I'm living in a new world because I lost something and they followed up. And so that's going to be a conflict. There's going to be upsetness, but you have to tolerate that and be loving about it. And the more you do that, and don't nag, but say after the first time, I've got parents that were friends that said, once we did that, all of a sudden we have all this lack of angst and we had more fun time.
2: Yeah, interesting. You know, that's the goal, right?
3: That's the goal.
2: Things happen when asked and consequences are few.
3: And they put on their shoes. Can you believe that, Jim?
2: Which is the goal. My goodness. No. You know, another concept in the same space is something you referred to as emotional consequences, to avoid emotional consequences. And this is another big one that we as parents tend to fail at because we get emotional. We're angry and because it's now driven our temperature emotionally up. I said to get those shoes on now. And that's not helpful because that kind of reaction or direction, boundary, it starts to hurt the identity of the child. They think, shame. It's shame. Okay, I'm not doing the right thing. For whatever reason, the child may not even understand it. I just enjoy playing. I want to color more. I don't want to put my shoes on. But the parent's unhealthy emotional rise can lead to some issues later.
3: Right. You know, it reminds me of Colossians 3, where the Bible says, don't exasperate or embitter your child because they'll get discouraged.
2: But that is a good scripture.
3: It makes so much sense because when you look at it, there's this little person called a child and there's this big people out here and you want the big people to be sane. They want to be loving and rational, all those things. And if mom or dad blows their top with these emotional consequences, these shamey things, the kid thinks, I live in a crazy world. And it's scary because they're not safe anymore. But if the parent goes, this is the rule. Now, here, I'm going to be clear about it, and stays warm about it. I'm firm, but warm. The child goes, oh, I live in sanity, and she's safe, and he's safe, and I can do this. So you have, if you get frustrated, go take a walk, go pray, go do something with your spouse. Don't do that with the child. Emotional consequences are not helpful.
2: And I mean, this is a thing that I've noticed even in raising my boys. You have to do everything within your power to always be the adult, to always be the calm one, the calm voice, never move into a place where you get angry and emotionally destructive, if I could say it that way. That's a challenge because they will, boy, the teen years, will they push your buttons or
3: right.
2: what?
3: Yeah.
2: So, but you have to come back to this okay, I'm the parent, I'm not the child, but we can tend to, as parents, to get down in the mud with them.
3: You know what I think really helps there, Jim, is that anytime you're in that immediate crisis, a meltdown in the grocery store or somebody smoking dope at 14, you know, whatever the meltdown is don't get lost in the present crisis. Think future.
2: Right.
3: What I'm getting ready to do with my child, I want to play the long game. How am I going to affect them as a parent, as a somebody, you know, who's in their 30s? And what I next do will get me into my prefrontal cortex, and I won't be amygdala hijacked, fighting and flighting. Just think about the future when that happens, and you'll be the adult.
2: And it's a good distraction, too, in the present, to think about the future.
1: Okay. Yeah. This is Focus on the Family with Jim Daly, and today we're talking with Dr. John Townsend about it's a classic book that he co-wrote with Dr. Henry Cloud, Boundaries with Kids, How Healthy Choices Grow Healthy Children. 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And we've got copies here at the ministry. 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
2: John, we have another parent who wants to ask a question. Let's hear what their question is.
5: So one of my twins in particular is just has always just been a little more emotionally sensitive boy. And where it's coming out now in these preteen years is just kind of like a overall moodiness or sullenness. Really, it pushes my buttons, just the facial expressions and just the kind of like woe is me-ism where I'm trying to, you know, we really want our kids to see all the good that God has for them. And so how do you handle that without heaping shame?
3: You know, this is a really important question because, especially in teen years, the hormones take over, puberty takes over, the endocrine's going, and the moodiness happens, and a lot of parents are, goodness gracious, I want this child to see the good things that God's brought around. So this is sort of a semi-boundaries and semi-also attachment relationship question. And in terms of the boundaries part, when there's misbehavior with a sensitive teen, it doesn't mean you drop the rule and say, well, if you're upset, if it's going to make you discouraged, if it's a reasonable boundary about behavior or conduct, these sorts of things, you got to hold the rule. But you do need to listen more. And what we find is instead of saying, stop feeling moody, get happy, you know.
2: Yeah.
3: I never work with me, is when you keep the structure, but you also say, tell me more about it. When the child feels understood that my parent is with me, even though I'm down. I mean, think about David in the Psalms. He was always complaining to God, and that's why we know it's okay. And God was okay with it. The child begins to feel like you're in the well with me. I do feel bad about my dating life or my I'm not doing well in sports or whatever. And the parent comes in and says, I know that's tough. The child feels like I'm in this empty well of pain, but you're not talking me out of it. You're in the well with me, giving me grace and attunement. And the child begins to think, this is okay, but don't drop the structure and the responsibility at the same time. It's a win-win, not a zero-sum game.
2: John, let me ask you this. How can parents teach their children to manage their own responsibilities? I mean, that's kind of the golden question, actually, because this is what every parent at every stage is going to be troubled by. How do I do this? How do I teach my child life responsibilities and they then do them?
3: I can give you the big picture in four words, if it helps with this, because this is the question, is how do you incentivize kids to make good choices with the boundary thing? The first thing is love, because no child can take a boundary or a rule or a job or an obligation unless they know they're loved, because they're going to be disheartened. None of us can do things if we think somebody's not on our side and on our team. So you got to love them and let them know and be attached to them. But the second thing is you got to give them the rules. Here's the truth. The truth is, this is how we conduct things in our house. So they know it. They got to be informed. It's not okay to say, I'm going to give you a consequence, and they never knew. Here's the house rules. Can I tell a funny story about that?
2: Yeah.
3: There's universal house rules, like obey parents and help out with chores and do your homework. And then there's those ones that are particular to your child, like your child's personality. Like you, with an extrovert, then you take away their phone because they love social stuff. With the introvert, then they can't have a lot of alone time. I mean, you know the children. And Barbie and I, when the kids were small, we had horrible bathroom things. They just go, I don't know what it's about the bathroom and brushing teeth. They would just do these things. And finally, we were writing things like, don't put toothpaste on the dog. And it was like so particular. And so we finally got, wait a minute, this is leave the bathroom like you found it. Okay.
2: Right.
3: So you've got to go through the universal rules and the particular rules. But that's the second thing is the truth, the rules. The third thing, and this is what's so scary for parents, especially Christian parents, is freedom. You got to be free to disobey. Because if you're not free to disobey, you'll never learn. And the parents that are uber, uber controlling and kind of rigid, the kid never has a chance to disobey, and watch what happens later in life in college.
2: I want to emphasize this because this is really good. It's kind of another light bulb. It feels like as we're parenting in our limited ability, and that's okay. I mean, we haven't done this before. It didn't come with a manual. You're learning as you go. And how many parents want a do-over? You ever say that to Dina?
3: Mm-hmm.
2: I've said that to Gene. I wish I could have a do-over. Yeah. But in that regard, it's okay for the child to fail.
3: Mm-hmm.
2: You actually want them to, and then be that net to help them learn from that and
3: right.
2: to do better next time. I think this would be true for Gene and I think we had a goal of zero failure rate. And that's so unhealthy
3: right.
2: for the child. And that would be a do-over for me, to be more engaged with our boys, to allow them to fail and allow them to be healthy in that.
3: Right. Now, there's certainly a limit to that. You don't tell a three-year-old they can run out in traffic. That's
2: right.
3: awful. But, yeah, they need to be able to fail because there's no learning without it. You know, you take Joshua 24. It says, choose this day who you're going to serve. God even says, I'm not going to make you do this. There's no have to here. And the thing that, especially in those middle years, guys, you want to be around when they fail. So mm-hmm. We didn't want perfect children those age because we had the suspicion that if they were perfect with us, then we couldn't be around to monitor things and guide things. In college, is going to be a nightmare.
2: Correct.
3: We always felt a little insecure around some parents that their kids are just kicking and just, how can I please my parents during the junior high years and the high school years? And we were thinking, gosh, we're not that. And then we found out these nightmares happened in college because now they learned how to choose. So freedom is a good thing. So first step is the love. The second thing, here's the rule. That's the boundary. The third is the freedom to fail and to disobey. And the fourth is reality consequences.
2: Mm.
3: Here's what happens.
2: Yeah.
3: And I've set up appropriate reality consequences, which is giving them something they don't want, like chores, taking away something they do want, like a phone. And there's the whole four words. And that's kind of what the book is about.
2: Yeah.
1: You know, in terms of responsibility, Dr. Townsend, there is a moment most of us parents face where our child says, I can't do it. And there's something in what you just said that is making me wonder, how do we handle those moments? Because we aspire to actually, you can do that because we think you can. There's some coaching involved in there. There's some natural consequences, some failure. But how do we help our child understand the difference between, I just don't want to do that, or I don't think I can, and my parents really want me to?
3: Yeah, John, that's just a real normal problem. In the book, we call it the law of responsibility. How do you bear your own load, like Galatians 6 says? And a lot of children will think, I can't do it because it's uncomfortable. Now, some things they can't do. That's why it's important to have age-appropriate responsibilities. In the book, we've got a table on that so you can know what's different between a 4-year-old and a 13-year-old because there's some things they cannot do. But you start with what I call OJT, on-the-job training. Walk them through it. Here's how you feed the dog. Here's how you do your homework and stay with it for 45 minutes without a break. Here's how you learn how to cook. So you walk through them as you would with a job. So then they go, I'm getting that capacity because mom and dad are training me. And then there's a learning curve. And they don't walk the dog right, or they only sit still for 10 minutes or whatever. And the learning curve makes mistakes, and you're just compassionate about that, but you stick with it. Next, you empathize with the complaining. Let them complain about it. As long as they're doing it, don't trigger. So many parents don't like the attitude, and you either criticize them and shame them, or you cave in and say, well, you're upset. But don't do either one of those. Just empathize. I know it's tough. Get back to work. And then you praise the success. That's how kids learn competency in life, for a skill or a marriage or faith.
2: Yeah. Let's hear one more question before we end today. And I want us to come back tomorrow, if you're willing, and we'll keep this rolling because it's so good for parents to really understand boundaries. Let's listen to this question.
6: My question relates to my 14-month-old. I'm a first-time mother to a beautiful little girl, and I'm finding myself saying the word no to her a lot more than I ever thought I would. And she now says no back to me, and it feels like a little bit of a game. And I'm just wondering, how can I implement boundaries? How can I deter her from doing things that are unsafe? How can I get her to stop doing things I don't want her to do without the use of the word no, especially during a season where communication is limited right now with the skills that she has? So any feedback would be much appreciated. Thank you again. Bye.
2: This is the ultimate question for parents, how we get into this no debate. It's like a tennis match where the ball is the word no, and it's going back and forth over the net.
3: It really is. Well, let me pose another way to look at this. So why toddlerhood to avoid no? Might as well stop it in early childhood or late childhood or early adolescence or late. Maybe saying no is a bad thing all the way through life. Well, there's going to be a nightmare. And so let's don't just think about the toddlerhood. If you don't like the word no, there's a problem because it's a great word. What does Matthew 5 say? Let your yes be yes or your no be no. It helps us. It gives us structure. So what we found out is the only group that shouldn't really have a lot of no is, like we talked about earlier, the infant. They really can't metabolize or digest that. But a toddler on, they need it and they learn it. And I'm so happy with this caller because her child is responding with her own no, meaning I'm developing an identity. I'm going to protect myself. I might have a good relationship and not let anybody, you know, gaslight me. So when the toddler says, does what you don't like, and you say no, and it's a firm no, and it's a nice no, but it's not a mean no, then they begin to protest, set the consequence, make it a reasonable consequence. And after it's become like normalized, that this is the way my family is, this is the way mom and dad are, they calm down. It's like the rails of the crib for a baby. Structure brings security. A kid without a no in their lives is more insecure.
2: Yeah.
3: And if you look at the long-term research on parenting, it's really, really interesting. There are two factors of all these studies about what makes a nice person by age 21, from 0 to 21, two factors. One is appropriate warmth, real warmth, listening, getting down to their level, you know, caring. And the second is appropriate structure and strictness. That's the two that matter.
2: Really interesting. And unfortunately, as parents, we tend to see those as very different things. And like most of life, we lean into one and not the other. And when you do that in an imbalanced way, you end up with problems either way.
3: And you end up with a split parent problem. The Disney parent and the uber strict parent. And then the child learns, here's where I have fun, I can do what I want, and here's the one that I'm kind of afraid of and resentful. Parents need to be integrated in what the Bible calls grace and truth.
2: That's good. John, right at the end here, I want to cover one thing that seems to be kind of a phenom amongst younger parents right now, this idea of avoiding the word no, that it's not a healthy thing. And I think they refer to it as gentle parenting. Speak to that issue. It's kind of touching on this idea of being out of balance in one direction. And I, you know, some of the best advice I ever got from a friend, he said, try to say yes in your parenting more than no. But that came to activity, you know, when your son asks you or your daughter, do you want to play catch? Try to say yes. Don't say no, I'm busy. And that's how he was applying it. And I think that's a distinction too. Say yes when it comes to things your child wants to do after work or whatever it might be, rather than saying, I'm really tired, I'm busy, whatever. Then there's this don't say no in order to be gentle on the child. Speak to that.
3: Well, I think that the gentle parenting thought pattern, there's some strengths in it. One is they tend to be more emotionally attuned to how the child is feeling. That's very important. The attunement is a big deal. Also, I think it's good to sometimes explain the why. Instead of just, I'm the mommy all the time, you know, because I'm the parent. Well, sometimes you have to do that. But sometimes it's helpful to say because, you know, it might hurt somebody's feelings because we want you to be a success. And the fact that it's kind of anti-harshness, well, harshness can really damage a child. But here's the weaknesses, I think. No matter how warm we are and how attuned emotion we are, it can become permissiveness. And then the child doesn't learn structure and responsibility. Also, there's an over-validating, they call it sometimes, of always overpraising everything. And that can dysregulate the neurology of a child's brain because they know that they're not that great. And they begin to feel like they're a sham. So you're telling me I'm going to be the next president. Well, maybe I am, but right now I can't even make it through my classes. So they feel this disconnect. The overpraising can be a problem. And also the collaborative conversation instead of no. Like, well, let's work this out together. Well, what that does is the child begins to think, I'm in charge here too, right? I'm just like these guys are. These
2: I got a vote.
3: I got a big vote. And instead of, I'm going to be in a world where there are authority figures and there's a God who owns everything and there's bosses and all this sort of thing, it becomes more confusing for them and sometimes creates a sense of entitlement and the inability, this is the big one, the inability to tolerate life's limits.
2: Yeah. That's big, and it seems epidemic right now. So, John, like I said, this is great. Let's go another day and cover some more of the content in the book. And what a great book it is. Dr. John Townsend with his co-author, Henry Cloud, Boundaries with Kids, How Healthy Choices Grow Healthy Children. 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And just know that you know, you're supporting something that we are having an impact, John. Mm-hmm. I think last year alone, we were able to help 470,000 families prepare for that parenting journey. That's a good thing. And we're really, I'm grateful that Focus is having that kind of impact.
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2: And Dr. Townsend, you're involved with raising up the next generation of strong Christian counselors through your efforts at Concordia. Tell us more about that.
3: Well, it's the Townsend Institute for Leadership and Counseling at Concordia University in Irvine, California. 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You can get a master's or a certificate in counseling, or an organizational leadership, or an executive coaching and consulting. 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
2: Yeah,
3: 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And we have these great guest experts, people like Henry Cloud, Patrick Lencioni. There's a person named Jim Daly who speaks with our students who's very well.
2: It's always fun to talk to the students.
3: So, yeah, we're at townsendinstitute.com.
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11: What I want to say to young people as they are beginning their marriages and somebody says to them, what do you do to keep the passion going? What do you do to keep love's fire lit? I want to say, listen, the devotion of you to another person so that your heart becomes one and beats together through the good times and the bad times. I want to tell you something. It only gets better. Better and better and better as God makes two people one. That is His blessing. You got a better plan. Don't make me laugh.
12: 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In today's episode, Pastor Brian continues his lesson from Psalm 2, inviting us to rejoice in the grace found in God's warning and the blessing found in His refuge. You can find this lesson and many others when you visit unlimitedgrace.com. And while you're there, look for Pastor Brian's book, The Multi-Generational Church Crisis. This compelling book asks the question of the church, what could be accomplished in the name of Christ if we could better understand each other? Let's hear now from Dr. Brian Chappell as he shares the second half of the lesson, When God Laughs.
11: Let me ask that you would look in your Bibles this morning at Psalm 2. Psalm 2 is the most frequently quoted psalm in the New Testament. So if you say, what psalms are frequently there, you would say 2, and most important to the apostles and prophets in the New Testament, Psalm 2. One of the reasons, I think, perhaps, is a verse that you're going to recognize as I get there, which reminds us that we are called to kiss the sun. Isn't that a great summer psalm to begin with? You've heard of sun-kissed oranges. This is a sun-kissed psalm. And I think you'll find it even more sweet as the Lord is telling us here of His great passion for His people as He sends a Savior to save. Let's stand as we honor God's Word. Psalm 2 in your Grace Bibles, that's page 448. Psalm 2. The psalmist writes, why do the nations rage and the peoples plot in vain? The kings of the earth set themselves and the rulers take counsel together against the Lord and against His anointed, saying, let us burst their bonds apart and cast away their cords from us. He who sits in the heavens laughs. The Lord holds them in derision. Then He will speak to them in His wrath and terrify them in His fury, saying, as for me, I have set my king on Zion, my holy hill. I will tell of the decree the Lord said to me, you are my son. Today I have begotten you. Ask of me, and I will make the nations your heritage and the ends of the earth your possession. You shall break them with a rod of iron and dash them in pieces like a potter's vessel. Now, therefore, O kings, be wise. Be warned, O rulers of the earth. Serve the Lord with fear and rejoice with trembling. Kiss the Son, lest He be angry and you perish in the way, for His wrath is quickly kindled. Blessed are all who take refuge in Him. in him. Let's pray together. Heavenly Father, would you bless us by teaching us how we might take refuge in your Son this day? This psalm, for all its magnificence, is a call to intimacy, to closeness to the Son, to a relationship so dear it's being called kissing the Son, an embrace of grace that shows how great is your love for us, and as we respond, the blessing of your care now and forever. So bless us by understanding that our lives might reflect this goodness, we pray. In Jesus' name, amen. Please be seated.

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5: 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When you cannot remember life without your other, when your lover is your friend, and your confidant, and your heart, and your spouse. When you hate being apart and you love getting back together. When that happens, you want to tell me you got a better plan? I will tell you, this is the blessing of God upon his people. And yes, it is my anniversary week, so I get to say all this. But if you're going to tell me there's a better plan than this, because what I want to say to young people as they are beginning their marriages and somebody says to them, what do you do to keep the passion going? What do you do to keep love's fire lit? I want to say, listen, the devotion of you to another person so that your heart becomes one and beats together through the good times and the bad times. I want to tell you something. It only gets better. Better and better and better as God makes two people one. That is his blessing. You got a better plan. Don't make me laugh. Which is actually what God says in verse 5, loosely translated. After God says he laughs at those who say they have a better provision, then he will speak to them in his wrath and terrify them in his fury, saying, as for me, I have set my king on Zion, my holy hill. I don't really like verse 5. He will speak to them in his wrath. He will terrify them in his fury. We've been talking about a God who laughs. I'm not too intimidated by that. But then God says, no, listen. I laugh at the understanding that you look at my blessing and you say you got a better plan. I have intention to have my people know the beauty of walking with me. The significance of their lives, the wonder of their love shared. And you're going to take that away because you say you've got a better plan? Don't make me laugh. In fact, I will tell you something that will bring my fury. You and I know that laughter can sometimes be accompanied by an edge of anger. I have a sister-in-law who wears a t-shirt that says, "Don't start with me." Now, I laugh, but I'm also a little bit cautious, right? And God is saying he laughs, but he's saying, you need to listen to me. I told you that you are warring against the Lord and his anointed, the one who is meant to bring the blessing of God into the world, into your families, into your daily life, and you say you have got a better plan. That anger should accompany laughter. If God is laughing at the wrong, but also angry at the damage. I mean, you and I know that laughter and anger can sometimes go very close together. I can remember when our first daughter was born, and I took a couple of preschool boys to visit mom and new baby in the hospital, and the little boys were not nearly as interested in baby sister as they were in the bouncy hospital beds, right? Because they could get on the hospital beds and they could bounce all the way to the ceiling with shrieks of laughter. And I very quickly said, that's enough. Which, of course, led to one more super bounce, which sent Jordan rocketing off of the bed to crack his head open on the floor. Now, two things are happening right at once. I care a lot and I'm really mad. Right? I'm so concerned, but at the very same moment, I'm upset, I'm angry that he would hurt himself in that way. And when God has said here, listen, you're actually plotting against my anointed, my plan, the rule of love, the rule of righteousness that I intend for my people, and you want to undo that, God has a righteous

0: this anger at such things. And it's meant to caution us. At the same time, it's meant to comfort us. What does God do with his anger? Verse 6 again. As for me, I have set my king on Zion, my holy hill. Who's he talking about? David initially, and then David's line, but Christ Jesus, who will come to be king, who will rule in righteousness and love and redemption. God says, you want to undo my plans, but I have set my king on Zion. I have a bigger, better plan, and I will rule.
1: 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It may seem hard for younger Christians to believe, but people over 50 were raised during an era when 90% of Americans identified as Christian. These older believers were once part of a majority group that understood the mission of the church was to take control of our culture, to halt its evils. At the same time, Christians under 50 have lived their entire lives perceiving themselves as a minority that needs to make credible their faith to a secular, pluralistic culture. These distinct experiences and perceptions have a profound impact on the priorities different generations have for church ministry. It's no wonder that younger and older believers don't always see eye to eye. 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And now, more from Brian Chappell on today's Unlimited Grace.
0: It's the reason that this psalm was so frequently quoted in the New Testament, is as New Testament Christians were going through heartache and persecution, as they were facing the bitterness of trying to stand for the Lord, they believed that this psalm was the evidence that God will fulfill a purpose beyond them through the power of the Holy Spirit, and that this psalm's promise that God would establish his king with a forever kingdom was their hope in the hardest of times. The laughter of God is the power of the Spirit poured into the activities of the church. Do you recognize what happens when God laughs? His Spirit arises. I will set my king in Zion. I will send my holy servant. I am not saying that it will happen in a moment. The New Testament church did not believe that there would not be persecution ahead. But they believed the promise of God was he would accomplish his purposes, that ultimately the name of Christ would fill the earth as waters cover the sea, that there would be opportunity by the church, through God's people, to accomplish the great and mighty work because the Holy Spirit would fill them. When we recognize that what is happening in our world is people trying to burst the bonds of Christ, to cast away the cords that they view as restraint, we recognize that God does not merely laugh. He says, don't make me laugh, because I will send my Spirit to help my people. It's what you and I profoundly believe, that we do not worship in this place nor serve God in the workplace, kind of hope against hope. I wish this will happen now for some good. We believe that Psalm 2 and everything leading up to it and following it is saying, God will fulfill his purposes. The Spirit is alive in this place. That when God breathed upon his church at Pentecost, what he was doing was he was promising That that Holy Spirit would work through us and beyond us to do the work of God that he has called us to do. It is actually the promise that is here. Once God says, don't make me laugh, he tells us why when that laughter comes, it is actually the best medicine for this world and the people of God. After God truly does express that we are to take note, he tells us why we should take note of what he will do through his son. Look at verse 6 again. As for me, I have set my king on Zion, my holy hill. Here comes rescue. You kings and rulers, you counselors, you think you're going to? I have set my king up. He will do what I intend. I will establish my king. Verse 7, what will he do? David now speaking says, I will tell of the decree that the Lord said to me. Here is David himself now looking back at 2 Samuel 7. What did God promise to me, King David? The Lord said, you are my son. Today I have begotten you. Ask me and I will make the nations your heritage and the ends of the earth your possession. You shall break them with a rod of iron and dash them in pieces like a potter's vessel. I know the words go by so fast. Every phrase a promise. Every phrase a commitment of the power of God to do what is necessary for his people. Verse 7, the Lord said to me, you are my son. Today I have begotten you. The words in Romans chapter 1 and verse 4, as God says, Jesus has been declared to be the Son of God by his resurrection through the Holy Spirit. The Holy Spirit in raising Christ is saying, I have sent the king. He is my begotten son. He is of the line of David. Verse 8, ask of me, says God to David, and I will make the nations your heritage. What was the promise to Abraham, the forefather of David? I will make you a father of many nations. Here's the Abrahamic covenant comes to fruition, and the ends of the earth will be your possession. Again, the covenant with David, that there would be an eternal and universal kingdom out of which would come the ruler over all things for the good of God's people. Verse 9, you, that is this line of David, you shall break them. Don't think of breaking like breaking a stick. Think of like breaking a horse, taming it. You shall tame the unruly nations. You shall tame evil. Some of your Bibles actually use the word shepherd there. You will shepherd the nations with a rod of iron. Oh, say scepter. It's the same word. Do you remember way back in Genesis 49, God said through Jacob, the scepter of Judah shall not depart from his people. That God is saying he had a plan that would go from Abraham through Judah, through David, to Jesus. And God is working the plan, which is ultimately giving his people confidence that regardless of what they face, God is at work. And there is a consequence of that. Verse 10, now therefore, O kings, be wise, be warned, O rulers of the earth. Listen, if God did not love, he would not warn. He has said, I will send my son. He will conquer evil and forgive your sins. Come under his rule. Come under his understanding. Be wise. Be warned. And that kind of warning is actually a great grace. We sing it so consistently. We don't even recognize what we're saying, right? In Amazing Grace, 'twas grace that taught my heart to fear. Well, why is that gracious? Because that same grace, my fears relieved. If I don't recognize the consequences of sin, I will not turn from them. But if I see the consequences, fear that, then I will turn to the one who says he will rescue me. And that is actually what God is saying he will do. Serve the Lord with fear, verse 11, and rejoice with trembling. Such strange words. Fear, warning, trembling, and rejoice. One of these words is not like the others. One of these words doesn't. Fear, warning, trembling, and rejoice. Which word doesn't fit? Rejoice. As though what the psalmist is doing is saying, recognize in what God is providing, warning not to turn from his blessing, is actually giving you cause to rejoice. There is a path of salvation. There is a path of goodness. And who's being called to it? Look at verse 12. Kiss the Son, lest he be angry and you perish in the way. The psalmist is addressing the very enemies of God, the ones who said they had a better plan, who turned away, who counseled against the work of the Messiah. And to the very enemies of God is offered this intimate invitation. Come on, kiss the Son, lest he be angry. You don't want that. You want the blessing and the goodness that he intends as you're not following your way, but his. So that ultimately you see what is promised, the very last line, blessed are all who take refuge in him. What God is doing is providing a plan of refuge. A friend of mine tells the account of a decade or so ago on the M25, the highway that's outside of London. Dense fog came upon a particular night. And because of that, a truck could not navigate a turn well enough, couldn't see the curve and steer rightly. And so the truck overturned with its load. Because it was on the blind side of the curve, cars were coming around in the fog to hit the truck. Police soon arrived, put cones on the road to try to stop the oncoming traffic, but the fog was too thick. And cars either did not see the cones or ran right over them, only to have the police who were there for the rescue to hear the screeching of brakes and the crunching of metal and the screams of those who went into the wreck. Because the police were desperate to stop the cars, they actually began to pick up the cones and throw them at the windshields of the cars as they passed to do anything to get their attention, putting themselves in peril to rescue the people in need. It's what God has done through his Son. Do you recognize it? As God says, I will establish my king on a holy hill. What he would ultimately do would take the body of his Son and dash him against a cross to say to you and to me, take heed, be warned. The consequences of sin, of walking away from him, will serve you no good. But it is the voice of compassion. It is the voice of rescue who says, you may take refuge in him. And he has shown you how great is his care by giving himself for you. I don't know the path you're on. If it's one that's away from God, God laughs, not at you, to turn you. That will not help. That will not do what you intend. There is a different and better way. Trust him, and the power of the Holy Spirit will work in you and for you. Your refuge is not in your path. It's in him. Find your refuge in him. Kiss the Son, and he will hold you forever.
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13: Psalm 37, the humble will inherit the land and will delight themselves in abundant prosperity. So, verse 3, the Apostle Paul says, do nothing from selfishness or empty conceit. He doesn't say, don't do much out of selfishness, or try to be less than 50% of the time out of selfishness. Do nothing out of selfishness or empty conceit. If I made every decision out of selflessness, if you said every sentence out of selflessness, how would our marriages be different? How would our churches be different? How would our schools be different? How would our government be different? Well, one, we'd have no politicians for one. But we wouldn't have a lot of people. You may not have a car salesman or a shoe salesman. Who knows? You may not have a this or a that. If we did nothing out of selfishness and only spoke with selflessness, how would the world look differently? Oh, by the way, do you know what caused the first sin in creation? If you understand Isaiah 14 to talk about the fall of Satan, that was conceit or selfishness. You know what caused the first sin of mankind? When you read the story of Adam and Eve in Genesis chapter 3, it's selfishness and conceit. It's the source of our sin. So verse 4, do not merely look out for your own interests. Do not merely be mindful of your own interests, but also for the interests of others, of your neighbors. There has to be a way for me to open my eyes and see the world around me. So verse 5, he's going to begin by saying, have this attitude in yourselves, which was also in Christ Jesus. And this one author that we quote on the screen calls this the most important theological passage in the book. Another author says this was probably a very early hymn or creed that the church would say. Now let's read the verses. Philippians 2:5. Have this attitude in yourselves, which was also in Christ Jesus. Messiah Yeshua, okay? Have this attitude in yourselves, which was also in Christ Jesus, who though he existed in the form of God, did not regard equality with God a thing to be grasped. Now, this is when we're going to get into the doctrine of the Trinity and the doctrine of the incarnation. And this is something that we believe 100% to be true. It's just that we don't quite understand how it works. How does God, the eternal, limitless creator, take on the form of a person? Now, if you're a follower of God, if you're a believer of the Bible, you believe that to be true. It's just a really big concept to imagine. So have this attitude in yourselves, which was also in Jesus. Copy his attitude. Who, though he existed in the form of God, did not regard equality with God a thing to be grasped, verse 7, but emptied himself or made himself nothing, taking the form of a bondservant and being made in the likeness of men. The book of Hebrews says we do not have a high priest who cannot sympathize with our weaknesses, but one who has been tempted in all things as we are, yet without sin. If Jesus is going to take my place on the cross, if Jesus is going to pay the penalty of my sin, if he's going to die in the place of a person, then we need a person to take that spot. But the problem is, you can't die in my place because you have a sin problem. You have a sin problem. You can't die in his place because you have a sin problem. You can't replace his sin problem because you haven't dealt with your own. So you have to have a person to die in the place of a person, but you have to have a person who doesn't have a sin problem of their own. So let's count up all the candidates we have. And we have one. Taking the form of a bondservant. This is the doctrine called the incarnation. Carne, Latin word, flesh, right? The incarnation of Jesus. Scripture teaches that Jesus was fully God and fully man. 100% God, 100% man. Not 50-50, 80-20, 70-30, 100 and 100. And you say, I don't know how that works. And I say, none of us know how that works. But it's a fact that we believe biblically. He has two natures, the duality of Jesus. He is all God and he is all man simultaneously. This doctrine called the incarnation. Look, it's all over your Bible. John 1, the Word became flesh and dwelt among us. Colossians 2, for in him all the fullness of God or deity dwells in bodily form. Romans 8, he was in the likeness of sinful flesh. Galatians 4, he was born of a woman. And then we have a chart, and we've got several streams of this chart. But look on the screen here. You got the left side with the orange heading and the right side with the blue heading. These are verses that describe on the orange side the humanity of Jesus. Like his family tree, his ancestry, the fact that he was hungry, the fact that he got tired, the fact that he experienced stress, that his mother, of course, was a human woman. On the right side, verses that talk about the deity of Jesus. And you can go through, there's the next one, okay? He experienced thirst, he was sweating, he slept, but also he called himself by the name of God, by the name that God chose him to reveal himself. He claimed, I and the Father are one. There's one more slide of this. And you can go back and download the notes anytime you want. He bled, he died, he faced temptations. That's all on the humanity side of Jesus. And on the right side is all these verses about the deity of Jesus. And there was never a doubt in the mind of Jesus that this couldn't work. So if you and I are going to be unified as followers of Jesus, we have to have, we've already learned, the same mind of Jesus. And that mind is the mind of God himself. Because that's who Jesus is. So, remember what Paul said? Consider your neighbor more important than yourself. And what is he doing now? He's giving us an example of someone who did just that. Next verse, Philippians 2:8. Being found as in appearance as a man, Jesus humbled himself by becoming obedient to the point of death, even death on a cross. Now I'm going to put the next slide up. It's an article. You can read it if you wish. But I think we need to recognize the uniqueness of dying on a cross. Not poisoned, not stabbed with a spear, not thrown off a bridge, dying on a cross. It was the most humiliating way to die. The most public way to die. Both from a Jewish perspective and from a Gentile perspective. Now they looked at things differently. Jews know the verses in Deuteronomy that talk about you're cursed if you're hung on a stake or hung on a tree. The Romans understood that this was the capital punishment reserved for the lowest, the worst of criminals. So whether you're looking at it from a Jewish perspective or a Gentile perspective, this exact type of death was the most humiliating, the most shameful type of death there was. And yet from God's eternal plan, this is what he chose for his own son. Romans chapter 5 says, much more now, having been justified by his blood, we shall be saved from the wrath of God through him. For if while we were enemies, we were reconciled to God through the death of his son, much more, having been reconciled, we shall be saved by his life. Not only this, but we also exult in God through our Lord Jesus Christ, through whom we now have received the reconciliation. And how does that happen? 2 Corinthians 5, God the Father made God the Son. He made him who knew no sin to be sin on our behalf, so that we might become the righteousness of God in him. Remember, we've learned the big fancy theological term called substitutionary atonement. Atonement means forgiveness of sin, means paying the debt. Substitutionary, you know that word. You're in the game at center field and I come into the game and sub in for you. I took your spot. Substitutionary atonement. My forgiveness is only available because I can't do it myself. It's only available if somebody subs in for me. But that person better not have sin of their own, because then it doesn't help me. Becoming obedient to the point of death. This is Paul's illustration of what it means. So look at it this way. Here's a good outline of this. Paul instructed the Philippian believers to do what in verses 3 and 4? Do nothing from selfishness or empty conceit, but with humility of mind, regard one another as more important than yourself. Do not merely look out for your own personal interests, but also for the interests of others. And you go, wow, I don't know if anybody could do that. Do we have a role model? Okay, verse 5, have the attitude that you that was also in Jesus, who although existed in the form of God, did not regard equality with God a thing to be grasped, but emptied himself, taking the form of a bondservant, being made in the likeness of men, being found in appearance as a man, he humbled himself by becoming obedient to the point of death, even death on the cross. So what Jesus is asking us to do through the letter of Paul is just follow me. Do it like I've done.
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13: Well, what happens to the one who's so humble they're willing to give their life up for the cause of the gospel? Look at verse 9. For this reason also, God, it says, highly exalted him. That's God the Father, highly exalted God the Son. And bestowed on him the name, the character, the authority, which is above every name. God the Father has placed authority, has placed character, has placed the identity of Jesus above every other name. Yet, being the highest ranking one there is, he humbled himself to become a servant for us. Why? Verse 10. So that at the name of Jesus, at the person of Jesus, every knee will bow. Well, what does every mean? Okay, look what it says. Of those who are in heaven, angelic beings, those who are on the earth, human beings, those who are under the earth, demonic beings. Every means every. And every tongue will confess that Jesus Christ is Lord. The Greek word is kurios, Lord. Your English of the Old Testament will translate the word Adonai, or the word Yahweh, as Lord. So, at the name of Jesus, every knee will bow and every tongue will confess. And I assume you've heard that phrase, but did you know that's actually directly from Isaiah 45, when Yahweh himself said, I have sworn by myself, the word has gone forth from my mouth in righteousness and will not turn back, that to me every knee will bow and every tongue will swear allegiance. At the name of Jesus, back to this first head at the top here, every knee will bow. In heaven, on earth, below the earth, every tongue will confess that Jesus Christ is Lord, to the glory of God the Father. Every one of us, at some point, will confess that Jesus is King, that He's Lord. The question is, will I do that humbly? Will I do that willingly? Or will I do that at the end of my life, having rejected Him all of my earthly life? And then I'm face to face with that reality after it's too late. And when it says that Jesus Christ is Lord, it's a different word than Savior or Redeemer or Counselor or my best pal. Jesus is Lord. That's a different word. In fact, if you ask one author, look at the stats. In the New Testament, Jesus is called Lord 747 times. And in the book of Acts, specifically, Jesus is called Savior 2 times and Lord 92 times. I'm not that smart, but if God says something 747 times, I need to pay attention to that. Is He Savior? Yes. Is He King? Yes. Is He Redeemer? Yes. Is He Messiah? Yes. But 747 times He's called Lord? If I have a Lord, then guess what? My opinion no longer counts. Because He's not my neighbor or my pal. He's my Lord. That's why Romans 10 says, if you confess with your mouth Jesus as Lord and believe in your heart that God raised Him from the dead, you will be saved. Because what does Lord mean? He's the boss and I'm not. This is not a partnership. This is I die to myself and I live for Him. And all this discussion about Jesus is the name above every name and every knee will bow and every tongue will confess that Jesus is Lord. All of this is around what topic? Disunity. Because if you have one Lord, then you're going your way. If you have a different Lord, you're going your way. And if you're your own Lord, you're going a whole nother way. And there's no way we can have unity. But if John has the same Lord as I do, and Nicole has the same Lord as Terry, and we all have the same Lord, then we're all in the same direction. That's where the unity of the body of believers comes. So I told you that each week we're going to try to remember a scripture in our Remember series. So there it is, Philippians 2 verse 3. Do nothing from selfishness or empty conceit, but with humility of mind, regard one another as more important than yourselves. That's your homework for the week. And as we finish, I want to put up a quote on the screen. It's a story that this gentleman, David Strain, wrote. And he tells the story of the conductor of a symphony orchestra. And the conductor was asked, which is the most difficult instrument to play? And they thought it would, you know, name the oboe or the this or the that. I don't even know what they are. Kevin would have to teach me what they are. He said, none of those are the most difficult. The most difficult position or the most difficult instrument is second violin. He said, I can find plenty of first violins. I can't find anybody who wants to play second violin. Or for the Texans in the room, second fiddle. He said, I can't find anybody who wants to play second fiddle. And without second fiddle, I can't have an orchestra. Why? Because if I have to be the boss and I have to be in charge and I have to be the one of the that's the main focus and the spotlight, and if I have to be the one that everybody's focusing on, and you're doing the same thing at the same time, there's no unity in the body of believers. But if Jesus is always first place and I'm always second place, and you join me in second place, then that's called harmony. So throughout this series, we're trying to remember these four things. Followers of Jesus, life is about obeying God's call to salvation and to ministry. Life is about meeting the needs of others. Life is about sharing the good news of Jesus. And life is serving alongside fellow believers. So as we finish today, I just want you to take 1 second and look back a week. We concluded what we call Impact Week, and what do we do here? Well, we pack goodie bags and we, you know, collect canned goods and we paint stuff and we tear up a roof and we hopefully put back a roof and, you know, we do stuff like that. But it's about obeying God's call to salvation and to ministry. It's about meeting the needs of others. It's about sharing the good news of Jesus. It's about serving alongside fellow believers. See, if we get 2,000 cans of expired green beans, which we do, or if we get 3,000 cans of expired green beans, who cares? But if a group of believers work together to go out in the community and say, we're serving in the name of God to bless somebody else who doesn't have food to eat, that's a church. That's saying Jesus is first string and we're all a bunch of second stringers. That's unity. That's a church. Let's pray about it, please. Our God, we bow before you and we confess that we're all tempted to fight for first string. We're tempted to fight for the spotlight. We're tempted to think that we are Lord. Father, help us to have a change of heart, a confession of our sin, and a receiving of the gift of salvation, so that we might have the Savior who is Jesus, and the Lord who is Jesus. And if we're all on that path, we will be walking together with the mind of Christ. Please let that be true in our church. We love you in Jesus' name. Amen and amen.
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27: Good evening and welcome to the Job Search Solution, the radio program where we talk about looking for a job, changing jobs, changing careers, hiring. And as always, we begin with a prayer. Dear God, grant us thy peace and thy mercy. Thy will be done. And in just a few minutes, Dave Perry is going to be with us. He's our resident retained search recruiter out of Ottawa, Ontario, Canada. He's only been at it for about 40 years. The guy really knows his stuff. He recently wrote a great article that he's going to discuss and one that we're going to probably post up on our website here in the near future. We've been spending 10 seconds of gratitude. So think of three things that have made you grateful today. Go. Just can't be unhappy when you're grateful. Good. We have a job opportunity today, and this comes from Max Smith in our technical department. They are looking for a candidate that does a QA manager who's responsible for quality-related standards, standard ops procedures, internal and external audits in manufacturing and distribution. 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We are in charge of the QA department. We'll direct the QA techs and other personnel to satisfy quality regulations, to help in their goals to align to the company goals. 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We've been working with these guys for 20 years. And they rely on us to get good folks. And they need this person yesterday. So if you are a candidate or if you know somebody that is, give Max Smith a call. You give him a call at 214-515-7608. 214-515-7608. Or you can email him at msmith, M-S-M-I-T-H, at Babich, B-A-B-I-C-H.com. And he'll get you in the queue quickly. These guys are in a hurry. They oftentimes only come to us when they're late and they really need somebody quickly. And that's what's happened here. So get your stuff to Max. We always end this session of the program with a lesson of the day. And the lesson of the day is some aspect that's come about here at Babich & Associates that gives us a do or don't do in the job search process. We had a candidate last week. My candidate, I didn't do a very good job. After the candidate had left the interview, I checked with the employer, as I'm supposed to do. And the employer said, you know, it wasn't until after he left me in the interview that I looked at his resume, and he has a lot of the stuff that we'd be interested in and a lot of the stuff that's new to us. And why didn't he bring that up in the interview? I said, well, what were those? And he went through about 5 or 6 issues that he needs to find in the next person. This candidate has it. And this candidate did not bring it up at all. I didn't want to tell him that I had brought it up. And I had mentioned all of this to the candidate because I didn't want him to feel stupid. I wanted him to not feel ignorant about

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8: Welcome back, and as we do every Tuesday evening, we'd like to welcome Dave Perry. Dave is our resident international retained search consultant out of Ottawa, Ontario, Canada. He's only been in the business for almost 40 years. He's published 9 books and 3 websites that help people find a job and work through what's going on out there. He always has some brilliant in the trenches observations about what's going on out there. And this evening he's going to talk to us about what's next. Since I heard this topic, I've been dying to find out what he means by that. And you know, it's thoughtful and it's proven. So, Dave, good evening. How are you?
9: Good evening, Tony. Absolutely fabulous. That's how it started the day. That's how I'll end up talking to you. Fabulous.
8: That's great. I appreciate that. It makes us all energized, too. So, what's new?
9: Well, what's new is I got introduced to someone from a friend of mine who I've known for, you know, almost, well, 40-plus years. And this guy is in between opportunities because he's older, and the company decided that they were, you know, they were going to sort of force him into retirement. So all that aside, what I want to talk about is what's next, because he's struggling with what's next, and he's got offers coming out of the woodwork left, right, and center, and he just doesn't know what to do, and we discussed one of them yesterday. And here's what this is all about, folks. When you're in between opportunities or you're deciding that you want to move on and do something else, what you need to do is figure out ahead of time what that looks like for you. That's your choice. You can't let the market dictate what you're going to do next, because you won't get hired. I can guarantee you that. If you don't figure out what you want next, you'll find something that sounds attractive and find out 6 months to a year in that, it's really not what you want to do. So save yourself the grief, save the employer the expense and the grief, and decide what you want to do next. And, you want to do that because, in my friend's case, he's getting all kinds of offers. He got one yesterday. Company offered him $3,000 a week plus a company truck for 3 months to see how see if they would work well together. Now, a lot of people would jump at $12,000 a month just to see if they could work out. He didn't even know how to respond, and that was a problem.
8: Oh my goodness!
9: If he just said no.

0: Oh, yeah, that would be easy. But he actually said to the guy, let me think on it. And that's a recipe for disaster, okay? Because now the guy who made the offer wasn't thinking and shouldn't have made it that way. But now he's going, well, you know, this guy's a sales guy. You know, he's a senior executive. He should be able to sell me on his value. So forget that the organization and that executive who's saying that is thinking. And forget about the thinking because they're wrong. But let's get back to this fellow. What he needs to do, and I'm going to sit down and do this with him on Friday, is actually be able to understand what lane he's in. Okay, you know. What value he offers and what he wants to do next, because that dictates everything he says to the market, and it dictates how the market views him. Okay? So you have to figure out, where do you fit? Why do you fit? What's your lane? What do you do? Why do you do it? Why are you the best? And then you have to figure out a couple of things in your past as examples of stories that prove that you have those skills and that you're the person to hire. And what's happening in the last 5 or 10 years, this whole concept of ageism, and by the way, I wrote a great long post, and I'll just give you the title of it. It's called The Job Hacker's Anti-Ageism Playbook. It's over on Job Hackers Global. Everybody should go and read that.
1: Yeah, I will.
0: And what happens when you're interviewing opportunities, or you're looking for something else, is you really need to take control before the market quietly screens you out, which is what's going to happen to this guy if I don't sit down with him on Friday. You know, what's happened in the last 5 years is right now your goal is not to convince someone you're still good. Your goal is to make them feel stupid for not talking to you. Not emotionally, but operationally. And this playbook that I built, and anybody can download it, has a very simple premise. You don't beat ageism with credentials. You beat it with signals, proof, and speed. So you have to stop presenting yourself as experienced and present yourself as useful. Let me give you an example. I see this in resumes all the time. People say, blah, blah, blah, senior leader with extensive experience. Who cares? What they should be saying is something like, I help teams protect margin and hit schedules during growth phases. So that means you've got lots of experience, but you're not hiding your age. You're refusing to lead with a label that says old. You're leading with a label that says experience, and not old, experience. What you really need to do, folks, is figure out where you fit, what those skills, what your marketable skills are, where you fit. And we did this weeks ago, Tony, when I wrote that chat piece for people in Dallas, how to figure out your marketable skills and then how to get chat to find out what companies, what industries in Dallas need those, your marketable skills. What the specific companies are that need your marketable skills, and what the jobs are that are actually available. We wrote that in a chat prompt, if you remember, a couple of months ago.
1: Yep.
0: It's probably still up on the site somewhere.
1: Yep. Yep.
0: And that's what you need to do. Because when you do that, you can line up for the employer who you are, what your value is, and more importantly with this guy, he should have been able to say, thank you very much, that's not what I'm looking for. I'm looking for X. Now, he's concerned that he is taking himself out of the market. And he's not. This is just the first of many offers that will come his way. And even more, because by Friday, he'll understand exactly what the picture of himself as valuable needs to look like for the marketplace. And he'll be able to articulate it. Here's my lane. This is what I do. He'll be able to say yes or no to people that come after him because all of a sudden he's available. And he'll be able to say, yeah, that's great, but, I'm really looking for X. And when you can tell an employer what you're looking for skills-wise and what you're looking for income-wise, they can make this, they can make an instantaneous decision. Can I afford them? Do I want them? Okay? And most employers in this market will make that decision straight away. Can I afford them? Yes or no? Do I want them? Secondary question. The smart employers are going to say, okay, do I want them? Yeah. How do I afford them? And that's when the discussion really starts. But it'll only start if you tell them what the framework is that you're looking for. Otherwise, they have to guess. And you can only say no so many times before people stop guessing and just move on to the next person.
1: All right.
0: If you understand the framework.
1: I want to explain that framework a little bit. Well, when you come back, let's take a short break. This is Tony Bashir and Dave Mark Perry on the Job Search Solution. Don't go away.
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1: We are back with Dave Perry here on the Job Search Solution. 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
0: Yeah, I think for most people listening today, they should probably go to, if they like the conversation and they want more, they should go to jobhackers.global. 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And find us, it's in the blog section. This is a new site I've set up with a business partner in New Zealand. And right now it's a 5-day free course on it. We haven't opened it up for what we're going to do with it, but there's a lot of information there. And this particular piece on anti-ageism will be of interest to pretty much everybody. It should be anyway. And it costs you nothing to go and read it. It may just save your life or at least your career. And the bottom line on ages, I mean, this is what we're talking about. He's 60 years old, so he thinks he's old. He has no clue. But anyway, ageism isn't beaten by trying to appear younger. That is wrong. Many coaches will tell you to, you know, only give recruiters or employers the last 10 years of your career. That's BS. Ageism isn't beaten by trying to appear younger. It's beaten by appearing more youthful than everyone else, fast. That's what it's all about.
1: That's absolutely brilliant. How do you do that?
0: How do you do it?
1: Yeah.
0: I mean, how do I come up with?
1: How would you come up for a candidate to come up with how he or she is most useful?
0: Well, that's an interesting question. You know, we talked about what you shouldn't put in your resume. You know, senior leader with extensive experience, which you should put. I help teams protect margin and hit schedules during growth phases. That's going to get someone's attention. The next question is, how do you actually prove that? You know, how do you convert your past into what I call proof bullets? Not your lifetime story, but proof bullets that someone can read in a couple of seconds. 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Those aren't paragraphs. Those aren't, you know, pages. Those are bullets. And it's just enough of information to spark an employer to go, wow, really? You reduce incident recurrence by 40% by standardizing triage and postmortem? Tell me more. And they have to pick up the phone or send you an email and say, well, tell me more. And you say, well, let's sit down and talk about it. Now let's have a coffee. That's how you do it. You know, I talked for years about resume lingerie. This is job search lingerie. You're hitting someone in a pain point, okay? And you're giving them just enough information to make you appeal, there's a lingerie, make you appeal, you know, desirable. And then the only way for people to follow up on that, because, you know, this is, you're hitting them with an endorphin moment, is to pick up the phone and call you or send you an email or a text and say, well, tell me more. And that's all you know. That's the invitation. So then you want to go and have the conversation, and it doesn't matter how old you are. Old, you know, ancient or really young, it doesn't matter. They're interested in the result that you're talking about. Yeah. You know, we both know that nobody buys a drill for its weight and color and all that kind of stuff. They buy it for the end result. You're going to put a hole in a wall.
1: Yeah.
0: So you're doing the same thing. You're giving them the end result. Now they want to know more.
1: That's brilliant. It's a slight turn on how you'd be interviewing. It'd be some of the verbs and adjectives you use and some of the things you point out that you've done in the past. So simple to make that you be yourself, and you bring up examples of what you've done and how you've done it with the age, for instance, that you have, and they can't deny the result, and you tell them a little bit of how you did it and then move on to the next result. And when you show that you're a person with results and you know how to make those results happen, and you would know how to make others happen, you make yourself, what you just said, invaluable. How you were valuable to the people that you were with before, and how you'd end up being valuable to them. And that's so simple. In very few words, why don't people see that, do you think?
0: Well, one has got to do with the industry of coaches that get paid to put voluminous documents together with absolutely everything in an attempt to hit someone's highlights. And right now, and I believe it's been the same for the last 50 years, but right now, here's what you need to remember. Resumes and communication about opportunities are a lot like bikinis. Less is more. Okay, you just need to get their attention, and when you do, and this will get people's attention, and when you do, you know what they want to discuss because you only put in one or two bullets. You know, if they go to read this blog post that I put up on jobhackers.global, you know, it's a couple screens long. It steps through it pretty well, and there's a 5-day free course that goes into real detail. But this is how you need to communicate with employers. But it all starts with the premise that you know what you want to do next and why, and you can tie that to an employer's needs. This is not hard, folks. It's not hard. Yeah, it just takes a little bit of thinking.
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0: This is What's Right, What's Left with Pastor Ernie Sanders.
5: Good evening and welcome to another edition of What's Right, What's Left, the voice of the Christian resistance on this 23rd day of June 2026. And tonight, folks, we're going to, well, tonight we have the stalwart board operator and producer, none other than Style. Hey, Style.
6: Hey, Pastor, how are you?
5: I'm all right, ready to roll tonight. And we have a special guest, Mary Shinnick. Are you there, Mary? Mary, are you there?
7: Hello, can you hear me?
5: Yeah, I can hear you. Yep, we can hear you now. Welcome to the program.
7: Thank you so much.
5: Last night we had, as you folks were listening last night, it was a disaster. But this time we caught the culprit. I can't say any more about it because corporate's looking into all of this. But you know, it really took us down and took a number of other programs. This time, we weren't the only one that got hit. Everybody got hit. And I don't know if this was done purposely. We do know that there were people who were not supposed to be messing with some of the controls and the equipment and the computers and things that they shouldn't have been fooling with, but they did anyhow. So I'm going to start over because of all the disruptions last night. We're going to start over at the beginning with the scripture. The title of the message was The Way God Intended Fathers to Be. And anytime you have a question, Mary, just jump in and ask the question.
7: Okay.
5: We're going to be starting in Luke chapter 15, starting with verse 11, in Luke 15, verse 11. And a certain man had two sons, and the younger of them said to his father, okay, hey, Mary, you gotta be, hold that phone still because it's we're picking up every sound, okay?
7: Okay.
5: All righty. As we start out here, folks, this parable is, you know, a type of how our Heavenly Father responds to His children as He, through grace and mercy, lets us live our lives, live out our lives. Here we see that a godly father realizes that there are those in his family that at times will not heed his sound advice. Here is a picture of our Heavenly Father. Even though it hurts him to see his family suffer, he knows that there are times when he has to let them learn the hard way, called tough luck, tough love. And that's as we go into this message here, we read, and the younger of them said to his father, Father, give me the portion of goods that falleth upon me, and divideth unto them his living. Now, the portion of goods here, the elder son commonly received a double inheritance, and the portion allotted to the younger son was probably about one-third of what the father's wealth was. He goes on and he says, and not many days after, the younger son gathered all together and took his journey into a far country. Now, this, here, there's an esoteric message here. He took it into a far country, and there he wasted his substance with riotous living. Okay. Now, if you're a Christian, your citizenship, the Bible says, our citizenship from the very moment we're saved our citizenship is in heaven. We become a citizen of heaven. You say, well, amen. Yeah, we can have, amen. And so here now, so the implication here is that this young man was saved, that he wasn't lost. He was saved, but he was backslidden. And he said he wasted his substance with riotous living. Now, that's an interesting word there, because that word translated in Greek, riotous, is used only the one time right here in the Bible, okay? And that it's a word for wasteful. Actually, it means prodigal. That's why they call it the prodigal son. You know, the word there in the Greek is prodigal, so, or wasteful, okay? And so, and that's why his parable has become known as the prodigal son. And when he had spent all, there arose a mighty famine in the land, and he began to want. And he went and he joined himself to a citizen of that country, and he sent him unto his fields to feed swine. And he would fain, now that word fain means gladly, he would gladly have filled his belly with the husks that the swine did eat, and no man gave unto him. Those were usually carob pods, but he wasn't getting any. Now, I want you to stop and think about something here for a minute. His father was well aware of where he was, and his father didn't send him out any money, didn't send any servants out. His father knew that he had to learn. He had a lesson he had to learn. That was a lesson of life. And when he came to himself, he said, how many hired servants of my father have bread enough and to spare, and I perish with hunger. I will arise and go to my father, and I will say unto him, Father, I have sinned against heaven and before thee, and no, I am no more worthy to be called thy son. Make me as one of the hated servants. Now, I want to jump over real quickly here to Romans, and in Romans chapter 8, verses 12 through 17. Therefore, brethren, we are debtors not to the flesh, to live after the flesh. For if you live after the flesh, you shall die. But if you through the Spirit do mortify and deeds of the body, you shall live. Now that's an important verse there, because we're going to see that his father, as when he looked at the prodigal son, considered him backslidden as dead. For as many are as led by the Spirit of God, they are the sons of God. For you have not received the spirit of bondage again to fear, but you have received the spirit of adoption, whereby we cry, Abba, Father. Now, here, when we talk about the spirit of adoption, it's an interesting thing. Because, well, you know, I'm just going to jump on, go out to verse 16. The Spirit itself bearing witness. Now here, again, this is very interesting, because it referred to the Spirit itself. There are those that totally misunderstand that. In other words, they, because of this one verse, okay, they believe that the Spirit is not a person. It's not a person. It's not the person of the Trinity, the third person of the Trinity. That it's like an entity or the force. But it's not, because the Bible refers to the Holy Spirit as he, the Holy Spirit as he, or him, and when he comes, he shall teach you, okay, and he, the Spirit himself, okay, and so, you know, I just wanted to get that straight. There are others that totally misunderstand. In the Proverbs, where it talks about the Spirit of knowledge and wisdom, and it refers to wisdom as she, okay? Well, you know, again, there are those that mistake that. And there are those out there that, you know, they know what they want to believe instead of what the Bible says, okay? And they'll try to take and twist passages to mean what they want it to mean out there. And so here, the Holy Spirit is the third person of the Trinity, and he is referred to as in a male gender. And so we go on. The Spirit itself beareth witness with our spirit that we are the children of God. And if children, then heirs. Heirs of God and joint heirs with Christ. If so be that we suffer with him, that we may also be glorified together. And so I want to take you back now to where we left off there. Here now, remember, here comes this son. And he went out and he blew it. He took his, had his inheritance, and he's ashamed of what he did. He's repentant. He's very repentant, and he's come back, and he doesn't feel that he is worthy to be called a son anymore because of what he did. And that, again, is more evidence of this young man being saved. And so he's planning on, well, I'll come now and I'll no longer have that position as a son. I'll just come and live as one of my father's servants. And he arose and he came to his father. And when he was yet a great way off, his father saw him and had compassion and ran and fell on his neck and kissed him. And the son said unto him, yeah, can you imagine now? Because that had to be love. This fella was not, he had been out there with the hogs. He probably didn't smell too good. He'd been traveling, and he probably wasn't the cleanest, you know. And so here now, yet the father goes out, fell on his neck and kissed him. And the son said unto him, Father, I have sinned against heaven, and in thy sight, and am no more worthy to be called thy son. Now that's humiliation, that's humbling himself. But the father said unto his servants, bring forth the best robe, and put it on him, and put on a ring on his hand, and shoes on his feet. Now, this is a way of honoring. This is a way of honoring a person. And bring the fatted calf and kill it, and let us eat and be merry. And for this my son was dead, and is alive again. He was lost and is found, and they begin to be merry. So in other words, he was talking about backsliding. His son had been backslidden, but now he had recovered and come out of that. I'm going to stop there tonight and pick it up there tomorrow, right there at that verse, because now it changes here to situations that all fathers have to deal with, and especially pastors, and we'll get into that tomorrow, have to deal with the topic that we'll be picking up on tomorrow. So let me stop there and go to Mary. And we have Mary Shenick with us tonight. Mary, we had a situation here. Your brother, Ray Twyford, died Saturday. And
6: yes.
5: Ray was a death row inmate. I just want to say, because people are going to want to know why he was on death row. Years and years ago, it's been, what, over 30 years probably ago.
6: Yep.
5: I know I've been his pastor for over 30 years. And up until, for 45 years, week in, week out, I visited death row, myself and all of our pastors. But about 5 years ago, I got to the point where I couldn't keep up with it anymore. There was more work. As I got older, the work became more and more. But But I was in constant contact with Ray. He called me, we provided things for him and a lot of other death row inmates, or just prison inmates in general. But here, they never even called me. I was listed as his pastor of record. I'm the first person they're supposed to call, the very first when something happens to an inmate. And that Ohio Department of Corrections didn't have the decency to even give me a call. And so,
7: nope, they did not.
5: And I can tell you, over the years, now I want to say this first. There are some very good people that work within the Department of Corrections. I knew a number of them, very good people, but there were some very, very bad people. And in my opinion, it should be called the Department of Corruptions, okay? Because in my opinion, pardon?
7: I said absolutely.
5: Yeah. In my opinion, you have two groups of criminals, one in charge of the other. And that's the way I feel about it, okay? Now, Ray had been complaining to me about the fact that he wasn't getting his medication on time. Ray was a very, very severely diabetic. But first, before we go farther, let me just tell the folks why he was in prison. Years ago, there was a young woman. I can't remember how she was related to Ray, but she was only like 12 years old, and it was a young boy, brother and sister. And Ray had entrusted one of his friends or one of his workmen to watch and make sure that the young girl was okay. You know what? When Ray had to go away, he entrusted this fellow to take care and make sure that she was safe and everything. And he finds out that this guy was molesting this young girl. And the young girl finally, she was afraid to say anything. And one day she just broke down and she told. And when that happened, Ray unfortunately took the law into his own hands and he killed the guy. He was so upset with this guy for molesting that young girl. I guess it was pretty bad that Ray killed him. And so, long and short, that's the bottom line. That's why he was in prison on death row. So we'll take it from there. Now, he's been on death row for how many years? Do you remember?
7: Over 30.
5: Yeah, I know. It's probably closer to 35. Anyhow,
7: yeah.
5: And I was his pastor in all those years, and we were in communications, and I visited him and the other guys on a regular basis. But recently, Ray's been telling me about, you know, I'm not getting my medicine. He's very severely diabetic. Yeah. And he wasn't getting his insulin. He was telling me that he couldn't. His knees were wearing out. And that, Pastor, I can't walk to the chow line. And so for a while, I believe they gave him a wheelchair. And,
7: a couple weeks, and then they took it.
5: Because something that wasn't supposed to be in the restrictions there. Forget the man here. The man he can't walk, right? So he couldn't go to the chow. He couldn't walk to the chow line, so they just left him. And they didn't bring him his food, didn't bring him any food. So he virtually depended. Pardon?
7: And the reason he couldn't walk is because his toenails only came out just a little bit and they were hurting him. So they used acid to remove those on his one foot, and that's why he couldn't walk. And they gave him nothing for pain. And 2 weeks later, they wanted to do the other foot, so he denied it. No, you're not touching me again.
5: He had his knees also. He had problems with his knees, if I remember right. But so he couldn't walk. I know he was saying that. And he wasn't getting his medication. And do you know what he died of?
7: Well, they say natural causes, but I guess dying from insulin is, they call it natural, I guess.
5: Anyhow, so, folks, and that's what happened in the Department of Corruptions. But tell us what else. I mean, I know you were in contact with him quite a bit, and what else can you remember that happened to him?
7: He cracked the bone in his arm when he fell, and they refused, no matter how many tickets he put in, to get an x-ray. They just said no.
5: And I know, again, like I said, I've seen some really bad things. I mean, some horrible things taking place in the Department of Corruptions, okay? There was, I remember in one case, I took a mother down to see her son. Her son was, he should never have been in the population in the prison. He should have been where he eventually, he did end up, you know, in the mental institution, which actually at that time, that one was a fairly decent place. They actually treated like human beings. But when I took his mother down there, he was down at the Orient prison. And here, his name was John. John was a really, he actually looked like that fellow that used to play the black preacher on the sitcom series on television. I can't think of it. He was a big guy. Actually, John was kind of a big, handsome guy, but he was slow, very slow. He never should have been in prison. The way he ended up going to prison was these two guys came down. They knew John, these two other men who knew him. They knew that John was slow. And they told him, they said, John, we'll bet that you couldn't even break down this garage. They wanted to get into this garage that belonged to this other person and get some of the goods. And so they told John, but they didn't want to take a chance of breaking in a door. They said, John, we'll bet you're not strong enough to do that. And they tricked John into showing him how strong he was. And the racket was made, his own mother called the police because she was afraid of this racket, and they come, and here's Big John. The other guys took off trying to break into this garage door. And, of course, the police didn't know that John was slow, but like I said, we have a system, the judicial system, too, that needs a lot of help. So they arrested him. He ended up going to the Orient. I took his mother down to see him. And I said all that to say this, that when I went in there, they said, well, we're sorry, but you're not able to see him today. I said, wait a minute, hold it. This is his mother. She's on his list, okay? And we come a long way to see him. You better have a really good reason. And, well, I said, look, I tell you what we're going to do. I'm going to go right over here. And if I have to call the governor's office, I'm going to find out why she can't see her son. So they said, all right, they brought him out. He had a broken jaw. The guy was walking around with a broken jaw. His jaw was broken. And she has sent him those very expensive tennis shoes. She bought the tennis shoes, the nice ones he wanted. But somebody had taken them from him. He was barefoot. So he's walking around barefoot with a broken jaw. And that was down there at the Orient Prison. We'll be back right after this. Hang on.

0: No, we're not going to take it anymore. Some of us haven't. We've been fighting back and pushing back from the very beginning. And we're back here tonight. We have Mary Sinek, and she's here to talk about her brother who died Saturday in a prison down near Ross Correctional. He should have been in the hospital. He should have been in the hospital a long time ago, don't you think, Mary?
1: Yeah, and the reason he wasn't getting his diabetes insulin in the morning was because the nurse who brought it in was so mean and rude to him, and if he said anything back, they would throw him in the hole. So he just stopped going out there.
0: Well, I got to say this in fairness. Ray at times could be pretty contentious. I know, but understand. Yeah. Well, you know, when you're in a lot of pain, you have a tendency. You have a tendency. My wife often remarks about how I'm like a grizzly bear when I'm hurting. You know, when I'm in a lot of pain. He should have been a long time ago. He should have been in the hospital with his condition. And again, one of the things that we kept him in ramen soup. He was living off of ramen soup because, like I said, they wouldn't provide a wheelchair so he could get over to the cafeteria to eat. Okay, and there's a lot of absolute stupid things happening in these prisons, folks. Believe me. Okay, the medical care here. A lot of times you're better off with nothing at all, no matter what bad shape you're in, than some of what they give you. But, I mean, things like insulin, you know, those type of things, he should have had his insulin and his treatment. I mean, that there's no reason for that. He should have gotten food. And
1: he is also Jewish, and we tried to get him the kosher food. They let him do it for a month and took it away. And he sent it through again. We sent it through all the wires. Columbia, I guess the big place, just denied him over and over and over, so he couldn't even get meat.
0: We got Pastor Hal coming up. Pastor Hal, are you there?
2: Yeah, how you doing?
0: Good. Pastor Hal was part of our prison ministry there, and he was very familiar with Ray, too. And you've been listening to the program?
2: Yes,
0: And, you know, here that's, you know, again, things have really gone south in that prison system for a while. Now, I don't want to say that everybody in there is corrupt. They're some of the nicest people I've known, especially some of the, where it comes to the women, he had the best people. Some of the nicest people were women, and the worst were women.
1: Yeah.
0: The nicest ones were there to actually help, you know, actually want to help people. But you had some of these feminists, and you know how they had that indoctrination, Hal, trying to get indoctrinate us, okay, and how to behave. And all they wanted...
1: Happy.
0: Pardon?
1: And so you think they'd be happy that, you know, that, I don't know, but they just never were.
0: No. Well, some of those women were there.
1: Everything. He filed everything he could, every time he could, all the way up the line, and they never, ever

0: When the world is just too much, turn it off and turn on positive, encouraging K-Love.
1: I'm gonna praise.
0: World I'll off. Praise K-Love on.
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5: Whether or not they had the proper mixture of poison there at Lucasville to use on this man, that was the big thing. And that one from Chillicothe, the assistant to the warden, she comes out there and she's got a smirk on her face, and she said, I just want you to know, I just got the word, and they've got plenty of poison to kill you with, okay? And this particular inmate, he was in there for murder, but he was a very easygoing guy. He was one of those guys that you really had to do something bad to get him to go. And he just asked her, why are you doing? Why do you want to hurt me? And she just laughed at him. Okay, so you have some of those people there, but again, you had some of the nicest. Remember, especially the ladies in visiting there, that they were some of the nicest people, okay, too. So they had the best and the worst there together.
2: Yep.
5: But anyhow,
6: you know, you were talking last week, or you know, where a lot of these Democrats, when they get in power, they're talking about putting patriots in jail. And when they get the patriots in jail, they're not going to treat us any better either. They're going to, you know, they're going to do to us whatever they can get away with. And most people are kept in the dark as far as whatever, you know, as far as what's going on behind those prison walls. So, you know, it's a shame, but they'll have to answer to God for that, that's for sure.
5: Well, that's the problem, because government jobs like that are held mostly probably 80% by Democrats.
6: Yeah.
5: And they're, so you don't have that many good conservative Christians in there. There are some, but they're not that many. We've had to deal with them over the years. And you see, that's why they tried to kill me on more than one occasion, because of, you know, I was talking about what we saw, what was taking place. And, you know.
2: Oh, my gosh.
5: Before you had the Lucasville riots here, I exposed that they were going to burn that place down 3 weeks before they did it. That riot was planned. I mean, it was planned to happen. And here I was warned, I was by several of the prison officials, the ones that were Christians in there, to watch your back, because you say there's a lot of corruption and a lot of cooking of books in the prison system. We had one inmate who was a former vice president in the bank. And he was in prison for cooking books for companies, embezzlement, and cooking the books. And that's exactly what they had him doing in the prison while he was in there, for the prison. That's why they didn't want to let him out, okay? And the chaplain, before he left, told me, he said, Pastor, I hate to do this to you, but you're the only guy I know that you have the guts to stick to this guy. And what happened with him, he was way, way past, he was like 18 months past his release date. And they wouldn't let him out because they didn't want him to go out there knowing that he was cooking the books for the system. And so the chaplain was told, you don't know anything about this. First, he was told that we've really tried to get him, a place, but you had to, a halfway house, because you had to go to like a halfway house for a period of time before you could get out. And they told him, we tried about 20 different places. Well, the chaplain couldn't believe it, so he started calling these places, and they all said, no, we'll take him. So the chaplain went to the warden, and the warden says, look, you don't want to get involved in this, okay? This is bigger than you and me, and you want to leave this alone. He said, I can't do that. I'm his chaplain. I can't do that. He said, well, then you're fired. And so

0: before the chaplain left, he goes and puts me down as pastor of record, and that's how I got involved, and I went to see him, yeah. And they tried to keep me from seeing him, but it was a long story there. Like I said, there's a lot of corruption in the system. But Ray was sick for a long time, and by the way, here, the last time I saw his brother, he left our church, and you know his brother had some issues, you know, where it comes to personality issues, you might say, and so the last I saw him, he was heading towards down to with Dr. Kent Hovind with his camp. He has that camp down there in Alabama, and so.
1: You know what? I actually called those people to find him, and they said nobody's heard by that name.
0: No, I've been leaving calls, and they haven't gotten back to me. So, anyhow,
1: yeah.
0: that's the last time I seen him. He was on his way there, and so. But I did call some other former death row inmates, the ones that we got off of death row, that were on death row, we got them off, to let them know that they were friends of Ray's, that he died, so.
1: Yeah. There was one other girl that he used to talk to from another country every week. Welsh or somewhere. I don't have that person's phone number or how to get a hold of her or anything, but. I'm sure she's wondering by now if he hasn't got his call.
0: Yeah. Also, you have a family down there, and I'm sure. Well, I wonder if they notified them. They probably did. I'm glad you brought that up. There's another family that lives down there in southern Ohio that Ray Janice. Do you know who I'm talking about? I'm having one of my senior moment right now, the family that has been supporting him. I'll try to notify them and let them know, okay?
1: Okay.
0: But when they notified you, how did they do it?
1: They just called me on the phone and said that they wanted to tell me that my brother passed away. Well, when they said that, I couldn't breathe, so I couldn't say anything. And then the next time they called me, they just wanted to know about the funeral.
0: Okay, so what did you tell them? What about the funeral? Did they...
1: I asked him about cremation and to have his ashes sent to me. And I have a big old mountain over here. I'm going to take him up to where his bones can rest in freedom.
0: Okay, so, all right. Did they offer a graveside to have a chaplain say words over him?
1: I have no idea.
0: No, they're not doing that much anymore. I've done, Hal, you know how many graveside funerals I've done there for prison inmates over the years, a lot. And there in Columbus area, they have Boot Hill. They bury them up on Boot Hill, and they don't have a marker or anything. All they have is a little round, looks like a hockey puck, with their number on it. That's all that they have for a stone.
1: Well, you know Ray, like I do, and that ain't happening.
0: Yeah. Anyhow.
1: So, he will be brought here, and all his possessions and everything that, you know, he had will be at my house soon.
0: Okay, so they're going to ship all the stuff there to you, what he had left. All righty.
1: Yeah.
0: He didn't have a whole lot of, you don't have a whole lot of stuff there where he has in his locker.
1: No.
0: And that. Okay. So, all righty. Well, anyhow, our prayers go with you, and
1: thank you.
2: Yep.
0: We want to give you our
1: thank
0: most
1: you
0: sincere
1: much.
0: Condolences.
2: And
0: Janice, I will call Janice and her husband and let them know. Okay.
1: Okay.
0: And so,
1: thank you so much.
0: All righty. Well, God bless. And you want me to? I'll give them your phone number, too.
1: So, okay.
0: All righty. All right, well, thank you.
2: Let's say a prayer for her before she goes.
0: All right, go ahead, Hal.
2: Dear God, we pray for Ray's sister. We pray you bless her and keep her and let your face shine upon her and be gracious unto her. Lord, I just pray you give her strength during this time and give her wisdom. And God, I just pray you bring her as close to you as she can get. Help her to bear much fruit for you between now and the rapture of the church. And God, just let her rejoice in Christ that she's born-again Christian and that she loves you as her Savior. Protect her and bless her, I pray in Jesus' name. Amen.
0: Amen. Amen. All right. Well, thank you very much. You're welcome to stay with us, Mary. We're going to do lightning rounds if you want to stay in there, or if you want to go get your beauty sleep. I understand. Either way. So.
1: Yeah, I think I'll get off the phone now.
0: All righty. Well, God bless, and again.
2: Yeah, nice talking to you.
0: Yeah.
1: Talking to you, too, and bless you for helping my brother.
0: And have a blessed 4th of July.
1: Okay.
0: All right. Okay.
1: Bye-bye.
0: Bye-bye. Yeah, it's, that was it. That was his last relative, his brother, Chuck. I guess he never showed up or whatever where it came to. He was attending our church for a while. And he just up and decided to leave, and he hasn't had any contact. He was acting kind of very strange. He had no contact with Ray. Oh, it's had to be 5 or 6 years. Ray kept asking me, have you heard anything from my brother? He didn't understand what happened to him. And anyhow, well, that's that. So, new desperate. Fauci emailed Biden for a pardon on inauguration morning. Sometimes there's just so much smoke that you know there's got to be a fire there somewhere. Such would seem to be the case with the former director of National Institute of Allergy and Infectious Diseases, NIAID, Dr. Anthony Fauci, who had been ducking and weaving frantically to avoid various investigations and inquiries ever since Joe Biden shambled up out of the White House. Red state-owned Susie Moore reported on Fauci's latest woes of last Friday. She said, Thursday was Tulsi Gabbard's last day as director of national intelligence. As she departs with the Trump administration to address her husband's battle with bone cancer, while the tussle over the replacement proceeds, Gabbard made a point on her way out the door to continue the push for transparency, exposing something most people who were paying attention during the COVID-19 pandemic and not sporting partisan blinders have long believed true. Dr. Anthony Fauci, former head of the National Institute of Allergy and Infectious Diseases, sits at the heart of an insidious cover-up regarding the origins of the virus and the dangerous research that led to it, which he helped fund and direct. Now we learn through the independent journalist Nick Shirley, speaking with the United States partner attorney Edward R. Martin, Jr., that Dr. Fauci was frantically begging for a pardon literally minutes before the change of powers on January 20th. On the morning of the inauguration, Fauci was emailing Biden administration for a pardon. What crimes did Fauci commit? He goes on to say, well, Nick Shirley says, you're the United States Pardon Attorney Edward R. Martin. Yes, just before Biden left office, maybe a few hours before, he starts signing a lot of pardons. Correct? Well, sort of. The auto pen started signing a lot of pardons. Nick Shirley says, and if one of these people was Anthony Fauci, and the answer was yes, what's the truth about Anthony Fauci's pardon? Well, one thing you start out, let me just explain to folks the pardon power in the Constitution. And it basically says, I'm summarizing, the president can pardon anybody he wants for any reason he wants. So he goes on to say, so that's interesting part. Dr. Fauci's lawyer seemingly pretty determined, even desperate to get that pardon signed and accepted before Donald Trump walked back into the Oval Office. He goes on to say, it's the auto pen angle that's troubling. The Department of Justice's pardon attorney made a point of mentioning that auto pen signatures have in the past generally been used for ceremonial documents, letters of recognition, and so forth, not for official documents with the force of law, like pardons. This makes it unclear whether Joe Biden, in the last hours of his presidency, even knew those pardons were being signed in his name. But then there was almost certainly a lot that Joe Biden did know what was going on, so long as he got his afternoon pudding cap at his nap. There's probably not a lot that could be done about this. Presidential pardons are pretty absolute. And the only way this could be undone, maybe, would be for Joe Biden to announce, I didn't sign this and I don't approve of it, which seems stunningly unlikely. But Dr. Fauci's reputation suffers every time one of these issues comes to light, and that's not nothing. Anyhow, we know that here that the states, now that's only that pardon only covers the federal, it doesn't cover the states. So we know that all of the red states are geared up to go after Fauci. They've all had a lot of people die. Now, there's a big controversial difference between the amount of people that have died from from COVID, according to what Tulsi Gabbard said, that Fauci was the one pal that actually started the COVID-19 virus. He was the one that invented it. He's the one that let it leak out. Now, here's the thing. USAID was funding COVID research in Wuhan's lab, resulting in 7.1 million international deaths. Trump wins again. Now, there's different numbers. Others have put out some numbers there from Europe that there's like 24 million. That's 24 million people have died from the COVID or the vaccine, either the COVID itself or the vaccine, which isn't a vaccine, the killer shot. Here, this talks about, and by the way, USAID was funding. They were the ones that, and it's a good thing that Trump and Elon Musk eliminated the USAID Democratic slush fund that was used to fix elections for socialists around the world and to aid to fund the Wuhan laboratory covert research. Democrats have watched as their socialist brethren have lost several elections in South Africa now that USAID is no longer funding the communists and socialists there. At least seven elections were lost by the international left since USAID, USAID was disbanded. Seven Latin American elections since USAID was defunded. So we're coming up to a break. Chile, the fire. You know what? I think we're going to try it again tonight. You ready, Style, to open the phone lines? Can you handle it? I mean, are you afraid?
3: Nope.
0: You're bold, aren't you? So, when we come back, we're going to open the phone lines. And, Hal, you stay with us. They may have some questions for you, right?
2: And, okay. I know all the answers.
0: Do you? Phone lines are open.
2: I'm just joking.
0: Okay. The phone lines are open at 216-901-0933. We're going to see if this works again, folks. 216-901-0933. We have Style. He's absolutely 100% confident he can handle all this. And we'll give it the best shot. Remember, he's stalwart. So...

0: How much time do we have left there, Style?
1: 30.
0: Okay, so we're coming down on the break. When we come back, we have a lot of stuff to talk about tonight, a whole lot. But the phone lines will be open at 216-901-0933. We're bold. We're going to see what the enemy tries to do tonight. We're coming up to the break. Be right back after this with a whole lot more. Don't go away.

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6: We need fair elections. It would really be nice to have honest and fair elections. All right, we have Phil from Philadelphia. Oh, from Massachusetts. Okay. Hey,
7: yes,
6: Phil,
7: sir.
6: You're
7: good
6: in
7: evening.
6: Here. Good evening. How
7: All
6: are
7: right,
6: you?
7: Great. Hey, first time, long time. Look at this whole Fauci thing. I've been meaning to say this for years. And I say it to friends and family, and I've said it since the beginning. This whole COVID thing was just a way to means to lock up the election. Like they needed Trump to lose so bad that they were willing to go to the ends of the earth to stop it. And even if that meant to stop the whole commerce, everything else, have no one go out there and vote, because it happened just in time for election time. And he was the henchman. Now that Trump's in office, they really don't need him anymore. So
6: well,
7: that's kind of what I really want to put out there.
6: Well, here's the thing, though. What you said is right. It did come around the election time. But there were hundreds of millions of dollars, billions of dollars to be made by selling people death, okay? And that's exactly what happened. And Fauci made it. He made tons of bucks, a lot of money. And when he talked about emailing, asking for a pardon, you can bet that he wasn't asking Biden just to pardon him. You can bet there was something in it for Biden to do that. That's just the way those people work. And so, yeah, there was lots of money, big pharma looking at that, and they were ready to make a lot of big money off of death, and that's what they did. And people are still dying from that. But you're right,
7: for
6: the
7: sure.
6: Timing
7: never,
6: was...
7: Never let a good tragedy go to waste. And
6: yeah.
7: in this particular instance, it's just they needed Trump to lose so bad, and they'll go to the ends of the earth to stop it, even if that means, letting this virus out, killing people. It doesn't matter as long as Trump's not president. The apple cart keeps going. But the thing is, I think this has been happening for decades and decades and decades. It's politics. Do this for that, that for this. And the one thing about Trump, which people they can't stand in those swampy circles, is he doesn't really operate that way. He operates as a business. He goes, I don't really have to do favors, get this person a job or this person elected. I'm just going to try to make this country run the best I can. And I know that's going to do a lot of fat cutting, but I think that was really what upset people on the left and the right. And, at this point, it's really fallen on deaf ears. I really feel like people are just exhausted by it. And at this point, there's a reason why he was elected again. It was too big. It was too big to rig, as they say.
6: Well, Trump wants a legacy, and Trump really does. You can tell if someone really loves their country. He really loves their country. He really loves his country. He's all out for it. He doesn't need money. He's got all of that, but he wants that legacy. He would love to see his face upon Mount Rushmore. Okay. And there's a little bit of an ego there, but again, the man loves his country. Joe Biden hated it. The Democrats hate America. They really do. Did you know that they just took the latest poll come out. The last one was in 25, where it was 66%. Now it's 70% of the Democrats choose socialism or communism over capitalism. 70%, 7 out of 10 Democrats out there choose socialism or communism over capitalism. And so...
7: Why do you think that is?
6: Well, a lot of these people are young, and they've really got no idea at all. They're caught up with this mindset. You know, they've come out of, they've been indoctrinated. The universities, colleges in this country have become cultural Marxist indoctrination centers. They've been that way for a while. We've been talking about this on the air for, you know, 50 years. And so a lot of these younger people, especially the young women, you'll notice how many of them are involved in this. They were very easily indoctrinated into cultural Marxism. But and you'll find out the interesting thing, too. They're never what they seem to be. All of these people that are out there that are like Del Monte and that fellow from, out there in Maine and these others. They're there for the working man. They're there for the poor man. No, they all come from very wealthy families. They're never who you expect them to be, okay? And these people have had, they've had wealth their whole life. And you would think, you know, they think that the world owes them something, okay? This country was good to them. There's no patriotism with these people, okay? It's Antichrist. They hate God. And one thing you'll notice all about them, they're always the same. They, in fact, every one of these that are running right now, these so-called socialist communists that are running out there, they all have the very same platform. One, they want to defund the police. They all wanted to defund the police. They want to legalize all sexual acts. They're all talking about there should be no sexual acts that should be a crime, whether it's sodomy, pedophilia, prostitution. Any sexual act should be legal, okay? Again, they want to eliminate Israel. They want to eliminate Christianity. They hate God. They hate Christians, okay? And there's one out there that's running now for Congress that said that no crime should be punished, that there should be no punishment for any crimes. That's how insane these people have gotten. Virtually, communism and Satanism really are one and the same. Oh, and they all want to eliminate all the borders. So, well, right. There you go. So, yeah. Anyhow...
7: Like I say, I have hope for the future. I really have hope in common sense. I'm really starting to think that as people get older and get sick of it, they'll start to realize that, you know, these stances people take is nothing more than fashion. And I said this before, and you know, now that I got a platform, I think it's a great time to say it. Is, you know, the decades before us, we all had, like, you know, music and movies that influenced us, like bands like the Beatles and Led Zeppelin in the 80s and the 90s. This generation we're in right now doesn't have anything, okay? They don't have a great band. They don't have a great depression. They don't have anything. So they cling on to politics like they're rock stars. And taking this leftist stance and going on your soapbox gives them an identity that is pop culture. Like, there is no more pop culture anymore, but the only pop culture that exists is a line in the sand. You're either for Trump or against Trump. There is no in between. There's no conversation that can be had. It's either this or that. And until something big comes along, that's just what it's going to be.
6: Orange man bad. Orange man bad. You know, that's the mindset that you have with these people. Although, you're not exactly 100% right on that culture. I've been watching some of what they've been doing out there in New York. They're singing, and it's the most bizarre things that they're saying in these songs. I mean, and they're kind of dancing and swaying. They're at these political rallies, but their songs are really, really bizarre. They talk about how they're going to beat all of the Republicans. They're going to eliminate us, eliminate Christians and Jews, okay? And that's one of their major things now. It started out just to eliminate Israel. Now they want to eliminate Christians, too. And that's exactly what you would expect to happen.
7: Right. It's the idle hands of the devil's workshop. You guys have a good night.
6: You too. Thanks. All right. Very good. The DEA let huge amounts of fentanyl. Oh, I couldn't believe this story. Yeah. Huge amounts of fentanyl, as many as a million pills. That, you know, each one of those pills could kill, hit the streets so that they could get a great big bust when they had enough people were taken. Are you familiar with that story, Hal?
8: No, I'm not, but it doesn't sound surprising.
6: Well, no, what happened, these idiots, people are dying. They're taking these pills, and they're saying, and they were, the DEA agents were told to stand down until they had enough pills out there, until there was enough that they could make a huge bust. Meanwhile, people are taking this and dying, and they're dying and dying, okay? Unbelievable. And now you've got another Biden lawfare, Sparkle Suknin, who is one of these, she's one of the Biden appointees. She's blocking Trump's voter registration law, okay, by trying to, the law says that you have to put out a list of the registered voters, and you compare that to all of these people that are living here temporarily, you know, on visas here in this country. So you compare their names to see how many of those people that are not citizens are on these laws, and they find in hundreds and thousands of non-citizens that are registered as U.S. senators. And this woman, this Sparkle Suknin, this judge, first of all, these federal judges should only have whatever authority within their district. They don't. They believe that they're like the U.S. Supreme Court, that they're that their district covers the entire country. But look, the Bible tells you over in Hosea, it refers to those that sell themselves for money or for power or for whatever as whores. Now, today, more and more in the judiciary, more and more in the courtrooms, we have, instead of miniskirts, they're wearing black robes, but they're still whores. And, you know, when you sell yourself, when you sell people down, when you sell your country down, when you do whatever for money, you're a whore. And so,
8: you know, Pastor, it seems like for us having a right-wing conservative president in office, the Democrats are sure getting away with a lot of murder, almost as if they had a Democrat president running things. I mean, the stuff they get away with and they keep doing, they get a little slap on the hand and they're doing it some more. They're allowing illegal aliens to go out and murder and kill and everything else like that. They give them a slap in the hand, especially if it's a sanctuary city, which simply means you're going to let the lawless killers back out on the street to kill American citizens. I mean, the whole thing is insane. A righteous president should come down with the hammer on this stuff and protect the American people. Who cares what the Democrats want and don't want? Because they're trying to destroy America. The president ought to say, "This, I'm doing this. I'm gonna, you know, I'm not gonna let this go any further because my job is to protect the American people from you traitors and you Christless communist and you're destroying America and I'm not going to let this go on anymore." That's the way the Republican Party ought to do, you know, take a stand, because, you know, like I said, you'd think we'd had a Democrat president in office for the stuff the Democrats are getting away with.
6: And there's a good reason for that, Hal. Now think about it. All of this stuff takes place in your major cities. Your major cities are all blue. They're all blue. And these judges are in there. They're in communist country. These judges that get appointed there in these areas, they're They're Democrats. They're communists, okay? And they're the ones that rule on these things in these cities. Here's a good example of what I'm talking about. You've got a Biden-appointed judge orders security fence removed at the Eugene Federal Building, handing Antifa and the anarchist rioters their favorite attack staging grounds. By the way, I have an article here. They just sentenced, I think it was about 8 of the Antifa. They just got sentenced to big time, big jail time. And this is the place where they attacked. This is the very place is where they attacked all of those border workers there, the ICE workers. And yet another victory for the left-wing domestic terrorist, U.S. District Judge Mustafa Casabuha, has ordered the protective perimeter fencing torn down within 48 hours, despite months of violent Antifa attacks, shattering windows, lobby breaches, $200,000 in damage, and an active FBI manhunt for the rioters. The ruling issued Monday. So here you go. This is what I'm talking about. By Biden judge, Judge Kashuba claims the fencing violates the First Amendment and by blocking the upper free speech plaza. So, I mean, this guy belongs in jail. He belongs in jail. He should be in jail. He's anti-American. Here, again, ICE was doing their job. They got attacked. I don't know how many people were injured, but here, and they're not playing around, you know, with a new attorney general we have, you had a number of arrests. That and I praise the good Lord. I was looking for that article, but and some of one got 100 years in prison, so and deserved it. Alrighty, Massachusetts gun laws interfered with armed citizens' response to mass shooting. Massachusetts gun laws worked as advertised. A convicted felon never would have been able to get his hands on a banned firearm and open fire on motorists driving down Cambridge's busy Memorial Drive last month. As we all saw, the laws failed to stop prohibited persons from accessing prohibited firearms. They did, however, impede the article. Hell, this is one of your articles. They did how many times? Let me see. Where it says, remember the veteran with carrying permit who helped prevent a mass shooting at Cambridge? It looks like he was the first person to confront the gunman, but quickly expended all of his ammo in the gunfight due to the state's magazine capacity limits. How many times have we heard anti-gunners proclaim that nobody needs 20 rounds to shoot a deer or some other nonsense? The reality is, when faced with a threat to human life, we need as many rounds as it takes to neutralize the threat. In Massachusetts,
8: when Democrat judges aren't going to allow the police to protect the American people, then we've got to take matters into our own hands. We had the constitutional right to defend ourselves and our families. And when the police are told not to defend us because it might hurt some criminals' feelings if we protect ourselves, then it's time we have to take the law into our own hands according to the Constitution, which gives us the right to do so. You know, we're supposed to defend our families. God expects us to defend our families. And, you know, a man that doesn't protect his family when he can simply to, you know, obey some left-wing antichrist lawmaker, you know, that's not much of a family man or a good leader in the family. You know, we should be willing to do what it takes to defend our families, and that's what God expects of us.
6: Well, the Constitution gives us the right. The Bible gives us the charge of saying we are responsible to do that, okay? We have not only the right, we have the duty.
8: Right.
6: So, all right, rated FBI swoops in on Soros-backed Ohio voting rights group, seized electronic devices in fraud probe. Billionaire financier George Soros has been linked to leftist causes in this country for years, bankrolling virtually every woke organization out there and doing his best to install soft-on-crime criminal-loving district attorneys. Yeah, he does. He actually set out a shopping list and told his people, take some billions and go out there, buy these. I want to find the most. And what the number one target they were looking for was black women who hated men, especially white men. That's what they're looking for. But then they were looking at not just all of them, just like this guy just talked about. They were looking for Muslims. They were looking for anyone who hated God, hated America, and that's who he bought. He bought them. Billionaire, again, he goes on, bankrolling virtually every woke organization out there, doing his best to install soft-on-crime, criminal-loving district attorneys in cities across the nation. If you live in big metro and don't feel safe walking the streets after sundown, there's a good chance Soros is to blame. Did you see there in Chicago, you had 8 people killed over the weekend, and 20-something others wounded? And so
8: must be what the people in Chicago want, because they keep reelecting these idiots into office. I mean, these guys are criminals themselves, allowing that to happen, and they keep reelecting them. So it's, I used to feel sorry for people that got leaders like that, but when they keep electing these demons over and over and over again, then they're getting what they're begging for.
6: Yeah, but hell, believe me, those elections are not fair and honest elections by any stretch of the imaginations. They took the recent poll they took on the mayor there. Do you know what his popularity rating was?
8: What, 4%?
6: Yeah, how did you know? That's what it was.
8: I knew. Yeah.
6: 4% popularity rating, and yet he keeps getting elected, okay? Unbelievable. So, believe me, they're not having a fair and honest election. Who do we have now?
9: We have Dionisio in New York.
6: Okay, let's go to New York with Dionisio. Hey, Dionisio, you're in the air.
10: God bless you, Pastor Ernie. I was wondering, if a person has a spirit of infirmity and he found a cure for whatever illness he has, would he get cured, or would, because the demon's still there, would it come back, or would he never get cured?
6: Okay, if you say if he found a cure, but he had a demon in him,
10: yeah,
6: would he ever get? I doubt that he would ever get cured if he was demon possessed. But if he's demon possessed, whatever ailment he has is the least of his problems.
10: All right, thank you very much, God. Yeah, God bless.
6: All righty, thanks. Look, you too. All right, very good. Anyhow, George Soros. Now, the feds are investigating Soros' voter mobilization organization for fraud. He goes on to say, tax records show that organization reported more than $10 million in revenue during 2024. Funding for the group has come from several major Democratic-aligned organizations and labor unions, including entities connected to the Soros family, the New Venture Fund, the Tides Foundation, the American Federation of Teachers and Service Employees, international unions. According to the report, the Soros family's foundation to promote open society provided approximately $1.9 million to the organization between 2019 and 2020. The Open Society Fund later contributed to an additional $1 million to the related organizations in 2021, and then another $1 million in 2023. It always galls me when the investigations left-wing outfits only to find out that teachers' unions are big donors. What does that have to do with educating our children, and what does it have to do to come to a place where this is okay? The left is up in arms over the investigation, but we don't know yet what the evidence of the DOJ is acting on. You know, this new attorney general that we have, this guy is doing a job. I mean, he's really going out there. He's really doing the job. Did you just see, in fact, did you just see that they just arrested, where was it? I'm looking here. There was a huge, huge bust, and I had it in one of my articles here. Well, let me see.
8: So were they arrested about 50 people?
6: 455. 455. Okay. The largest welfare fraud takedown ever. 455 defendants were arrested, and $6.5 billion in fraud. Can you believe that? That's billions, $6.5 billion. This is just one of many takedowns, just one of many takedowns. And guess what? This might surprise you. About 99% of them were all Democrats. Surprise, surprise. Mm-hmm. But remember how there's not a bit of difference between the two parties, except for all the difference between the two parties. Okay. Trump lays waste to Democrats for backing Nazi candidate after calling him Hitler for a decade. President Donald Trump nailed Democrats for the hypocrisy they have shown in their support for Maine Democratic Senator candidate Graham Plattner. Plattner has a controversial past full of scandals, but one of the most glaring issues about his candidacy came when he was revealed that he had a Nazi-themed tattoo on his chest. He later apologized for the tattoo and claimed that he did not know about its origins. But then his former girlfriend said he did know, and he had told her what it meant. It was a tattoo that the Nazi prison guards usually got. However, recent reporting has cast doubt on the claim. While addressing reports at the G6 conference in France, Trump was asked about polls showing Democrats are in a favorable position heading into the November's midterm elections. The polls are very dishonest, just like a lot of those reporters. Like these people over here are very dishonest. CNN, ABC, it's a whole group of them over there, really dishonest people. That's what I like about Trump. He tells you exactly what's on his mind. He's telling the truth, and he's absolutely right. They are dishonest. They're very dishonest. The president continued, pointing out that the generics are very interesting because the Republicans are coming up strong even before this. They know why. They're seeing all these lunatics like the guy in Maine with the swastika. You know, for 10 years they've been calling me a Nazi. And now they have a Nazi running. He's got a Nazi tattoo. And I've been denying it for 10 years, Trump added. So, yeah, now here, yeah, that is ironic, you know. All these 10 years they've been calling Trump a Nazi, and now they're voting, now they're promoting him to, and voting for a Nazi. Well, that's what Democrats do, though. It's called hypocrisy. And, boy, are they good at that. So,
8: well, we're headed toward the tribulation period when the Antichrist takes over, and he's not going to have a hard job doing it because of the lunatics that we got. You know, people used to wonder where America is going to fit in end times prophecy, but it's so easy to see where they're going to fit in now because they're aligning with the Antichrist. They're anti-Jewish, anti-Israel, anti-Jesus. I mean, they're aligning themselves on the side of the Antichrist and saying, here we are, we're ready for when you take over. And they're doing everything they can to make it easy for them. So, you know, that's why we got to keep preaching repentance. But even though we're preaching repentance like Jesus said to do, we know from Bible prophecy that America is going to go the way of all the other countries. It's going to be against Christ. It's going to be on the side of the United Nations when they attack Israel at the Battle of Armageddon. And, you know, we're going to, you know, be one of the nations that God judges severely when we stand before God because of, you know, what we've done and everything. We've turned our backs on God. It's that simple. And you can't do that and prosper.
6: We'll be right back.
11: sin is a burning thing. It has a deadly sting. Pleasure is a burning desire, but it will take you to the lake of fire. Don't fall into that burning lake of fire. You'll go down, down, down. The flames, they'll burn higher, and you'll burn, burn, burn in that lake of fire.

You'll go down, down, down. The flames, they'll burn higher. You'll burn, burn, burn. That lake of fire. That lake of fire. Christ is a saving king. He'll keep you from death sting. Sin is a burning desire. Fall into that burning lake of fire. You'll go down, down, down. The flames, they'll burn higher. And you'll burn, burn, burn. That lake of fire, that lake of fire. Don't fall into that burning lake of fire. You'll go down, down, down. The flames, they'll burn higher. And you'll burn, burn, burn. That lake of fire.

0: folks don't fall into that burning lake of fire. There's a way to avoid that, and we talk about that every night. Anyhow, and during the day, too. Middle school teacher fired after pressuring female students to kiss each other. I mean, and here, you know, a Denver middle school. Well, I'm going to tell you, Colorado, especially Denver, is really going down to pits. I mean, it is really, I mean, Colorado is becoming worse and worse. A Denver middle school teacher has been fired after it was revealed that she pressured students to kiss their classmates. The story centers on former teachers named Jennifer Honka, who pressured students to kiss each other as part of a graded assignment. Students who chose not to participate were given lower grades. Now, Hal, I know that if we were in that school and our teachers told us to kiss the girls, we'd been doing it, wouldn't we?
1: Well, yeah, but see, this article you're talking about, I believe it said that she was trying to get girl students to kiss other girl students. So she was
0: On the lips.
1: That's abomination.
0: Yeah, that's what she was doing. Denver Public School Board members voted unanimously by May 20 to dismiss the 50-year-old foreign language teacher following the district's investigation into the independent review of the student complaints about a class assignment. The board voted 7-0 after meeting an executive session to consider the firing of Jennifer Honka. Honka taught French language and culture Northeast Early College for all of her 8 years with the district. Officially, Honka was fired for incompetence and neglect of duty, so there was no public debate among the board members prior to that. Yeah, she wanted the girls to kiss each other on the lips. And so...
1: And then she graded them about what a good job they did.
0: Yeah. Oh, brother. Unbelievable. All right. We have FDA twisted results of downplay COVID vaccine death in kids. This is really bad. Here, again, under that Biden regime, it was complete and total corruption, complete. Career staff at the Food and Drug Administration spun the autopsy results of dead children to reduce the number of children dying from COVID vaccines, according to internal FDA emails released by GOP Senator Ron Johnson of Wisconsin. The former FDA officials and forensic pathologists who investigated two of the deaths, even after downplaying some of the previously suspected deaths, the FDA Division of Pharmacovigilance, Pharmacovigilance recommended a change to the label of the Moderna and Pfizer vaccines to warn the public about the risk of myocarditis with fatal outcome, heart inflammation, and death. But the charge never happened. The change never happened. Johnson released the new FDA emails on June 16th, demanding more information about a recent $1.24 billion purchase of the Centers for Disease Control and Prevention for Pfizer vaccines, despite the safety issues that the COVID-19 injections that the subcommittee had uncovered so far should have raised serious concerns. HHS and CDC about the RNA COVID-19 injections, Johnson wrote in his letter. Instead, the CCDs reported a warning of approximately $1.24 billion to the new contracts to Pfizer for a vaccine linked to serious adverse events, including the deaths of children, suggested the CDC continues to fail to take its vaccine safety responsibility seriously. The newly released emails show that the FDA identified 10 deaths in children after the COVID vaccine last fall, but within days reduced the tally to 7 deaths and downgraded others to appear less likely. You don't suppose that's big money talking to you?
1: Sure is.
0: All righty. we have, oh, this is an interesting article here. Elizabeth Warren's healthcare power grab will put investors in prison and destroy the free markets. The Massachusetts senator is pushing legislation that should alarm anyone who believes in free markets, private investment, and access to health care. Most importantly, it should concern patients. Warren's so-called Stop Corporate Crimes Against Health Care Act is being marked as a way to protect Americans from corporate abuse. In reality, it threatens private investment and could accelerate hospital closures, particularly in rural communities. The most troubling part of the bill is simple. It's prison. Warren wants new criminal penalties for health care. Now, see, these people, they don't want prison for murderers. They don't want prisons for child sex traffickers, for rapists, for people, for the worst criminals. No, they don't want prison for them. They want to turn them back on the streets. Warren wants new criminal penalties for health care executives and investors based on government determinations about business decision. The legislation would also allow officials to claw back compensation years after the fact. Wouldn't that be something? But you don't hear her say anything about Pfizer, about big pharma, and all these all these people that have died from the kill shots. You don't hear her complaining about that. Unbelievable.
1: No, well, like I said, they're out to kill Americans. They're Americans themselves, but they're traitors, and they sold out to the UN. You know, the UN and their forces are what you call globalists, and they want to reduce America to a bankrupt third rate.

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1: I'm gonna praise.
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5: Peacekeepers, but they're not, okay? America is about to celebrate her 250th birthday, and Democrats feel nothing but hate. America is giving up for its 250th birthday, a historic milestone that should be a powerful moment for celebration and unity as Americans prepare to celebrate 250 years of freedom. But that shared American pride appears to be lacking as on the left, as a bombshell poll suggests that many Democrats harbor a little overwhelming love for the United States. CNN stunned as bombshell poll reveals that Democrats hate America. Only 27% of Democrats will fly the American flag on July 4th, compared to 64% of Republicans. Only 29% of Democrats are extremely proud to be an American, compared to it's 29%, compared to 90% of Republicans. Okay, only 24%. Okay, well, anyhow, this to me is one of the most stunning divides that we have seen. You know, we're talking about the polarization in politics. It even comes down to that, what you believe July 4th actually is like. What does July 4th mean to you? CNN's Harry Enten said, "Celebrate America, friends and family time. Among Republicans, what do you see? You see the clear majority say it's time to celebrate America's 65% among Democrats, however, the plurality disagree." Okay. 65% of the Democrats disagree. Look at that. What do you see? Friends and family time, 42% versus the 24% who say that it means most to them to celebrate America. So even on the basic questions of what July 4th means to you, we have Republicans on one end saying celebrate America. Some of them say that, and Democrats on the other side saying that it means more to them to have with friends and family. Okay. So what do they say about the flag? Even on the basic level of the flag, look at this. Look at how we have increased polarization on this issue. We'll display the flag on July 4th, the American flag, back in July 2021. Look at this. You had 68% of Americans and 65% Democrats saying they would, in fact, display the flag on July 4th. This is 2021, folks. You come over to this side of the screen, Republicans basically where they were 25 years ago at 64%. But look at the Democratic percentage absolutely plummeting down to just 27% of Democrats say they will, in fact, display the flag on July 4th. Democrats and Republicans, go ahead.
6: Pastor, there's a lot of traitorous Democrats out there that would rather burn the flag than display it, and that's a fact. And that's why I just, one of these days when they're swept out of this country or whatever, God's judgment comes on them, it's going to be a great day for America. It's going to be like getting cancer out of a person's body.
5: Absolutely. Well, you know, I wanted to go back. I never did finish that article here. When I was talking about that judge, Kasuba, I guess I did finish that. Another one who, again, pushing back, you know, instead of doing his job, going out of, you know, trying to rule on things on a nationwide basis, that he doesn't have that authority, but they keep doing it anyhow, even though the Supreme Court has told him to stop. But

0: for another time. You know what time it is right now? It's time for the most important part of the program. Harold?
1: How long do I got?
0: You got about 7 minutes.
1: Okay. Well, you know, everybody, you know, when Jesus was here, Nicodemus, who was a Jewish religious leader, came to him and was wondering about eternal life, and Jesus got right to the point. He told Nicodemus, except the man be born again, he cannot see the kingdom of God. Now, Nicodemus was a good man. He was morally religious. He was very high moral standard. But Jesus told him, except you be born again, you know, you're as lost as anybody else out there. And it's just like you today. Most of you that are listening to me right now, you're probably look at yourself as being good moral people. You try to keep the Ten Commandments. You try to live a good life. You go to church. But what Jesus is saying to you is, that unless you get born again, that's John 3:3. Jesus said, except you're born again, you cannot see the kingdom of God. That means you can't even see it, much less go to it. Now, you could be a member of every church in town and die and go to hell with all your membership cards, because being a church member and a good person doesn't wash away one of your sins. It's only when you come to Jesus Christ, and the Bible says, well, being born again, you were born the first time physically, or you wouldn't be listening to me right now. The second birth is a spiritual birth, and that takes place when you come to Jesus with a repentant heart about your sins, and you ask him to come into your heart and give to you the payment he paid for you on Calvary's cross. Then he does, and the Holy Spirit of God comes in with him and gives you a spiritual birth right then and there into the family of God that lasts forever. And that's the way they call it being born again. It's the second birth, the spiritual birth, and Jesus is saying, unless you have that, you're going to die lost, no matter who you are or how many churches you go to. Because when Jesus died on that cross, God was allowing him to transfer every sin you and I have ever done upon his son, Jesus. And when Jesus said, it is finished, that meant all the work necessary for your redemption and mine has been completed by him in the eyes of God Almighty. So that when you, by faith, come to Jesus and ask him to come into your heart and give to you the payment he paid for you on that cross, he's going to do it. See, salvation is by faith. It's not by your good works. If you could quit sinning right now and never sin again to the day you died, just the sins you've already done would be enough to send you to hell. But the blood of Christ, the Bible says in Ephesians 1:7, in whom we have redemption through his blood. It's the blood of Jesus Christ, the Son of God, that washes away your sins and mine. And if we don't have that taking place in us, then we're going to be lost and go straight to hell. And now God don't want that to happen. God says, but as many as received him, to them gave he the power to become the sons of God. John 1:12 says, as many as received him, you know, to them gave he the power to become the sons of God. Ephesians 2:8-9 says, for by grace are you saved through faith, and not of yourself. It's a gift of God, not of works, lest any man should boast. So if you want to receive the payment Jesus paid for you on that cross, you come to God with a repentant heart. Luke 13:3, Jesus said, except the man repent, he shall all likewise perish. And so when you repent, that means you're admitting something to God he knows already anyway. It's simply admitting to him that your sins are taking you straight to hell, and you're sorry about the fact you're a sinner, and you want Jesus to come into your heart and save you from those sins, wash them away, and give you eternal life. And God promises to do that if you sincerely come to him and ask. That's why Revelation 3:20 says, behold, I stand at the door and knock. If any man hear my voice and open the door, I will come into him. Again, in John 14:6, Jesus said, I am the way, the truth, and the life. No man comes to the Father but by me. Now, that's very exclusive. That means you could pray to Mary 24 hours a day, and Mary can't wash away one of your sins. Neither can Paul or Peter or any of the church fathers, quote unquote, or anybody, because only Jesus had the pure, precious blood, sinless blood of God in his veins that could wash away your sins and mine. So it's when you come to Jesus and him only for your salvation that you get saved from hell. Now, God hears me talking to you right now, and God knows what's going through your mind and your heart right now. And Jesus is knocking at the door of your heart right now, and he's asking you if you will open up that door and let him come in as your Savior. Now, because he's God, he can force his way into your heart, but then salvation wouldn't be a gift. It'd be something he forced on you. And it means more to God that you come to him wanting to be reconciled to him on your own free will than if he had to force it on you. And that's why, you know, it's a free gift, Ephesians 2:8-9. So God hears me talking to you right now. Like I've already said, God knows what's going through your mind and through your heart right now. He knows every sin you've ever done and everything about you, and he's willing to forgive you of all your sins and give you eternal life if you by faith come to him and ask him. And that's why he made you that promise, Romans 10:13, for whosoever shall call upon the name of the Lord shall be saved. To call means to pray. If you want eternal life, God's heard every word I've said to you so far. God knows what's going through your mind and through your heart right now. And God would know if you sincerely asked him to come into your heart and be your Savior, being sorry about the fact you're a sinner. So if you want to do that, let's pray right now. And don't let the devil or anybody else talk you to delay it, put it off, or anything. Now God is offering you salvation right now. And whether you go to heaven or hell may depend very much on what you do with Jesus right now. So let's pray. Oh, dear God, I confess unto you that I've sinned against you in thought, word, and deed. And Lord Jesus, I believe you died on that cross and shed your blood for my salvation. And I here and now, Lord Jesus, ask you to come into my heart and give to me the payment you paid in my place on that cross so that I don't have to pay that payment by going to hell for all eternity. Come into my heart and wash away my sins with your precious blood and give me eternal life right now. In Jesus' name, I ask this. Amen. Folks, if you just prayed that prayer in minutes, 1 John 5:13 says, these things have I written unto you that believe on the name of the Son of God, that you may know that you have eternal life. When he said, these things have I written unto you that believe on, that meant more than just believe up in your mind about it. It meant that you reached out and received that payment into your heart, that you believe on the name of Son. Why? That you may know. Not just think it, wish it, or hope for it, or wonder about it, but that from now on you can know that you have, as present tense verb, have, you have it right now, eternal life. And nobody can ever take that away from you. So, according to God's promise to you, in your prayer, if you prayed that in a minute, that means right now you have eternal life inside of you, and nobody can ever take it away from you. Now, you have eternal life. You have the Holy Spirit inside of you. But now God wants you to grow. Once you're born in the family, God wants you to grow in Christ. You do that by reading the Bible every day. And the King James Version is the only real Bible out there. All the rest are counterfeits. And then pray every day that you're talking to God. And go out and tell other people how to get saved, how to go to heaven. Because soul winning is nothing more than one beggar telling another beggar where to find bread. And God expects you to do that every day. If you love him and you got a burden for souls, which you should have, go out and tell others. And by the way, let me back up a little bit. The reason most of you aren't born-again Christians, even though you've gone to church all your life, because a lot of you have dead pastors that never were saved themselves, preaching a gospel they don't really believe, and they can't give birth to spiritual children when they're dead themselves. So make sure the church you're going to, you know, the pastor's a born-again Christian, and he's relying on Jesus Christ for salvation. He's not telling you people you got to keep your, you know, Ten Commandments and do a bunch of good works. And just make sure they use the Bible. The King James Bible is their final authority for all matters of faith and practice. Okay, Pastor, go ahead.
0: All righty. Well, very, very good. Yeah, it's the important thing. One thing I'd sure like to hear from you folks out there, that if you've said that prayer, we've been doing this for half a century, and every now and then, we'll find out that someone said that prayer with us, and boy, that's a real encouragement when that happens. And so if you've said that prayer, just let us know. That would be great. The other thing, try to find a good fundamentalist Bible-believing, Bible-preaching church and get in there in fellowship. Well, as we say at this time, good night, all you folks out there. We want to say God bless. Thanks for being here with us tonight. And then we want to say, always, always, always, keep fighting the fight.
1: Fight.
0: Fight.
1: Fight.
0: Fight.
1: Fight.
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3: 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Josh Booth back with Bill Bullington. And hey, Bill, I seem to hear a lot about taxes when it comes to investing.
4: Well, a lot of people pay an awful lot of attention to taxes, and oftentimes it hurts their investment performance. 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

0: 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Well, I'm Tom Petrosky, and I'm here with author and speaker June Hunt. June, this weekend you entertained a visitor who normally doesn't attend your church, and it was thought-provoking, to say the least. So why don't you share that with us?
1: I won't mention denominations, but it was interesting. She was not from the denomination that I attend, and I love actually going to church. Now, there was a time where I could have taken it or leaved it. My point is, I wasn't a Christian. I didn't know anything about, never even heard about salvation through Christ. And but when I was exposed to authentic Christianity at my church that I attend now, this was years ago, I began living for Sundays. I had never heard the Bible taught. I had never been exposed to what I call authentic Christianity. I didn't own a Bible. I was 15 when I ended up being at a church, and it was odd because my atheist father all of a sudden said, "You're not going to go to the church you've been in. You're going to go to," and he mentioned, and he, not that he had been there, but for some reason, and he said, "I'm driving." Now, he had not been in church for 40 years except for weddings and funerals, and he was definitely not a Christian. He had multiple families. He had going on at the same time, three families at the same time. We were his third family with a fictitious last name. And so it was odd. In fact, it was miraculous that God used him to expose at least me and my family to what I call authentic Christianity. I just remember in this conversation that we were having, and it happens to be that we have a board member for Hope of the Heart, and that board member brought this very caring woman who's very active in her town, and she does a lot of good. And then she was telling us, and so in this case I asked, "Well, what kind of church do you go to?" And she named the denomination. I thought, interesting, because I remember later when I was the college and career director at my church. At first I was a youth director, then college and career. And I remember, I know this can sound unusual, but there was a major denomination, we would all know the name, and they had different, I'll say classifications. They had different, in other words, it wouldn't be just a particular denomination, it would be, they were a part of an affiliation. Well, the affiliation she was a part of, and I went on and told her, I said, "I never will forget. The women were having a large, large conference, major conference, and they were praying to Sophia." I thought, "What? Praying to Sophia?" I mean, I remember when I first heard that, I mean, I was reading it in their literature. Now, the word Sophia means wisdom, but you don't pray to a goddess of Sophia, meaning that is not biblical. that is not appropriate. And I mentioned that to her, and she said, well, I know, but... And she I don't know that she knew about that. Now, that was decades ago. But there are different offshoots of certain denominations. Just as, like, there are many different kinds of Baptist churches. Well, there are different kinds of Presbyterian churches, different Methodist churches, different, some will be very strongly biblical. Others will be, well, like the church that I grew up in. I went to Sunday school. My mother had me in Sunday school every Sunday. Not one time did I see a Bible. People did not carry their Bibles. That's one thing I ask. In this particular church that you're going to, if that's the case, are people carrying their Bibles? Is it Bible study? And I know that many people really want to be a part of a church that God blesses. And there are specific guidelines for that.
2: We all face conflicts in life, at home, at work, and even in the relationships with those we love the most. Although conflicts are common, we often feel stuck and don't know what to say or do. But God's Word shows us the path to peace. That's why we want to invite you to join June Hunt on Thursday, June 25th at the Hope Center in Plano, Texas, for a special time of teaching and fellowship. 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

0: 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June, let's get to our caller tonight. We have a returning caller. Let's welcome back Jeff.
1: Well, hi, Jeff. It's great to hear your voice.
2: Hey, Fran, how are you?
1: Well, I'm delighted to talk with you. It's been over a year. Is that right?
2: No, it's been several months. Oh, has it been a year?
1: Oh, months. Oh, I'm sorry. Okay.
2: It's okay.
1: I was thinking it was... Anyway, the bottom line, I do welcome you back. What's going on in your life?
2: I don't know where to start. We can talk about the churches, or I can tell you that I've done a complete 180 by the grace of God from where I was the last time I talked to you. And
1: well,
2: of course, I do give God all the credit. And I would like to also give credit to Baby Jeremiah and Paul Stanley.
1: Yes.
2: So you said Bot Radio has been a lifesaver for me. I'm sure you're familiar with Bot Radio, right?
1: Oh, absolutely. The bots are friends, in fact, of Hope for the Heart. Dick Bot and Rich Bot, they're just godly men, and they have the whole network, and we're on their network. But I just want to say that when we last talked, your first line, or at least this is what I have, they give me what you called about, meaning in my handwriting, you said, "I'm a mess. I thought about suicide."
2: Sure.
1: And you don't have to say any more than that in terms of to say life was very, very rough and hard. So you're saying you've done your life's taking a 180, is that what you said?
2: That's exactly what I said. I don't know if you've ever been to Memphis or not. Have you been to Memphis?
1: Yes, I have. I certainly have.
2: Have you crossed the bridge going over into Arkansas?
1: I'm sure I have because of, yes, I have done that.
2: Well, figuratively, I had one foot off the bridge and the other foot headed that way. That's
1: where
2: I was the last time I talked to you.
1: Bless your heart.
2: It was terrible. It was terrible. It was awful. But the Lord got me through it.
1: Yes.
2: Credit to all His. And I'll go back to where I was.
1: Okay.
2: I talked to you. I just got to tell you my state of mind at the time. But I stayed faithful. I kept my radio on all through the night, through the day. I've been a Christian since early 2001, 2002. I can't tell you the beginning of the time. I can tell you when it, around the time. But I was living in Northwest Tennessee at the time, and I found Bot Radio on AM 640 out of Memphis, and would listen to it then. But today, I wasn't so much a radio a listener overnight, but I would listen. Anyway, I was familiar with it.
1: Yes.
2: And when I was going through what I was going through last year, I was like David in Psalms after the Bathsheba incident. I was there. I know what he was dealing with.
1: Wow.
2: And I poured myself into God. I poured myself into His words. Now, I'm not a reader. I can sit here and tell you that I do not read my Bible. But I will tell you that I listen to Bot Radio throughout the day, the people that I know that I trust. Carl Stanley, Chuck Swindoll, David Jeremiah, Tony Evans. I can keep going if you'd like. But I know they preach the truth, and I took it all in. And a few weeks ago, maybe 2 months ago, I finally decided I had a traumatic experience this time last year.
1: Mm.
2: My wife left me, filed for divorce, and I bottomed out. That's what got me to where I was. And I had a breakdown in church. It was a Baptist church. Broke down, lost my composure. Nobody come to see me. Nobody. And I was an active member. Nobody called me. Nobody came to see me. Nobody checked on me. I felt very disheartened, very heartbroken, very just thrown to the curb, if you will. So I quit going. I quit going to church completely. But I never lost touch. I mean, you know, I know who God is. I know who the Lord is. I know what the Bible says. I've got all that down pat. And I listened to Bud. And about two and a half, maybe 3 months ago, I decided to get back into it.
1: Okay.
2: And started going to a Baptist church about 20. I met a preacher. I work at the Lowe's store here in the town that I live.
1: Yes.
2: And
1: good.
2: Had the preacher come in of the church, and he and I started talking. He invited me to the church, and I went 2, 3, 4 times, I think it was. And he and I had a difference of opinion on doctrine. I won't say that he was wrong. I know I wasn't wrong. I know what the word said. But I felt it better just to quit going to his church at the time.
1: Mm-hmm. Okay.
2: But knew that I had to keep going. I was on fire. I had to be involved. I had to keep going. So I went on a local, are you familiar with Next Door website?
1: No, I'm not. It's a ministry within the church?
2: No, Next Door is a public website. It's on your app store.
1: Oh, okay.
2: It involves your local community.
1: Got it.
2: Buy, sell, encourage, whatever.
1: Okay.
2: Different topics. So I put what I was looking for on there. I had done that before I went to the Baptist church. It was very important to me that a preacher that I was going to learn under, he had to be educated.
1: Mm-hmm.
2: I know Paul, Peter, John, I know the apostles didn't attend seminary. They didn't go to college, but they learned under the master.
1: They sure did.
2: Right. Well, these preachers today, some do, some feel led, and I can say things about that I won't. I don't believe in. I believe any preacher that I want to learn under, that I'm going to subject myself to, has to be educated. And I put that on there. And I wanted to be involved. Well, the Baptist church didn't work out. So the next Sunday, I knew I had to go somewhere. So I went back on Next Door. And somebody had invited me to a local Church of God, Church of Christ.
1: Mm-hmm. Okay.
2: And I started going. And felt they claim to follow the doctrine of the first century church. So I bought into it. Okay, cool. The Church of Paul, the Church of Peter, the church, you know. Well, come to find out, they work at idols. They work at, they put more emphasis, they trust and worship the doctrine rather than worship the one who gave the doctrine, rather than worship the Lord. They worship Acts 2:38. You must be baptized for the remission of sin. There is no other way. I had often heard the Church of Christ believe that they're the only ones going to heaven. I know why now. Because if you're not baptized, not to be identified with Christ, not to be adopted into the family of God, but for the remission of sin. That's why you're baptized in their church. Well, I bought in. Okay, I let them baptize. I've been baptized into the Baptist church before, but okay, I'll buy in. Come to find out, they don't believe in once saved, always saved.
1: Mm-hmm.
2: They don't believe in miracles. They put God in a box. I told Tom I was going to write all this down before I talked to you, and I didn't. But they were when I, they would have church on Sunday morning, Sunday night. We'd have Bible study on Tuesday morning. We'd have church on Wednesday night. We'd go out to eat after Bible study on Tuesday. I was in love with it. But I had one of the elders, they call the leader the elder. They don't have a preacher per se. Not an assigned one anyway.
1: Yes.
2: So, and I had an elder tell me, this was after being there a month, yeah, told me that he didn't speak, that I didn't know, I didn't understand the word of God. Anybody that knows me knows that I'm real. Anybody that knows me will tell you that I'm on fire for the Lord. Anybody that knows me will tell you that I know the word. And I'll admit that my knowledge of the Old Testament is limited. I don't know it like I know the New Testament. But I don't feel like I have to. The Old Testament wasn't written for me. It wasn't directed at me. It was written for the Jewish people. It was written for the ones under the Mosaic Law. Now, there's important. It's important for us to know the history. But more important for me personally to know what Jesus taught, what Jesus said, what Jesus instructed, than what the relationship between God and Moses, or God and Jonah. Okay. But anyway, I had a preacher, the elder, to tell me that he didn't feel like my what that I knew, I understood the word of God. After a month, I told him, "Who are you? Who are you to tell me? Who are you to question me?" We would have Bible study on Tuesday morning, and the facilitator, and there would be 20, 25 people in the room. But the facilitator, it was like my economics class in college. The teacher and myself, we would have our own rapport going. It was like we were the only two in the room. And this elder wanted to tell me that I'm not real, that I'm sincere, that I'm not legit. I had a friend tell me that he felt like that church was scared of me. They weren't ready for somebody to come in that knew the word, that wanted to be involved, that wanted to serve, if you will, which I'm having a hard time finding one to think that. But do I need to be quiet at this point? Is he ready for a commercial break?
1: We're going to take a commercial break, but what I'll say is we have to be aware that each church has its own. I was going to say has its own doctrine. What I mean by that is churches have different doctrines. It depends on what the denomination is, and sometimes there are distinctions that are major, and some are minor, but it's vital that you be led by God to be at a church where you can grow.
3: Dr. Eric Scalise here, president of Hope for the Heart. 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

0: Welcome back to Hope in the Night. As we heard, we just heard during our break, if you are facing a problem and would like to be our guest, call 1-800-917 or text the word caller to 70919. 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
1: Well,
2: Jane, will you allow me to address what you just said before the break?
1: Certainly.
2: Thank you. When a church changes the word of God, or they take it out of context, or they use it to mean what it doesn't mean, come on. I mean, what? There's a word for that, right?
1: Well, there is a word like heresy.
2: And
1: there can be heretical teaching, especially when Scripture is taken out of context. And that's not being true to whatever the book is. So, I mean, you don't say things about someone else's book that person has written that would violate their ethical standards, things of that nature. So, yes, to take anything out of context is not considered ethical.
2: Exactly, my point. And that's exactly what they were doing. And I've never been to another Church of Christ in my life that I can tell you I don't plan to go to anymore. But if they're all like this, in my mind, Jim, they're idol worship. They're using the Word of God to further cause of what they're trying to pursue. They're not letting the Word speak for itself.
1: Well, I hear what you were saying, that we need to be true to what the Bible and in terms of the Bible, I'll just say, there are translations that are not literal translations from the original sources of Scripture. And what we want to do is have, the reason I'm thinking about this is there is a cult in particular, and a cult is a deviant. A cult deviates from the cardinal doctrines of the faith.
2: Right.
1: And I have talked with people who are a part of certain cults, but I'm thinking about what. Well, right. What we have is there is a purity of heart and actions, and that is being true to what, in this case, the Bible actually says. And when I think about like this one other cult, I remember talking with people who are part of that, and they're trying to figure out what do I do here in this, because of the translation that is very different from the way I read, definitely different from when I read my Bible. And so my point is, these are the choices that we all have to make, you and every single person. We are told this, and this is important. In Hebrews 10, it says, do not forsake the assembling of yourselves together, referring to being a part of a church body, because it says, spur one another onto good deeds. There are things that we should be doing, again, when you read in Hebrews 10. And what's important is to be in a church fellowship, and you can make a difference when you're in that church fellowship. And I know the church I grew up in. I'll just say it was a major denomination, but no one, I never saw a Bible, and then I ended up being at a different church because I actually didn't want to go there, but my father said, right, we're going to go to this church. And as I said earlier, Dad had not been in church for 40 years,
2: right,
1: but he heard something negative about the church that I grew up in. And he, even though he was living a very immoral life, God used him to get me into a church that was biblical. Now, I'll just say this. A while later, my dad forbid all of us going to church.
2: Wow.
1: And mother, it hurt my mom, because that was her only non-negotiable, is
2: wow,
1: that we kids needed to be in church. Well,
2: wow,
1: she, and normally negotiation did not work with Dad.
2: Wow.
1: It was my way or the highway, and he was 28 wow, years older than my mom. But the bottom line is, she said, she reasoned this way, the children need character building. The children need character building. My brother was 16, I was 15, and my two younger sisters, 4 and 5 years younger. They need character building, and they will get it from the youth leaders.
2: Right.
1: We need them to be influenced by excellent leaders. These are biblical. They know the Bible. They know how to use. In fact, it was a phenomenal youth program, this new church. But, and normally, there are only two times I remember negotiation worked, and my mom said, and I will stay home with you. That's the first time she said that. Well, he wanted her.
2: Right.
1: And it didn't matter then if we went off. So she knew her negotiation was, I will stay home with you. Now, what my mom did is this. And you'll find this interesting, Jeff. What mother did is she, I remember we had breakfast together. My brother drove us to church, to the new church that was strongly biblical, and she would turn on the radio. My father loved music. And the radio was airing our church. And I didn't even know that the church was on radio. But then every Sunday, mother would turn on the music at the beginning, and it would be about 20 minutes of music, and then there would be a sermon. And my father, for the first time, was hearing biblically based sermons.
2: Wow.
1: And he never opposed that. He was fascinated. And then my mother eventually was able to go to church, but it would be a Sunday night or other times. But people got around my mother, and mother had no Christian friends. Well, now there were people, lovely people. It ended up being husbands and wives that started praying for my dad.
2: Right.
1: And literally, it took many years, but he really I saw the people who used to always come for dinner, and they were very different later. He wanted the husbands and wives who were caring about him. They were delightful. They were attentive, and God used these couples to, it's really nurturing the soil of his heart.
2: Right.
1: And that's what my mom did. That's what these friends of my mother did. And I learned, I'll have to admit, I even said, I'll bet my life. You could, I said, a Mack truck could run over me if I'm wrong. But I said, I know Dad will never change. Now, Dad would always say, Christianity's a crutch. So here I'm saying, Dad will never change. He's saying, Christianity's a crutch. Well, 9 months before he died at age 86, I had come in, worked hard to get there because it was his birthday, and I did a program in Florida, and I remember having to really work hard to get home, and he always loved for me to sing to him. So I sang. I

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1: I'm gonna praise.
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5: And she said, are you saying that he actually said yes, that he would pray that prayer? And I said, yes, ma'am. And she said, June, Billy Graham has tried. There have been so many people who've tried, and he would never pray with anyone the prayer of salvation. So if he said yes to you, I am confident it is real. And so that was 9 months before he died.
6: Okay, and are you ready for this?
5: Yes, sir.
6: I'm sorry to interrupt you, but I know we only have a certain amount of time.
5: Yeah.
6: The Church of Christ would come in good and tell you that your father was going to hell. Do you know why?
5: Because he didn't have water baptism.
6: Exactly. For the remission of Acts 2:38. Because he wasn't baptized for the remission of his sins. How crazy is that?
5: Well, what you have to do is look at the whole counsel of God. When Jesus was hanging on the cross, there was a thief on one side. You know, there are two.
6: That's a different situation.
5: No. Listen to me. Then Jesus ministered to the thief on the other side, and at the end he said, today you will be with me in paradise. And there was no opportunity for that thief to be baptized. And so, you know, I think it's vital that we be biblical, but also to know that there's water baptism that expresses the scriptural baptism.
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0: on your device that plays podcasts, and you just search for Hope in the Night. So that way, if you don't want to stay up late some nights and listen to us in the evening, late in the evening, you'll have that opportunity anytime during the day by using the app or our website. Let's finish up the call with June and Jeff.
1: Okay, well, can I address people on the call real quick?
2: Yes, sir.
1: Thank you. How were the in the Old Testament? Were they baptized in the Old Testament?
2: Yes.
1: Or were their sins forgiven by the sacrifice of the animals on the altar?
2: Oh, I see what you're saying. Yes. Okay.
1: The thief on the cross was not required to be baptized, because until Christ died on the cross, they were still under the Mosaic law.
2: And I've heard that they say that is their response to that.
1: When Christ said it is finished, he was talking about, he came to what? Fulfill the prophecy, right?
2: That is correct.
1: Fulfill the law. Which they were under until his heart stopped. When his heart stopped, we went from the law into grace. Okay. Getting back to talking about a cult, I'm not saying the Church of Christ is a cult. When I got home that day, after the Bible study and after my long hot shower, I looked up the difference between a cult and a sect. The Church of Christ is a sect. I don't have my computer in front of me right now to be able to tell you the difference, but you can look it up. But there's a difference between a sect and a cult. And they're not a cult, but they are a sect.
2: Yes. And we have material on what it's called. We have Biblical Counseling Keys on the topic of cults. And we explain the difference between a cult and a sect.
1: Right.
2: And the basic difference there is every cult deviates from one or more doctrines of the fundamental doctrines of the faith.
1: Okay.
2: Specifically, like requirements for salvation, and there's a list of them that we have, and it's very helpful. I think the reason why some would say that certain churches are a part of a cult, and I'm not going there, but there is something called baptismal regeneration. And that is, there's no salvation apart from baptism by immersion,
1: right,
2: done by the hands of a Church of Christ minister or member. That's under their doctrine. And they have a remnant theology, meaning they say that the churches of Christ claim to be the sole New Testament church in existence. All other churches and denominations are considered apostate and teach heretical views. And the churches of Christ, through the churches of Christ, God restored the true gospel. This is their theology. They restored the true gospel, which had dropped out of sight for 1,260 years.
1: Right.
2: And I mean, that's their teaching, that they are the only remnant.
1: Right.
2: But
1: exactly.
2: they're not the only group that does that. The Mormon Church does that. The Way International. Armstrong's Worldwide Church of God. But the point, I think, here is what we want to do is be led by the Lord. Oh, and by the way, my I'm I had, my mom had two wonderful, extraordinary, I even had in my home, I had a home office, and I had two Church of Christ members who worked in my home. They did not believe the remnant theology. They did not believe baptismal regeneration. And I said, what do you do about this? And they explained, we just believe God will work it out at the end. They were not, they were lovely. They were fantastic. And in fact, co-workers, and loved our ministry, Hope for the Heart. And we, but you know, they knew exactly where I stood, and I seek to be as biblical as possible. And I do know that there were mentally things that were different between those two co-workers, but they were not wrong when they when we would talk about what the Bible really says. So they just they went to the church because of whatever reason, whatever their background was. But I know we were aligned on the major doctrines of the faith. So people can be in a church. Now, is that ideal? I would say, no, it's not ideal. But in this case, I knew both of them were strongly biblical, and they were, but they were not on the wrong side of any doctrine that I knew about. In fact, there was kind of an unusual thing. As you know, they do not believe in instrumental music. And I was asked to sing for the wedding of one of the daughters. And I had never been to a Church of Christ church. And so bottom line, yeah, well, and I did. Well, in fact, therefore, they put several people, two people around me to also sing. Well, one of the people she sang soprano. I was alto, and all of a sudden she got tickled, and the bride was walking down the aisle, and she started laughing, and I thought, oh, I've got to flip up there and sing soprano. So I was up there, and then she got her composure, and so now she was up and singing soprano with me, and then so I dropped back down to do alto, and then she got tickled again, and it was really bizarre. It was, but I mean, it was funny, but I'm sure it wasn't as funny to her. But you know, that to me, that's so unusual, because you look at the Bible, looking at the whole counsel of God, and you say you see praise God with the timbrel and the dance, praise God, and it has all these stringed instruments. It mentions stringed instruments. So I don't know what they do with that.
1: Come on.
2: Well,
1: I know, I'm with you.
2: Okay, but my point here is, yes, there are differences, even though the church is admonished to sing, quote, spiritual songs and psalms, but they interpret this to mean without instruments, and yet most Greek New Testaments, the commentaries, render the word psalms to mean songs accompanied by a musical instrument. But, you know, I want to major on the majors. And so I think the point is, you go where you are led by God to go. That's vital. And he will guide you. Now, some people say, well, which is the perfect church? I've never heard of a perfect church.
1: No,
2: so instead, I think, let me go and be, is there any way I can not, number one, learn from the teaching and preaching of God's word. And can, is there any way that I can be used by God to bless others? Because see, the advantage you have, you are, since you have been serious about Bible study, you have to at times go to different churches, and sometimes, you know, it takes going several places and several times and just say, God, give me a peace,
1: absolutely,
2: your peace that passes all understanding. May
1: and me where you want me to be.
2: Yeah, and I'm willing to be used by God in whatever way you choose. That
1: I
2: way
1: told Tom, I told Tom that I want to continue this conversation. I know it's about end and I'm not ready for that. Because I want to tell you where I'm at. I'm wanting to get involved. I haven't joined. I'm back in the Baptist church where I'm comfortable. And so far everything's great, wonderful. And I trust that, like, as you just got through saying, you know, if God doesn't want me here, he'll lead me somewhere where he wants me to be. But I want to be involved. You know, I've worked with the youth. I've been an assistant pastor. I've done this. I've done that. I've done this. I've got a testimony now. And, you know, but I know we got to be still and wait for God. I get that. But I'd like to explore that some more at a future time.
2: Yeah, we'll do that. I think one thing that when you're in, if you're led in a church, to be in a particular church, you know what you've just told me. You've worked with the youth. You know, and that, just look at the key areas, and you can write those down. And there typically is someone who helps those who are newcomers to find their place. And what that means is to go to that person. It could be the pastor. It could be the assistant pastor. Okay. Well, that is, I think, a blessing when there are people who want to be used by God. And sometimes, like we have at my church, there's a prodigal class for those who have loved ones who are prodigals. Now, that's unusual. And I was part of helping, being asked to help with that class for quite a while. But my point is, for you, I think for you to be sure that you write it out, because sometimes that list could go someplace and somebody could go, oh, wait a minute, Jeff has done that. Maybe he would be a part of this type of program for this period of time. That's just a thought. I'm just grateful to God that you've said that you've experienced a 180, and God has really met you at your point of need.
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9: 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I'm your host, Brian Perez, and we're going to be here in the studio for 2 hours today. 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Sorry, I get...
2: That's the number.
9: Yes, that's the number. Thank you. I get confused when I'm excited, and I'm excited right now because we've got a very special guest. 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You know him. 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Dr. Jill Hubbard, clinical psychologist, is here with us as well. Always good to have Jill here. But John, great to have you on the show today. How are
10: you? So great to be here and be back. I feel like I'm back home again.
9: Yes, yes. So tell us about the Townsend Institute for people who don't know about it.
10: Well, if somebody wants an opportunity, Brian, to further their career, we're situated at Concordia University in Irvine, California. We're remote, so a person can go from anywhere in the world. We have three programs. One is leadership, organizational leadership. You can get a master's certificate. One is in executive coaching. Coaching's a big deal. You can get a master's certificate. And one's in counseling. You can get a master's certificate. And you can get a PhD. In fact, Forbes magazine made our PhD in counseling the number one in the country, not in the Christian world, but in all online PhDs.
9: Yeah.
10: So people are getting great jobs. It's based on a great team and great faculty. And basically, it has all they've taken all my books and videos and stuff and incorporated the coursework and put it up to graduate level. And having a good time.
9: Nice. And the website to find out more about that?
10: I never know how to say this. I think they told me to just say Townsend Institute, and then Google will take you where it needs to take you.
9: That is one way to do it. Dr. Jill, you've known John for a long time.
2: Forever.
10: We just kind of caught up a bit.
2: In fact, my very first time ever on radio.
10: You were on radio.
2: Way back when.
10: Wow.
2: Yeah. Remember I told you needed to read your book, Save People.
10: I don't remember that. I think I repressed that one, Jill. So.
2: I think I was a little anxious my first time, so not to worry. We've come a long way since then.
10: Yes.
2: But this institute, I've heard of others, of people going through it. I hear great things about it. And certainly with your teaching, I mean, how can you go wrong, right?
10: Yeah,
2: the biblical integration as well.
10: It's all of that, yeah. And we've tried to take the online piece with relationship. We're highly relational. And so you have to come in for 4 days intensive. Wherever you are in the world, one time in your time with us, to be with all the hundreds of students and the faculty. So we try to put the relational piece in with the convenience of tech.
9: No doubt people watching and listening right now have benefited greatly from Dr. Townsend's books, including the Boundary series. Well, we're giving you a two-hour boundary today to call in and speak with Dr. Townsend. 1-800-229-3000 is our number. If you're watching us on Facebook or YouTube, you can call in too. You see the number there on the bottom of the screen. It's the same number I've been giving out today, correctly, for the most part, 1-800-229-3000. And we just can't wait to speak with you. In fact, Carrie, you'll be our first caller when we come back from the break. 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
9: 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Let's begin with Carrie in Oklahoma. Welcome to New Life Live. How can we help you today?
13: Thank you. Yeah, thank you for taking my call.
9: What's going on?
13: Well, I just wanted to call in and ask for any advice. I've got some kids living with me that I've had for 4 years that were in my youth group, and one of them has a really hard time just talking. He was extremely traumatized. He watched his dad murder his grandfather, and so he doesn't really want to go there, you know, go to those places, and I'm not asking to, but it's just hard to talk to him about anything except maybe guitar. That's the close we get, you know, generally talking, and I was just wondering if you have any tips on how we can get past just the one-word answers.
9: Yeah, for sure. Dr. Jill?
14: Wow, Carrie. Bless you for, like, having yes. these kids in your home. You know, sometimes I think for young people, living with another family can be so beneficial. Especially when things are hard with their own family. And the fact that you have given him, in particular, a place to land. It's been 4 years. So I think over the course of 4 years, you do earn the right to speak into someone's life a little bit more, especially if you've been that consistent person there. And it sounds like you are sensitive to not pushing him. And it's really a privilege. I mean, part of them living in your home, it's a privilege to live there. And I think to be able to come alongside and maybe at times say to him, you know, I really care about you and you've been here a long time. And I get concerned, though, that there's so much inside of you and that, you know, feelings that we have, they don't go away. They can go, you know, more into hiding, but they don't ever go away. And the more they go into hiding, the more problems they can wreak in other parts of our life. And I, you know, would really love to help you find some help to work through the grief and trauma that you've experienced.
10: Absolutely, Jill. And I really echoed what Jill said. You're a saint for doing what you're doing. It's tough work.
14: Mm-hmm.
10: Some other ideas were, I don't know what organization you're with, and it's not material to this, but go to those people and say, what's my training for this? You've done it for 4 years. I don't know what your training was, but always go back to your training, because there will be, most of those organizations have qualified psychologists, therapists who can say, here's what your role is. You don't have to have a clinical role, but they can tell you what an adult taking care of kids does. That's the first piece. Make sure you go to them. And then I thought about a passage in John 1 where John says, talking about the character of Jesus, he said that Jesus came to the earth with grace and truth. And he didn't say truth and grace, Carrie. He said grace and truth. The order is important because it's hard to get somebody to open up with the truth if they don't feel grace. And especially kids like this, one little technique-y thing that I found helpful is to, especially with boys, is you walk with them or do a task with them where you don't require a face-to-face. Girls are better at this. But a lot of times the guys have to be walking with you. I don't mean playing video games. It's got to be, we need your full attention. But taking a walk, you know, shooting baskets or whatever, and how was your day? They tend to open up more because it feels safer to them.
14: Mm-hmm.
10: So those are just some ideas, and you know,
14: or get them to help you do a chore, right, out in the yard,
10: and
14: pulling
10: right,
14: weeds.
10: Exactly, and then those kind of offside. Mm-hmm. Well, the coach says I'm not big enough for basketball, or there's a girl I like, or I can't do math.
14: Mm-hmm.
10: It comes out on the side with a boy more often. So you know, we're for Team Carey.
14: Yeah,
9: that's right.
14: That's true. So true. And you've raised boys. Sometimes when we hit them directly, yeah, they're a deer in headlights, and you do get the one word.
10: I mean, I was the same way. I get it.
14: Yeah.
10: Long walks with the parents.
14: Yeah, that's why I always like the car rides, yeah, right? The car rides were great. But yeah, doing things together. But who doesn't like someone caring about them?
10: Yeah.
9: So grace and truth in that order, but of equal measure, would you say? 50-50? Or?
14: Interesting question.
10: It's a really good question, Brian. Let me give you a ratio. When a person is not feeling safe, it's got to be more grace, because they're just going to shut down. Jill talked about hiding. When a person's feeling safe, then a higher ratio of grace. Unless there's some kind of emergency, a higher ratio of truth.
9: Yeah.
10: And unless there's some emergency where you say, you know, put your seatbelt on, the car's going to crash.
14: Mm-hmm.
10: But grace is the safety that makes it okay to metabolize and digest the truth of God, the truth of feedback, the truth of somebody else's opinion. It's hard to digest it when there's no grace. So it's not more of a, I wouldn't say it's a ratio. It's more of a timing thing. You start with the grace. No great conversation that went somewhere didn't start without some kind of, hey, I'm on your team here.
9: Yeah.
14: Right. Right. Sure. And so, Carrie, this isn't a one-time conversation.
10: It is not.
14: I think you start just leaning in a little bit more, doing like what John has suggested, maybe get him to help you do some things side by side and start talking about all kinds of things. And let's see if you can create or increase the amount of words that he gives you.
10: Mm-hmm.
14: And then you invite him into maybe getting some help for the trauma that he's
10: been
14: through.
10: This is not trauma therapy either.
14: No.
10: This is, now you're at least talking about your struggles at school or people that like you or don't like you or your dreams. That's a lot for a kid who's had what he had, and leave the trauma to their therapist.
9: Mm-hmm. Carrie, great hearing from you today. Thanks for calling us at New Life Live, 1-800-229-3000. Now here's Arthur in Chicago, who listens to us on oneplace.com. Thank you so much for calling in today, Arthur. How can we help you?
15: Thank you for taking my call.
9: Of course.
15: What I need help with is that I'm wanting to get a divorce for my wife, but I know God doesn't like divorce. I know I read in Genesis where it says you will leave your mother and your father and you'll become one. Just recently, I live with my wife, my stepdaughter, and myself. but she recently had her older daughter that came from out of the country to live with us, but she has a husband and a son. So now we have a whole, I don't live in a really big house. I live in a mobile home, so the home is really crowded now. And I live in a community park where we have to live by rules, and they've noticed that there's more people, there's an extra car, so it's caused some stress at the home. And she knows that she needs to make a decision about her extra daughter living with us, but she doesn't want to accept the rules, so that's creating a problem with me because I'm the one that was there first. And I don't know what they're going to decide, but at the same time, our relationship is not working because even if she figures out a way to get out of this home with me because she wants to buy a bigger home, I don't want to go with her because I don't, when I went to court to marry her, I said I do to her and my stepdaughter, but I didn't say I do to the rest of the family. And she loves her whole family, but she doesn't understand that there's a difference between a single family and then the rest of the immediate family. And that's where I'm struggling with right now. And I want to be able to do things God's way. I don't want to commit a sin by doing the wrong thing. So I need your advice.
9: So there's other issues involved. It's not just because her whole family has come to live with you guys. There's been other issues before that.
15: There's been other what?
9: Issues. Before this?
10: Problems.
15: Well, yes.
9: And we don't have time to get into all of them necessarily, but Jill,
14: yeah, and how long, Arthur, have you been married?
15: Well, it'll be 10 years now in October.
14: 10 years.
15: And I think I remember someone on the radio station, I don't know if it was Becky, that said the honeymoon's over after 2 years.
14: Yeah.
15: And I believe she's right because the past 7 to 8 years, our relationship has been toxic. It hasn't gotten any better. And now that she brought her oldest daughter to live with us, this is like the tipping of the iceberg. It's just put us in a real, real difficult situation.
14: Okay, so, but you've had 8 years to knowing there were problems before this situation occurred. And what have you done to try to work on your marriage with your wife?
15: Really not much because I'm more than ever in my life, I'm trying to get closer to God. I feel that all the other years I've been like a backslider too many times. And now I finally, after this, I'm like, I'm throwing it all in, whatever it takes to get closer to God. I'm open. I'm ready to do it because I can't handle all these problems. And I'm getting to that age where I don't know how much longer I have to live.
14: How old are you, Arthur?
15: I just turned 63 on Father's Day.
14: Okay.
15: So,
14: I mean, your situation does sound overwhelming. You've had 10 years of it being the three of you. However, you knew that she had other family. And typically when we marry, we have to consider that we marry not only a person, but we do marry their family and their baggage and all of that. Now, that doesn't mean it has to, you know, be in our home and in our, you know, like in our bedroom kind of thing. But this is part of who you married. And I'm assuming there was maybe other marriages or there's at least other children. Were you married before?
15: Well, this is my fourth marriage. My first marriage, I wasn't married. I think it's more like a common law thing.
14: Okay.
15: But this is my fourth marriage. I've not really done really well with relating to the opposite sex.
14: Yeah.
15: I get that.
14: Well, and it's interesting that, yeah, you're saying you want to divorce her, and that seems to have been your solution when relationships start to get hard. And yet you said
15: The reason I say that is because I'm trying to be the best Christian I can be.
14: Right.
15: She doesn't. She's more like she prays that before she goes to bed and she prays when she gets up. And that's as far as it goes with God. She feels that that's enough for her to say that she's
14: okay. So she's not in the same place you are, But then when you married, you weren't where you are today. But one of the things, if you're trying to get closer to God, moving towards divorce kind of seems like the antithesis of that. Because, you know, the vows do say for better or worse. There are situations where the Bible allows divorce that are pretty clear about infidelity and someone who's, you know, abandons you, who's a non-believer. But neither of those things seem to be in play here. It sounds like you're overwhelmed and uncomfortable, and you don't know a way out. And so your way out in the past has been divorce. And I wonder if God may be calling you to a new level of commitment, Arthur, and dedication. And Art, do you really want to... Yes, and healing. Do you really want to serve him?
15: Yes,
14: but I think there needs to be healing. I think there's patterns probably that just keep getting perpetuated from relationship to relationship. And you're out of ideas, and which is totally understandable. We all run out of ideas when we just leave it to our own thoughts.
9: And that's why we're here at New Life Live
14: to
9: help you. We'll give you more when we come back, but it is time for us to take our break. So Arthur, stay on the phone. We've also got some other calls coming in. Kay, David, Caroline, others that are on hold right now. We'll get to you guys as soon as we can, so don't hang up. We're going to be here for 2 hours today, too. Dr. Jill Hubbard and Dr. John Townsend are special guests today on New Life Live.
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9: Back to Arthur in Chicago. You still with us, Arthur?
15: Yes, I'm here.
9: All right. So Arthur's been married almost 10 years, and he's wondering, you know, he only married his wife, and now the whole family wants to move in their mobile homes. So he's having trouble with that, and he's thinking of just leaving the marriage. Dr. John, what do you think?
10: Yeah, Arthur, our heart goes out to you, and I really agree with what Dr. Hubbard said about the kind of the conflict between the commitment of marriage, but you're overwhelmed. And here's an idea. You've had real struggles in four marriages, and so there's been a lot of, I'm sure, failure and feelings of, you know, discouragement and do I have the skills and all that sort of thing. And Arthur, are you a Bible reading man? Do you read your Bible?
15: I am trying to develop that.
10: Okay, get a pen and just write down this while we're talking. Proverbs chapter 20, verse 5. Proverbs chapter 20, verse 5. You don't have to look it up now. I'll just tell you. It says, a person's heart are deep waters, but a person of understanding draws them out. What that means, Arthur, is we all got all kinds of pain and hurt, and you've got a lot in there. Mm-hmm. I could hear it in your voice.
14: Yeah.
10: Your deep waters are very disturbed because you're in so much pain. You've got all this stuff, your HOAs after you and everybody, and it's bad. But it says in the second part, a person of understanding draws them out. Now, you talked a lot about how much you want to get close to God, and that's what we need to do. But in that same Bible, besides getting close to God, it says, get with people of understanding. You got to get not only your God part straight, but God also sends wonderful people. Mm-hmm. And I want you to go to a church or get a counselor, or we can find someone for you. You need some help with this marriage. That's why I mentioned healing earlier. I think your marriage needs healing to help solve not only the problem of the too many people, but in the disconnection you feel from her. Get outside of yourself and say to somebody, red flag, hi, I'm Arthur. I've had a lot of pain in marriage. I need help. Get you and your wife into counseling.
9: Going back to our earlier conversation about grace and truth, too, Arthur's saying that his wife prays in the morning, prays at night, and that's about the extent of her relationship with God. Arthur, I would say show grace to your wife because at least she's trying, just like you. You're trying to get into the Word more. You're trying to read your Bible more. So, you know, extend some grace.
14: Well, and pray for her.
9: Pray with her.
14: Yeah, pray with her. That's a great idea that you know, God, you know, draws her in. And then we usually draw people through attraction. So I think the more you lean into your relationship, that can be attractive, especially if you are getting some help and support so that you are less overwhelmed and you can lean into her a little bit more.
10: Yeah.
14: I would imagine if we talked to her, there's things that she's upset about too.
10: Right. This is just one of those situations. If you were calling about a job problem and said, you know, I'm supposed to be, you know, doing marketing. I don't have any skills in marketing. I'd say, let's get you some skills. You don't have these skills. It's not your fault. Let's get the skills, but they're outside of you.
9: Mm-hmm.
10: And
9: mm-hmm.
10: there's people that can help.
9: Yep. We also invite you to our Intimacy and Marriage Intensive. That is coming up the weekend of July 24th. You can sign up and get more details at newlife.com, or you can call us at 1-800-NEW-LIFE. If you sign up by July 10th, you'll get a discount. It's happening in Washington, D.C., and we really think that you and your wife would benefit from this, Arthur. So check it out, newlife.com. Stay on hold. We'll get you some more information as well.
10: Can I make a point about this? Our whole process, I was just thinking about the three of us talking to Arthur. Start off with a problem with a crowded home that, you know, is against regulations and it's very stressful, but it quickly got down to a marriage that's really scary in terms of how fragile it feels. And I thought about how that Jesus talked about the fruits, and he says you'll know things by their fruits.
9: Mm-hmm.
10: The fruits tell you where things are. Arthur's got bad fruit, and a lot of us do in life, but you got to go down to where the root system is, and that solves the fruit problem. So we got a big problem with crowdedness, but Jill started the conversation that way. Let's get to what the real issues are underneath. That solves it.
9: Yep. 1-800-229-3000 is our number. Let's go to Kay in Fort Collins, Colorado, who listens to us on the New Life app. Thank you, Kay, for calling 1-800-229-3000 today.
17: Thank you for taking my call. I am wanting to know how to help my 13-year-old grandson, who was caught looking at porn, and my 14-year-old granddaughter, who was caught communicating with a chatbot, sending and receiving sexual messages. They both have iPhones but are not allowed to have them in their bedrooms at night. The parents are monitoring some, which is how they found out that this was happening. I also gave them Alice Benton's book about screen time. The parents are just not sure what steps to take to help their children. And I want to know what I can do to help as a grandma. We do live 750 miles away, but we are very close to these grandchildren. And in fact, we'll be up with them next week and we'll be in charge of them for about 4 days. And we just love them dearly. And we're very sad. I think it's not an uncommon problem, but it's sad and it's kind of scary.
9: Yeah. Mm-hmm. Unfortunately, it's happening way too often nowadays. But Jill, what would you say to Kay?
14: Oh, okay. Well, I'm glad that you're close to them and that you try to bridge the gap on the distance, and that you're going to see them, and hopefully you do get to see them often. Your job as a grandma is to love on them and to show interest in them. You know, parents are busy. Parents have a lot on their plates, but grandparents tend to have a little more time. And so that slowed down time of showing interest and trying to understand their world a little bit more than maybe you already do. Because you're saying you don't think this is an uncommon problem, but it's a problem for them, and they're both involved in this. So I think we'll give more input after
9: we do have
14: the
9: to take a break
14: here.
9: Right now. Yeah. So Kay, stay on the phone, and we'll continue our conversation with you. 1-800-229-3000 is the number to call in today to New Life Live.
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9: All right, let's go back to Kay in Colorado, who called in because she found out that her grandchildren are... One of them's watching porn, the other one is sexting online, and Cade tried to help by getting a copy of Alice Benton's book on screen time. And what would you guys say, Jill?
14: Yeah, well, just to finish, Kay, so again, part of your role is to lean in, to show interest, to spend like eyeball to eyeball time. We do know, like, you know, 30 minutes of eyeball to eyeball time with adults is really beneficial for kids. And it not being a time of reprimand or correction, but of interest. You know, tell me about your world. Tell me what it's like for you. Tell me what, you know, what types of things you like to do on screen, you know, on your screens. You know, bring all that in and show interest. And unless they are, I mean, I don't know if they're aware that you know anything. Are they?
21: They are not at this time.
14: Okay.
21: They might be. I mean, the daughter was even trying to think, I mean, that's a question we had, is should they know that we know? What might be best? I don't know.
14: Yeah. Well, I think, you know, with things like this, well, John, I know you have some things to say, but you don't want to be passive. It's like you don't want to overreact, but you don't want to underreact either. And kids are lacking guidance. Today, it's just like, oh, whatever you feel like you are or want to be or want to do, we're just supposed to support you. And I think at these ages, they need a lot of guidance.
21: Yes.
10: Absolutely. Kay, can I ask a question, a Kay question?
0: Sure.
10: Why are you calling and not the parents?
0: That's a very good question. I happen to be the one that listens to K-Lab, or I listen to New Life every day and have taken some workshops, and I just am the one that's aware of New Life Live. That's a good question, though.
10: Well, my concern...
0: I guess I could hang up and I could call her back and say, hmm,
9: We are going to be here for 2 hours today.
14: Yes,
9: we're
14: going to
9: do that. Yeah.
10: Well, I'm just a little concerned because it feels like the people that really have the problem aren't doing the heavy lifting here. You're doing the heavy lifting. And Jill was really clear about your role as a supportive thing. Mom and dad have a problem, and that's that their underage kids are having sexuality that they shouldn't be experiencing. And so, you know, are they, like, thinking about a counselor? Are they getting the kids to you?
0: They, you know, and they go to church. They actually, you know, as a family, they say a prayer every night.
10: There you go.
0: I mean, which is like.
10: And all right. So we're going to dial down on that. I love hearing that. So now the problem itself is, yeah, I do agree that they need to tell the kids we are monitoring, and they need to find out how the kids are still getting access. If they're taking the access away, you got to tighten that system up. And if it doesn't get better and there's more deception or whatever, then it's time to get to see a Christian therapist. But I want you to kind of challenge them to come up with a plan. They're grown ups and they probably love their kids, and help them to be a little less passive about this. And there's lots of information out. Alice Benton's book is great, and help you to help them instead of you having to do that, because there are people out there nowadays who are getting great answers because the resources, the books, the videos, the teaching, the churches are all on board. So that's kind of more your job.
14: Well, and we've got Every Young Man's Battle.
10: Got it.
14: Preparing for Every Young Man's Battle. Yep. Every Young Man's Battle. Jim Burns has a lot of books.
0: Every Young Man's Battle, would that be age appropriate? I mean, for a 13-year-old, is he...
10: If a dad reads it to him and translates it downstairs to a 13-year-old head. But here's the other part then. Bring it into the light and challenge the parent to bring in the light. Look, let's disrupt things and say, we know how much you're on it, and we got to do something about it. We're way beyond the upset them because they'll hide more. It's out there. So.
14: Well, right. And as we're thinking about this, I think, you know, parents, as they intervene more, I think maybe saying that we are going to, you know, include your grandparents in this because we want everyone praying for you. But they also need to be talking to their... No, you don't think that's a good idea. Okay. It might be shame inducing.
10: Yeah. Then,
14: okay. Okay. Okay. Well, I was debating about it. Yeah.
10: Right.
14: Okay. So take that with a grain of salt. but I think the parents, you know, connecting with their heart, like what's going on with them, that this is what they're seeking. And to be able to also talk, if these kids are Christians, how do they feel about their faith? Does God feel real? And letting them talk and bringing God into this. Right?
10: Right. And you earn the right of privacy in this kind of grace. You earn the right of privacy when your behavior changes. So it's just, when I wrote Boundaries with Teens, that's just one more of 1,000 books we're telling you about. Mm-hmm. But there are really good principles.
14: Yeah, that's a really good book.
10: And all these books have the same message, is that trust is not assumed. Trust is earned. Love is free. We love our kids every single day. We die for them. I die for my kids. But trust is earned. And the kids have to get that message. And then things work out.
9: Mm-hmm. Kay, thanks for calling us today. We mentioned a lot of resources, and that's why we archive all of our episodes. You can go back and listen on the New Life app or on YouTube. But a few that we mentioned off the top of my head, A Student's Guide to Sexual Integrity by Dr. Jim Burns, Every Young Man's Battle by Steve Arterburn, also Preparing Your Son for Every Man's Battle both of those written by Steve Arterburn and available in the newlife.com store. There's also a couple of articles that we're going to put, and we'll put info about this on, in our show notes, a couple of articles at newlife.com. One is called How to Talk to Teens, which will be good for when you guys get together next week and just have that FaceTime 30, mm-hmm. but real FaceTime, not FaceTime on screens, but just that one-on-one. And then another article.

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6: Yes, hi. I'm in my mid-70s living in a motorhome by myself. I have lost everything that was precious and dear to me. My family, my friends, even my beautiful dog, famous dog, was killed last month by accident. And it's crazy. I miss him as much as the people. He was very dear by my side 24 hours a day, 7 days a week for 13 years. But I'm dealing with a tremendous loss and grief and loneliness. I'm trying to reach out to my church, but that's not turned out all that well.
7: Why is that, David?
6: My pastor's coming here today to help me.
7: Oh, good.
6: Yeah.
5: Why didn't things work out when you reached out to your church?
6: Yeah, go ahead.
5: Why didn't things work out? Why do you think things didn't work out when you reached out to your church?
6: Didn't work out in regards to what?
5: When you reached out to your church, you said things didn't work out the way you wanted.
7: And yet the pastor's coming today, so that sounds like a good thing.
6: It's a very small church, and half of them, I believe, are hypocrites. They don't practice what they don't. They don't walk the walk. They just talk the talk. And,
7: that is the problem with humans.
6: Yeah. But at least I have my pastor. My batteries have been dead for a day, and I need to get this thing running to get it to the mechanics, because this is my only home. Oh. My precious family estate gone. My businesses, I just total grief of my beautiful daughter, dead of fentanyl.
7: Oh, God.
8: So sorry.
7: David.
6: And now we're real close.
5: Yeah. Wow. David, we've got to take a break, but we'll come back to you in just a couple of minutes here on New Life Live. And if everybody watching and listening can just take the next couple of minutes to be praying for David in Gettysburg, Pennsylvania. The Lord sees him. We see him. We hear him. We know you're going through a lot. We're going to try to help you with all these struggles that you're going through, get you the help that you need there in Pennsylvania. God bless you, sir. But we'll be back in just a moment here on New Life Live. 1-800-229-3000.
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10: Contests are open to legal residents of the continental United States 18 years of age or older unless otherwise specified. 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In the event of contest requiring telephone or fax entries, sponsors are not responsible for the inability of caller to complete the call within specified time, whether due to telephone equipment malfunctions, disconnections, busy lines, or other circumstances. Only calls to the designated telephone number will be eligible to win. In the event of contest requiring mail entries, postal, or electronic, sponsors are not responsible for the timeliness of delivery or electronic malfunctions that may affect the delivery or content of the entry. Neither are they responsible for misdirected, illegible, postage due, or lost mail. Decision of the judges is final. All participants agree to be bound by these rules. Void where prohibited by law. All federal, state, and local laws and regulations apply. Prizes are specified within individual contest rules. Prizes are non-transferable and non-exchangeable. No substitution or cash equivalent will be made. Reserves the right to substitute a prize of equal or greater value if the awarded prize is unavailable for any reason. Winners agree to come by the station to provide proof of age and identity, photo identification a must, and to execute an affidavit of eligibility, indemnification, and release within 30 days of winning. Prizes can be mailed so long as winner completes a mail release form and also provides a copy of photo identification. Failure to comply will result in forfeiture of prize.

0: Unclaimed prizes will not be awarded. All federal, state, and local laws and regulations apply. All federal, state, and local taxes are the sole responsibility of the winner. Participation constitutes permission without any further obligation to the contest winner to use winner's name, voice, address, and likeness for promotional purposes. Additional rules or eligibility requirements may be announced on air, provided on the website, or may be attained by sending a self-addressed stamped envelope with the identity of the contest inquiry to 6400 North Beltline Road, Suite 110, Irving, Texas, 75063.
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3: All right. Excuse me, we're back from the break. 1-800-229-3000, speaking with David in Gettysburg, Pennsylvania. Dr. John Townsend, what would you offer for David?
4: First off, David, I'm so glad that Brian asked for prayer for you. It's unimaginable what you have experienced. And so I had a thought or two about this. Is it, when we're in times of great loss, we do need the Lord. And you mentioned the people part. Jill's going to address that in a second about you've been disappointed in some relationships. But because you have, that doesn't mean there aren't out there. I'm thinking about in the book of Job, where in the, I think, second chapter, he is a man who has lost everything. And it said his three friends sat with him for 7 days and seven nights and did not speak a word to him because they knew his grief was very great. So however it works, we've got to get you not only with God, but with people. And I think the key to that is going to be your pastor, where I would like for you to, when you have the meeting with him, to say, I need to find a small, if you can meet with me regularly for a while, and a small group of people who can be with. And if in your geographical area or even a remote area, because online is really good these days, a grief group. There's an organization called Grief Share, which I am involved with people who are involved with it, and it's really good. They have a good program. It doesn't, and because it's on, it can be online, you don't have to drive anywhere. So tell your pastor, I need some local friends, maybe three people that I can just be with in these losses, but I want to get in a grief share also. And so that will help you with that. You know, you talked about your battery in your car. We got to get your batteries in your heart filled up a little bit too. And Joe, you had a thought as well?
5: Well, I first want to echo David. I mean, losing your daughter like that, I feel like I hear about a case like this every week, and it's so tragic and heartbreaking. And we do know that, you know, losses kind of compound. It's like a snowball, and with every loss you revisit you know, every previous loss. And so even when you say your dog is almost worse than people, well, I think you're grieving all of your losses with the loss of your dog this last week. And certainly a dog is devoted and much less of a hypocrite than we people are in life. I think, you know, having a grief group allows people to come alongside you. There are boundaries around the group, but it's for that purpose. So they're all willing to go there. Sometimes it's hard for our acquaintances or even friends to sustain over time the long suffering that people can go through.
4: And they don't have the skills to.
5: They don't have the skills. They don't have the know-how. Yeah. They say the wrong things, just like Job's friends you brought up. And so I think it's, you know, it sounds overwhelming, and you're in the midst of it. It's probably overwhelming to others as well. And people may not know how to help you when you're in so much pain. And so that's where, like, asking, you know, to have people meet with you regularly. Okay, that's something they can do. We meet for, you know, an hour, let's say. And it's just a time to talk and to share. And then
6: one thing I've got to get away from is I've had bombarded with negative thoughts about the Bible and everything this past winter. And I worked at the White House 55 years ago.
5: Oh.
6: And thank God this president is stopping the flow of fentanyl coming.
5: Yes.
6: 100,000 kids dead from 2020.
5: I know.
6: 400,000. That's more than World War II, Vietnam, and North Korea combined.
5: It's
6: awful. And so thank God they're putting this clamp on this fentanyl coming into this country.
5: Mm-hmm.
3: David, when you say you're being bombarded by all these messages attacking the Bible, what do you mean by that? Where are you getting this bombardment from?
6: Oh my gosh, in social media, it is just...
3: Yeah, that's what I thought that's what you were going to say, because there's so much out there.
6: How the Bible was written.
3: Yeah.
6: Just on and on about Jesus and how he was copied from pagan gods of virgin birth, walking on water, and all of these miracles that was never documented, not one word about Jesus at that time.
5: We do know that the enemy is out there wreaking havoc in the world, David. And he loves nothing more than to discount and kind of knock Christians off their game. I don't know. I wouldn't be watching those things that are speaking against. I would go to trusted sources, because you're going to get, the more you watch those, the more your algorithm will send those to you. And the enemy can bombard and overwhelm. So let's lean into truth and where you know the truth is.
3: Yeah, we know you're listening to us right now on newlife.com. So there's a lot of videos and articles and things that you can read on our website that will, you know, speak good words into your mind. Sign up for our daily devotional. You can get that every day. It'll be delivered to you really early in the morning. It can be one of the first things you read. You know, right after you read your Bible, maybe you can open up your email and see what we have to offer today. Today's devotional was great. It was called, I think it was called, What Are You Eating? Or something like that. Mm-hmm. And it was just talking about how we need to feed our spiritual self, not with, in the same way that we feed our physical bodies. We eat three meals a day, sometimes more. And but yet, spiritually speaking, sometimes we can suffer from malnutrition. And some of these videos that are out there, it's just junk food. Stay away from those.
5: Well, right. And I think in grief, too, because it causes such sad feelings and angry feelings, that the negativity kind of piles onto that. And it can fuel the hopelessness.
4: Yeah, that's a really good point, Dave, that isolation doesn't have good quality control.
5: No.
4: Isolation can make you pick something bad. It can be anything from the wrong thing to eat to the wrong people to angry messages that you're more vulnerable to, because it's like Jesus said. He said, if you have a house and you empty the house of an evil spirit, if you don't clean that house up and get it right, seven more are going to come back in. So basically, Dave, nature abhors a vacuum. You are living in an isolation that you never wanted or needed, but it's the vacuum. And if nature abhors a vacuum, like Jesus was talking about, you're going to be more vulnerable to these awful messages and probably more vulnerable to the wrong people. That's why we're recommending you get with your pastor and have some structured relationships and just say, I need a few people I can just walk through life with and get in grief share. All of a sudden, you're doing what Jesus said, and you're getting your house full of light and people that care about you.
3: Yeah.
5: And down the road, a little ways, I think a new pet is in order.
4: Oh, what a great idea.
5: Yeah. You lost your dog. The dog was a companion.
3: Yeah.
5: We grieve our pets. We're not just replacing them.
4: It's good.
5: But pets are good. And you can, you know, your heart is big enough for another pet.
4: Yeah.
3: David, stay on hold. We want to put you in touch with a life support, a new life group there in your area there, or you can meet online as well. Speaking of online, we've got a grief webinar coming up July 16th. Mm-hmm. We want to send you a free registration for that. Everyone else, you can find out about this webinar and sign up for it by texting the word webinar to 28950. Dr. Alice Benton will be teaching that one along with Becky Brown. So find out more by texting webinar to 28950. And we thank you so much for listening today. Thank you so much for financially supporting New Life Live. We're in the middle of a $300,000 matching gift right now. We are so close. We can smell it. So give today. You can text the word match to 28950.
4: I don't think I've ever been on the show in all these years Or someone has said that.
5: Yeah.
4: I think it's a moment in radio history. Thank you.
3: Can we clip that and put it on TikTok?
4: I love it.
3: Hey, you know what? That's true. We're on TikTok, and that's what TikTok is for these little videos. We might even have one of John and Jill dancing a jig or something. I don't know. We'll put that on TikTok. So follow us there. So many ways that you can follow us and listen to us. And please remember to pray, not just for our ministry, but for all the people who call in today, like David and Kay, Arthur and Carrie. And we've got more calls coming up. Maria, Michelle, Susie, Caroline, Roger. We'll try to talk to all of you next hour here on New Life Live.
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17: I read a fascinating story some time ago. A young boy was sitting in an old country store in Vermont, little country town, very hot summer day. Not much was happening in that town. Occasionally a person walked down the street, and the boy was sitting there in an old rocking chair with a penknife just whittling away. As he sat there, the old grandfather clock began to chime. Chimed one, two, three, four, kept chiming and chiming and chiming, 12, 13, 14, 15. And the boy was so amazed, his eyes got bigger. He threw his stick one way, ran out into the street and began to shout, "People, people, it's never been this late before." You know, as I read that story, I thought, what an apt illustration of our time. It's really never been this late before. When you look around the world, you see international conflict. You see global upheaval, natural disasters, famines, people going to bed hungry in countries around the world. You look at what's going on in Africa, some places in India. You have world hunger. One in every three people go to bed hungry every night in our world. When you look at what's taking place with thermonuclear weaponry and you see rogue states developing thermonuclear warfare, there's never been a weapon that's been made that's not been used. C.M. Jode, the atomic scientist, put it this way. He said, "I'm a frightened man. All scientists I know are frightened men, frightened for their lives and frightened for your life. With thermonuclear weapons, we can make a bonfire of all of our works and scrape life off planet." When you look at what's going on in our world, the uncertainty in our world, you ask yourself, where is this world headed? The atomic scientists have a bulletin. It's called the Atomic Scientist Bulletin. It's been published for decades now. And in that bulletin, they actually have an atomic clock on the front of the bulletin with the hands moving up to midnight. And as the events of this world become more catastrophic, these atomic scientists move the hands up closer and closer to midnight. Those hands are closer to midnight than they ever have been before. And when they hit midnight, the idea is that we've come to a time when this world is going to be plunged into chaos, catastrophe, and disaster. It's never been this late before. God has always sent a message to prepare for events of supreme importance upon our world. When you look, for example, at the flood, Noah preached for 120 years before the flood came to give people adequate warning of the flood. We look at the first coming of Jesus when you have John the Baptist preaching to prepare people for the first coming of Jesus. And so wouldn't it be unusual if there was not a message to prepare people for the second coming of Christ? We're going to begin a series here on Salem Radio Broadcast with a series of messages that focus on preparation for the second coming of Christ. These messages are found in Revelation, the 14th chapter. Now, in Revelation chapter 14, the chapter is divided into three parts. The first verses, first five verses, picture a group of people standing with Jesus on what's called the Sea of Glass, or in eternity. Often in the Bible, you have the end pictured and then later the beginning. Then from verses 6 to 12 in Revelation 14, you have the message that prepares this group to be in eternity. Then from chapter 14, verses 13 onward, you have the event for which they're prepared. So you have a people, a message, and an event. We're going to look in this broadcast at the event that is soon to take place in our world, and see what we can discover regarding that event. We begin with Revelation chapter 14, starting with verse 14. John says, "And I looked, and behold a white cloud, and on the cloud one sat like the Son of Man, having on his head a golden crown, and in his hand a sharp sickle." Now notice, there's this Son of Man. Who is that? Jesus Christ, of course. And he has a golden crown on. This is not the crown of thorns, but this is the diadem of glory. In his hand a sharp sickle that indicates reaping. Another angel came out of the temple, crying with a loud voice to him who sat on the cloud, "Thrust in your sickle and reap, for the time has come for you to reap, for the harvest of the earth is ripe." So he who sat on the cloud thrust in his sickle on the earth, and the earth was reaped. Here the scripture says, the time has come for you to reap. Why? Because the harvest of the earth is ripe. In Revelation chapter 14, verses 14 to 20, there are two harvests: the harvest of golden grain and the harvest of gory grapes. The harvest that is gathered into eternity with Christ, and the harvest of those who are tread out in the winepress of his wrath, the saved and the lost. Now, when you look at the symbolism of the harvest in the Bible, what does that represent? Now, there are many symbols in the book of Revelation, but these symbols are explained in other parts of the Bible. As one writer said, all the books of the Bible meet and end in the book of Revelation. So in Revelation chapter 13, Jesus tells the story of the grain of mustard seed. And then he follows that with the parable of the leaven. As you look through the parables of the harvest, you come to Jesus' explanation of these parables, the parable of the wheat and tares, for example. And in Matthew 13, verse 39, it says, it's talking about, you know, the fact that in the field there was good seed that was sown, and also in that field there were tares. And so in Matthew 13, verse 39, it says, "The enemy who sowed them is the devil." That's the one who sows the tares, the evil, the wickedness. "The harvest is the end of the age, or the end of the world, the reapers of the angels." So when you read the harvest symbolism in the book of Revelation, you ask yourself, what does the harvest represent? Well, Matthew 13, in the parable, Jesus clearly tells us the harvest represents the end of the world. So here is a message to prepare men and women for end time. Here's a message to prepare men and women for the last days. We read about this one harvest of golden grain. What does the harvest represent? It represents the end of the world, at which time there will be a people that are so committed to Christ that all they want to do is his will. John 8, verse 29, Jesus said, I do always those things that please him. Hebrews 10, verse 7, I come in the volume of the book to do thy will, O God. So here you have a group of people at end time that all they want to do is please God. And they represent God before the whole universe. They represent his love, his kindness, his mercy, his compassion. They are obedient and their lives reflect his goodness and his grace. But there is a second harvest as well pictured here in Revelation chapter 14. And that second harvest is not pictured as golden grain, but rather gory grapes. We look at Revelation 14, verse 17. And another angel came out of the temple, which is in heaven, he also having a sharp sickle. And another angel came from the altar who had power of a fire, and he cried with a loud cry to him who had the sharp sickle, saying, thrust in your sharp sickle and gather the clusters of the vine of the earth, for her grapes are fully ripe. So the angel thrust his sickle into the earth and gathered the vine of the earth and threw it into the great winepress of the wrath of God. Now, when you read about the wrath of God, what are you reading about? The wrath of God is the judgment of God against sin. So here, sin and sinners will be destroyed. The winepress was trampled outside the city. Blood came out of the winepress up to the horses' bridles for 1,600 furlongs. How much is 1,600 furlongs? Well, a furlong's about an eighth of a mile, so this is between 180 and 200 miles. What significance does this have? It seems to me that if you look at from the north of Israel to the south, you've got about 180, 190 miles. So this is talking about devastation in the whole land, not simply the land of Israel, but it's a symbolic picture of total absolute destruction. So you have two harvests that are developed in Revelation 14. The harvest of golden grain, the saved, the redeemed, those will be caught up with Jesus to meet him in the sky. Those who've accepted his end time message and accepted his last day warning message, just like there was a time in Noah's day where the door of the ark was open and Noah preached for 120 years, invited people to come into the ark. So there'll be a time today when probation's door is open, when the door of mercy is open, and God appeals to people to come in. So that's the harvest of golden grain, the redeemed. But there'll be those who reject that invitation. They turn their back on Jesus' love. They spurn his mercy. And their hearts become hardened. And they are lost, lost eternally. Now, the book of Revelation describes these two groups in Revelation chapter 22. Revelation chapter 22. And Revelation describes these groups. If you look at Revelation chapter 22, notice what it says.
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17: Here, starting with verse 11, he was unjust, let him be unjust still. He was filthy, let him be filthy still. He was righteous, let him be righteous still. And he was holy, let him be holy still. And behold, I'm coming quickly, and my reward is with me, to give every man according to his work. So Jesus is coming to give out the rewards. He says in verse 12, behold, I'm coming quickly to give out my reward. But in verse 11, it tells you there'll only be two classes. This is like the golden grain, the saved, the redeemed, and the gory grapes, the lost. He was unjust, let him be what? Unjust still. He was filthy, let him be what? Filthy still. And he was righteous, let him be righteous still. So the Bible points out that in the end time, God will have a message that goes to the ends of the earth. That message will be to specific purpose is to prepare a people for the coming of the Lord Jesus Christ. As people respond to that message, they'll either be saved or they'll be lost. They'll either live with Christ forever, eternally, or they will turn their back on him, spurn his love, reject his mercy, walk away from his invitation for salvation. This, my friend, at the second coming of Christ is a date with destiny. There is no second chance when Jesus Christ comes again. The Bible does not teach this concept that there'll be a second chance. Somebody said, well, Pastor Mark, why won't God give us a second chance? Well, he's given us so many chances in this life. Every time you wake up, that's another chance, another opportunity to serve Jesus. Every time you wake up, and you live and breathe and can choose, that's another chance. God doesn't have to give us a second chance because he's given us a million chances in this life. In Matthew chapter 13, the Bible is very clear that when Christ comes again, it will be a date with destiny. The righteous will be caught up to meet Jesus in the sky. The wicked will be destroyed with Christ by the brightness of Christ's coming. In Matthew chapter 13, it talks about the wheat and the tares, the two harvests. It says, let both grow together until the harvest. And at the time of the harvest, I will say to the reapers, first, gather the tares and bind them in bundles to burn them, but gather the wheat into my barn. In other words, wheat and tares, golden grain, gory grapes, two classes that are developed. In fact, all through the Bible, there's not this idea that when Christ comes, some will be left alive on the earth. But when somebody says, wait a minute, Pastor Mark, doesn't it say that there'll be two in the field, one taken, the other left? Doesn't it say be two at the mill grinding and one taken and the other left? Doesn't the Bible say something like that? It does. But let's read carefully what Scripture says. We're going to go to Luke chapter 17. Luke chapter 17. What I want you to see in this presentation is that we are living right now in a day of destiny, that every one of us has a date with destiny. What I want you to see in this presentation is that the decisions we make every single day either lead to eternal salvation or eternal damnation. They either lead to eternal salvation or eternal loss, that there is no second chance. Now let's look at Luke chapter 17. These are the words of Christ. For as lightning that flashes out of the east to one part of heaven shines to the other part of heaven, so also shall the Son of Man be. But he must first suffer many, many things. As it was in the days of Noah, so it'll be in the days of the Son of Man. They ate, they drank, they married wives, they were given in marriage until the day that Noah entered the ark and the flood came and destroyed them all. How many classes were there in Noah's day? That's right, there were two classes. What happened to those two classes? One class entered the ark and they were saved. One class rejected the message of Noah and they ultimately were destroyed. Two classes, either eternal life or eternal loss. Likewise also as it was in the days of Lot. They ate, they drank, they bought, they sold, they planted, they built. But on that day that Lot went out of Sodom, it rained fire and brimstone from heaven and destroyed them all. What happened in Noah's day? The unsaved were destroyed. What happened in Lot's day? The unsaved were destroyed. Two classes again. Even so, the Bible says, verse 30, shall it be when the Son of Man is revealed. Now listen, in that day, he who is on the housetop and his goods are in the house, let him not come down to take them away. And likewise, the one who is in the field, let him not turn back. Remember Lot's wife. What happened to her? She turned back. Whoever seeks to save his life will lose it, and whoever loses his life will preserve it. So you either save your life or you do what? Lose your life. I tell you, in that night, there'll be two men in one bed. One will be taken, the other left. What does it mean, one will be taken, one will left? One will be left destroyed, the other taken by Jesus and caught up to meet Christ in the sky. Two women will be grinding together. The one will be taken, the other left. Does it say the one that's left is left alive? Certainly not. Taken with Jesus in the sky, the one that is saved, the one that's left, is destroyed. Two men will be in the field. The one will be taken, the other left. Does it say they're going to be left alive? Now, notice what verse 37 says. It explains what happens to those people that are left. They said and answered him, "Where, Lord?" In other words, what happens to these people? He said to them, "Wherever the body is, there the eagles will be gathered together." So wherever the body is, the eagles will be gathered together. In other words, there are only going to be two classes, the saved and the lost. There's only going to be two classes, those that are totally committed to Christ and those that reject the claims of God's love. Therefore, God has given to you and me an amazing chance right now. This is a day of destiny. Do you remember how it's put in the book of Joel? Joel chapter 2. This is a time of destiny. This is a time to make eternal decisions for Christ. This is not a time for playing around with religion. This is not a time for fooling with eternal things. Joel chapter 2, and we're looking there at Joel 2 as the Lord describes this great appeal. He says, this is a call to repentance. "Now therefore," says the Lord, "turn to me with all of your heart." And then you go to Joel chapter 3, verse 13. "Put in the sickle, for the harvest is ripe." Haven't we been talking about the harvest? Harvest of golden grain. Harvest of golden, of gory grapes. Two harvests. "Put in the sickle, for the harvest is ripe." See, what's going to happen at end time is the righteous are going to become more righteous and the wicked are going to become more wicked. Right now in the world, you have those people that are committed to Christ, desiring to follow his truth, and you have the people that are totally against Christ and they couldn't care less. But then you have this great middle ground, people that haven't yet made up their minds. At end time, there'll be no middle ground. Everybody will either be for Christ, living in harmony with his will, following the truth of his word, or they will be against Christ, rebelling against him. And what is happening right now in our world is there's a polarization. The righteous are becoming more committed and the wicked are becoming more committed. The righteous are becoming more dedicated to their cause and the wicked are becoming more dedicated to their cause. Here it says, "Put in the sickle, for the harvest is ripe. Come, go down, for the winepress is full. The vats overflow, for their wickedness is great. Multitudes, multitudes in the valley of decision." That's exactly what's happening right now, my friend. Multitudes are in the valley of decision. "For the day of the Lord is near," in the valley of decision. So we are right now at that point where God is inviting men and women to make eternal decisions. Have you made your decision for Christ? Have you made your decision total, absolute, complete for Christ? You know, I remember I was holding evangelistic meetings in one of the great eastern cities of America, and there was a man whose wife had become a committed Christian. But he would never, ever, ever make his decision for Christ. She prayed for him. She sought God for him. She was a faithful, godly woman for many, many years. I decided on one Friday night in my meetings, because this man was coming, he came out of deference to his wife, and I decided to preach a very powerful decision sermon early in the morning. That Friday morning, it began to snow. And I got our little team together. We prayed, "God, hold back the snow." But it continued to snow and snow and snow. And although I went to the meeting that night, I was very disappointed. That man couldn't be there. Very few people came. And I decided to schedule an extra meeting on a Sunday night. We typically didn't have meetings on Sunday night. Then I preached a sermon called, "Why Are There So Many Different Denominations?" And God's call for the truth, and God's call for people to stand for God, stand for Jesus at any cost. Made an appeal. This man got up. walked down the aisle and he said, Pastor Mark, I couldn't be here on Friday night. I was away traveling on business. But I came tonight and I can no longer be in the valley of decision. I can no longer hold back from Christ. I have seen God work so many powerful ways throughout my evangelistic meetings. Another time I was holding meetings in a little small city, Massachusetts, Pittsfield, Massachusetts. There was an old, hardened, crusty old guy who came, and I would pass out response cards and ask people to respond for Christ. He'd pass them by, never respond. I would ask people to raise their hand for Christ. He would never do it. And as the meetings went on, I could see he was interested, but no response, no visible response.

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5: If we confess our sin, God is faithful and just to forgive our sin and cleanse us from all unrighteousness. The deceit is not to confess our need. That the blessing comes as we acknowledge the fact that we in fact need the Lord. That means in essence, what God is saying to us is that His mercy is for those who are really sinful. That is, they've actually acknowledged the reality of sin in their lives, that there is something that would disqualify them apart from the mercy of God. Now, you and I both know this can just be kind of churchy talk. Everybody's supposed to say, I'm not perfect, I know I'm a sinner. But the apostle and the psalmist are serious about that, and it can distress us in the church that we actually know we're supposed to be coming and acknowledge that we are sinners. I have a friend, a pastor, who said that he mentioned in a sermon one time, you know, I'm a sinner too in the need of grace, of the grace of God. And at the end of the service, an older woman met him at the door, and she said, oh, pastor, you said you're a sinner. You're not really a sinner. He said, oh, yes, I am. She said, oh, no, you're not. He said, oh, yes, I am. She said, oh, no, you're not. He said, oh, yes, I am. Well, that convinced her. Yeah. It ought to convince us all so that we would not evade, as it were, what is the reality of sin in our lives? The psalmist here basically covers the waterfront of types of sin to make sure that we recognize that in some measure our need of grace applies to every person because of the varieties of sin that may characterize us. The very first verse, blessed is the one whose transgression is forgiven. Transgression is the notion of knowing the law, knowing the boundaries, and crossing them. It's hardly ever news to people in the church what the law of God is. If I say to you, you should not lie, you say, oh, that's not in the Bible. No, you know it is. And yet we struggle with the truth at times. You should be faithful to your spouse. Oh, the Bible doesn't really say that. Oh, nobody questions that. And yet we know that lust can fill our hearts and infidelity can characterize our lives. Transgression is knowing what to do and rebelling. And certainly there are those who sometimes are in rebellion. David, as we'll soon see, was one of those persons. His own life was characterized by adultery and murder and rebellion against God. He well knew transgression. But what if that's not what you're thinking about? What if there are other things that are not so serious in your life and you think, well, you know, I haven't murdered anybody. That's not really my problem. Well, then the end of verse 1. Blessed are those whose sin is covered. The New Testament picks up that word of sin and uses a word to translate it, meaning to miss the mark. Maybe this is for people who are newer in the church of God. People who are saying, I thought I was honoring God. I thought I was a good person. And I find out, having studied God's word, being among God's people, I missed the mark. What I thought characterizes me as kind of a basically good person, I found I wasn't living for the honor and glory of God. In fact, my life was a mess, and I've been led into a mess as I look back over things. By just not living as God had instructed, I missed the mark. Perhaps hardest for all of us is the beginning of verse 2. Blessed is the man against whom the Lord counts no iniquity. Iniquity is the stuff inside that no one else sees. Right things done for wrong motives. The things that are legally just fine, but we're trying to take advantage of people or manipulate their affections or manipulate their favor. Maybe the things that are inside of us that are thoughts that are not honoring to God, covetousness or lust or anger or bitterness, the thing that no one else knows, but the Spirit of God who knows us has the record. For each of these varieties of sin, outright rebellion, we are told there is a solution. In verse 1, blessed is the one whose transgression is forgiven.

0: or given. The language in the New Testament is simply those for whom grace is available. There is rebellion, and yet from God's perspective, there is still provision for grace. As though God is saying against those who have sinned against me, knowingly went against me, I desire them no harm, but rather there is grace for them. And what about those who are sinful, who miss the mark? There we are told their sin is covered. Some years ago, Kathy and I went to some friend's house for dinner, and at the end of dinner, we were served brownies that were burned. And the husband, to kind of make light of it a little bit, looked at his wife and said, "Gee, sweetie, you know, don't we have better brownies than these?" And she kind of grimaced and smiled a little bit, but carved off the charred pieces and served us the rest. Later in the evening, we found out that the wife had not baked the brownies. The teenage daughter at the table had baked the brownies, but the mom had covered it, taking the blame on herself to spare the daughter the shame. Our sin is covered in Christ. He took our sin upon himself on the cross, its penalty and its shame, so that we who have missed the mark would be covered.
1: 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It may seem hard for younger Christians to believe, but people over 50 were raised during an era when 90% of Americans identified as Christian. These older believers were once part of a majority group that understood the mission of the church was to take control of our culture, to halt its evils. At the same time, Christians under 50 have lived their entire lives perceiving themselves as a minority that needs to make credible their faith to a secular, pluralistic culture. These distinct experiences and perceptions have a profound impact on the priorities different generations have for church ministry. It's no wonder that younger and older believers don't always see eye to eye. 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And now, more from Brian Chappell on today's Unlimited Grace.
0: What about those who have iniquity, the things on the inside that are not right? There we are simply told the Lord counts no iniquity. It's an accounting term here, as though God alone who can keep the marks in the book of the things that are inside of us, the wrong motives and the wrong thoughts, nonetheless, because of his great grace, counts not the iniquity of those who confess it to him. Whether it's transgression or sin or iniquity, the great urge of the psalmist is to say, confess it to God. Recognize there is blessing to those who confess. They will have their transgression put away. God himself will be kind, even to those who have rebelled against him. Those who have missed the mark, God will cover that. Those who have things on the inside that only God knows about, he will not count it against them. So bring it to him. Confess it to them. And if that's not enough, simply to know that the goodness of God would be yours, the psalmist is bold enough to talk about the consequences of lack of confession. After all, you know this psalm is not merely saying that confession blesses believers, but that lack of confession sickens believers. There are more graphic verses in the Bible about the consequences of sin. But there are not more graphic verses than verses 3 and 4 of the lack of confession. Do you remember what it says? For when I kept silent, writes the psalmist, my bones wasted away through my groaning all day long. For day and night your hand was heavy upon me. My strength was dried up as by the heat of summer. As best we know, this psalm was probably written by David after his sin of adultery with Bathsheba. And not only did he commit adultery with Bathsheba because he was king, having power over a woman, the wife of another man, that when she became pregnant so that he would not be found out, he got complicity of his general to put Bathsheba's husband in the front of a battle so that he would be killed and then would be able to take Bathsheba with his wife with impunity and without blame. The consequence was he was not only guilty of adultery, but of murder and then conspiracy to do it with his own general. Now, what would your nights be like? Guilt. Lord, how could I have done that? Not only adultery, but murder. Me. The Lord's anointed, the one the Lord has blessed, the one the Lord has been so good. How could I have done that? And not just guilt, but fear. And what happens if my people find out? What happens if others know? And not only fear, but regret. Oh, Lord, the families that I hurt, the people whose lives I destroyed, how could I have done such things? And remorse. And Lord, I've done it against you and you only have I sinned. My sin is ever before me. As the God has so greatly blessed me, how could I possibly expect his help in the future? How could I possibly expect God to watch over me when I have been so wrong and what I knew was wrong to do? And so David begins to describe a life of sleeplessness. Some of you know it. I have known it. What it means to exist where you are just plagued by the reality of your own sin, where you lose weight, where you can't sleep, where it seems the nutrients go out of your body as though the bones themselves are going to break because there's just a strength left in you. I know you may look at the life of David and you may say, well, you know, I haven't committed adultery and I haven't committed murder. Listen, we can't be in a group of people this large without recognizing there have been moments of infidelity among us. And if it is not murder, there have been people hurt by what choices we have made in our lives. And we know what it is to be up at night kind of going, how could I? But even if it's not David's flavors of sin, the reason the psalm begins as it does with talking about the varieties of sin is so that we will all recognize in us there is something that applies that God must forgive. I confess to you that part of the difficulty in my own life, the thing over which I wrestle the most, is unforgiveness. I recognize that when I have served people, when I have given my best, when I have given my heart, and suddenly there is the report that comes of blame, of accusation, of willingness to hurt and harm by the very people I have tried to help. What happens in me is anger, is bitterness, is rage. And I confess, I've had the nights I could not sleep. I could not eat. I've had months sometimes I have lost weight in worry about how to respond to particular things. I'm not proud of it. I simply say what the scriptures are saying is true. That there can be the reality of sin in us that if we do not take care of it, it begins to sicken us. And it is not what God desires for us. And so he says plainly to us, confess your sin, that this lack of peace, this lack of sleep, this lack of nutrients in your life would be gone. The very purpose that God has grace for us is to suppress guilt that would otherwise destroy us. I don't know what all that means to you, but I recognize many of you, some of us, always at times in our lives, there will be those moments of the plague of lack of confession. I think how we are to deal with it is made clear here in this psalm, not only with the problem of lack of confession, denying us the experience experience of grace. But verse 5, the verse that tells us so much, the avenue by which lack of confession will now help us. After all, what the apostle is saying in verse 5 is that lack of confession, if that's really what's happening, lack of confession, it will cause a pause in our lives of the experience of grace that we need. A few technical things before we go into the sweetness of the psalm. Right at the beginning of the psalm in most of your Bibles, it says, a maskil of David. Now, we don't exactly know what that means. It's some form of song. So this is being identified as a type of music. And because it's a type of music, there are musical notations within the psalm. You saw them right at the end of verse 4. After it says, my strength was dried up as by the heat of summer, there's that little word, Selah. It occurs three times in the psalm as seemingly a pause is being indicated in the music. It's not just a pause separating out the portions of the psalm. It's separating out the themes of the psalm. The opening of the psalm talking about the human response. The middle of the psalm talking about God's reaction. The latter part of the psalm talking about God's instruction, first in the human voice, then in the divine voice. The Selah is breaking up the themes with a pause. But the great blessing of seeing that is recognizing there is no Selah in verse 5. Verse 5, do you see what it says? I acknowledged my sin to you and did not cover up my iniquity. I said I will confess my transgressions to the Lord, and you forgave the iniquity of my sin. There is no pause. With the confession, there is immediate forgiveness of God, as though the whole point that the psalmist is making, the song that is being sung, is when we confess our sin, he is faithful and just to forgive our sins immediately, no pause. Joseph Hart, a man who had been in church, knew what church was all about, but his heart turned against God. He showed up at a revival given by John Wesley at one point just to take notes of things he could criticize, and actually wrote a well-distributed booklet called The Unreality of Religion. But then the Spirit of God began to work in his heart. And as he faced the sin that was there, the transgression that was so obvious from a life where he had known the Lord and not only turned against God, but become a rebel against the purposes of God, he began to be not able to sleep, believing that if he slept, he would wake up in hell. Until he went to a little church where a Moravian preacher said, not your works, but the grace of God makes you right with God. And the grace of God is greater than all your sin. When Joseph Hart later wrote a hymn to reflect it, he wrote these words, come ye sinners, poor and needy, weak and wounded, sick and sore. Jesus ready stands to help you, full of pity, love, and power. I love it. He stands ready. There's no pause as you come seeking him in confession. There is no, he stands ready. There's nothing more to be done. Confess the sin and he's ready to forgive. He is able. He is able. Doubt no more.
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8: So I got on her program, and I've gotten some really good results. 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And my PSA right now is running 3.7 the last time it was checked. I really appreciate what Lily Hetherington has done for me. It's been an astonishing thing.
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13: If you see a marriage that is strong, it's because they're working on their marriage. They're not taking their hand off the wheel.
14: To have and to hold. We've all heard those words in a wedding, right? Pastor Greg Laurie says, if you want to have, you have to hold tightly.
13: To have a successful marriage, the couple must cleave. Think of yourself climbing up the face of a mountain. You're holding on for your dear life. That's how a husband and wife are to be, holding on to each other.
15: This is the

0: have labels noting where they were made. Maybe made in China, Japan, Mexico, or made in the USA. Metaphorically, if we were to look at our label, the label of man himself, it would say, made in the Garden of Eden by God. You and I were handcrafted by our Heavenly Father. And today on A New Beginning, Pastor Greg Laurie points out not only were man and woman handmade by God, the institution of marriage was as well. Today we'll get the full story.
1: Why don't we all grab our Bibles and hang a hard left and go all the way to the book of Genesis. The title of my message is Trouble in Paradise. So we've looked at the creation of all things. Now we're looking at the story of Adam and Eve's sin against God in the Garden of Eden. We're reading about the creation of men and women. And in Genesis 2, Moses zooms in from the cosmos to the Garden of Eden. This new section of Genesis deals with the relationship between God and man. So let's read together Genesis 2, verse 7. And the Lord God formed man of the dust of the ground and breathed into his nostrils the breath of life. And man became a living being. The Lord God planted a garden eastward in Eden, and there he put the man whom he had formed, and out of the ground the Lord God made every tree grow that is pleasant to the sight and good for food. The tree of life was in the midst of the garden, and the tree of the knowledge of good and evil. So if you're taking notes, here's point number one. God created man and breathed life into him. This word breathed is interesting. In verse 7, it's warmly personal. God was face to face with man, and with the intimacy of a kiss or a little puff of air, God brings man to life. And now drop down to verse 15. Then the Lord took the man and put him in the Garden of Eden to tend and keep it. And the Lord God commanded the man, saying, of every tree of the garden you may freely eat, but of the tree of the knowledge of good and evil you shall not eat, for in the day that you eat of it, you will surely die. We'll stop there. Eden, the Garden of Eden. By the way, the word Eden means delight. The very name Eden is used synonymously with names and phrases like, oh, it's like Camelot or Atlantis or Utopia or Shangri-La. So we might think of Eden as a fictitious place, but it was a real place that God placed Adam in this garden of absolute delight. It was a paradise beyond anything you could imagine. I mean, think of the most beautiful places you've ever been to in this world, San Bernardino or... I didn't mean that as a joke. Why did you laugh? No, but think tropical paradise or some incredible island or some other place or maybe something you've seen in a movie or on television. And that looks like paradise or the Garden of Eden. Eden was that and much more. Handmade by God himself. Untouched by sin. It was literally perfect. Adam had the coolest job of all time. He was the gardener in the Garden of Eden. His job was to discover what the Lord had made, to enjoy what God had created, and to tend to this garden. So someone might walk up to him. Well, there wasn't anyone to walk up to him at this point, but later. Hey, man, what's your job? I'm a gardener in the Garden of Eden. Pretty great opportunity the Lord gave. And he had carte blanche. Enjoy everything in the garden, Adam. There's just one tree I want you to avoid. The tree of the knowledge of good and evil. That was the one thing to stay away from. And so something was missing in Adam's life. And more specifically, it wasn't a something, it was a someone. But Adam didn't know that yet because he had not yet met the someone. But here she comes. Genesis 2, verse 18. The Lord God said, it's not good that man should be alone. I will make a helper comparable to him. Drop down to verse 21. And the Lord caused a deep sleep to fall upon Adam. And as he slept, he took one of his ribs and closed up the flesh in its place. Then the rib, which the Lord God had taken from man, he made into a woman, and he brought her to the man. Adam said, this is now bone of my bones and flesh of my flesh. She shall be called woman because she was taken out of man. Therefore, shall a man leave his father and mother and be joined to his wife, and they shall become one flesh. And they were both naked, the man and the wife, and they were not ashamed. So my next point, God created woman and brought her to the man. It's worth noting at this point in Genesis, after God created each successive thing, he said, it was good. It is good. This is good. Then he looks at the aloneness of Adam and he says, this is not good. This is not good. I'm going to make, verse 18, a helper comparable to him. In the Hebrew, that can be translated to someone who assists another to reach fulfillment. Another way you can translate it is someone who comes to rescue another. Eve would provide what was missing in Adam's life. Adam would provide what was missing in Eve's life. And by the word, this word helper, God will create a helper. In no way does it imply that Eve was somehow inferior to Adam. In fact, it's the same word God uses to describe himself as a helper to his people. But he's bringing them together. And this just reminds us, we are built for relationship with one another. We're not meant to do life alone. So Adam is put into a deep sleep and Eve is produced from his side. Adam's enthusiastic response is verse 23. This is not bone of my bones and flesh of my flesh. She shall be called woman. She was taken out of man. It comes from the Hebrew word stokito. We get our English word stoked from it. I made that all up. Okay. But the idea is implied here that Adam was astonished. He was blown away. He was thrilled. In fact, in a way, Adam is waxing eloquent in the way he makes this statement. There's a poetic quality to it. The five lines employ the standard techniques of Hebrew poetry. This is not bone of my bones and flesh of my flesh. She should be called woman because she was taken out of man. He probably said it with an English accent. This is now bone of my bones and flesh of my... I sound more like Cary Grant. I don't know. Judy. There's something about the English accent that makes things sound more eloquent. I mean, if he said it like he was from the South, y'all bone of my bones and flesh of my flesh. You're called woman. No. Or East Coast, yo, you're bone of my bones and flesh of my flesh. Forget about it. You want some coffee? Yeah. Or California, dude, you're not bone of my bones and flesh of my flesh. So awesome, you know. Sort of an exaggeration of California. I don't actually know anyone in California that talks that way, but since everyone thinks we do, I'll just roll with it. Bone of my bones and flesh of my flesh, you're woman, you're taken out of man.
0: Pastor Greg Laurie will have the second half of his message in just a moment. Hearing about listeners who find Jesus because of Harvest Ministries is so encouraging.
2: Almost 20 years ago, a friend invited me to a Bible study. A month later, I was invited to attend a Harvest Crusade in New York City. There, Greg Laurie gave an invitation to anyone who wanted to accept Christ. I went forward and prayed the prayer to give my life to Jesus. At that time, I didn't even know who Pastor Greg was. But during his message at the Harvest Crusade, Pastor Greg said it would be the best thing I would ever do for myself. And you know what? He was right.
0: If you've had your life changed because of Harvest Ministries, would you let Pastor Greg know? Just drop him an email, greg@harvest.org. Again, that's greg@harvest.org. Well, we're digging into the Lord's design for marriage today in Pastor Greg's message called Trouble in Paradise. Let's continue.
1: So God is now establishing the family. Long before there was a government or there were schools or any other social structures, God establishes the family and a home. This is God's order, a man and a woman together in marriage. Not a man and a man, not a woman and a woman, not a man who wants to become a woman or a woman who wants to become a man and a woman. This is the only order that God will bless. That's true. We have strayed from God's order and we're reaping the consequences of it in our nation today. Almost every social ill that is happening in America today can be directly traced to the breakdown of the family, and specifically the absence of fathers. I could speak for 45 minutes just giving you stats to prove what I just said. It's an undeniable fact. And we've tempered with this. We want to eliminate the family. We want to redefine the family. And as we've done this, it's like we're striking at the very foundation of our nation. You know, it's been said, a family can survive without a nation, but a nation cannot survive without the family. So God establishes the family. And now we're also given some secrets to a successful marriage. Now, how many of you are married? Raise your hand. You're married? Okay, good. How many of you are single? You single? Raise your hand up. Okay, how many of you who are single want to be married? Raise your hand up. Okay. How many of you who are married wish you were single still? No, don't. All right. How many of you are happily married? Raise your hand up. Okay, good. Very good. Here's some secrets to a happy marriage. Because people think that marriage will not be happy. It's been said marriage is like a three-ring circus. Engagement ring, wedding ring, and suffering. But it doesn't have to be that way. You can have a very happy and fulfilling marriage. How do you do it? To have a successful marriage, you must leave other relationships. Look at verse 24. Therefore shall a man leave his father and mother and cleave and be joined to his wife, and they shall become one flesh. So marriage begins with the leaving of other relationships. The closest relationship outside of marriage is specified here, that of a child to the parent, implying that if it's necessary to leave your father and mother, and certainly all lesser ties must be broken, changed, or left behind. The primary commitment of a man to a woman, of a husband to a wife, and of a wife to a husband must be to them. You're still to honor your parents. You're still a child to your parents, but a new family has begun. And now your primary responsibility is to your spouse above other relationships. And this does not happen in some marriages. They don't engage in the leaving. They don't understand the priority of marriage and how they should treat their spouse. And I think it's so important to have intimacy and closeness and friendship in this marriage that you cultivate and keep alive forever. It doesn't happen by default. If you see a marriage that is strong, it's because they're working on their marriage. They're not taking their hand off the wheel. And your wife, husband, should be your best friend. Your husband, wife, should be your best friend, leaving other relationships and being joined to them. And then to have a successful marriage, the couple must cleave. Cleave. So you leave and you cleave. The word cleave means to glue or to cling. When we come to the New Testament use of the word, it means to cement together or stick like glue or to be welded together so the two cannot be separated without serious damage to both. You know, when I was a kid, I used to build little model airplanes. I was never very good at it. I was very sloppy with the glue. The glue got everywhere. Then they invented super glue, and I was so excited. And I would put super glue. It's almost like it wasn't really working. All of a sudden, boom, it sticks. And they'd warn you, don't get it on your skin. And I got it on my skin. I glued my finger to my thumb. So the rest of the day, hey, everything's okay, you know. But that's the idea, like super glue. And it's not like glue as in stuck together. I'm stuck with this person. It's glued like I'm holding on to you. Think of yourself climbing up the face of a mountain. You're holding on for your dear life. That's how a husband and wife are to be, holding on to each other. In fact, marriage is a picture of Christ and the church. The Bible says husbands are to love their wives as Christ loves the church. And the wife is to submit to the husband as unto the Lord. And so it's almost as though God is saying, hey, lost world, I want you to look at this Christian family right here. Look at the way this Christian husband loves his Christian wife. That's how I love my people. Hey, people that don't believe yet, I want you to look at this woman here, married to this Christian man. the way she lovingly submits to his servant leadership and how she respects him. That's how my church loves me. So that's how you can see when a Christian marriage falls apart, how devastating it can be. We need to be an example for people to see. Now, there are times that I understand divorce happens. There are grounds in the Bible for divorce. Unfaithfulness is one. Desertion is another. But I've never read the phrase irreconcilable differences in the Bible. I've been married for 50 years, and I've had 50 years of irreconcilable differences with my wife. Our love has grown stronger, not weaker, because we have followed God's principles. And so this is so important. Now, I don't mean to imply if you're single, you're missing out on God's plan, because God allows or calls some people to a life of singleness. And the fact of the matter is, when you're unattached, when you're unmarried, you have a certain mobility a married person does not have. Paul writes in 1 Corinthians 7, an unmarried man, or we'll say a single person, can spend their time doing the Lord's work and thinking of how to please the Lord. But a married man has to think about his earthly responsibilities and how to please his wife. That's not a criticism of a married man. It's just saying when you're married, you have responsibilities. You can't just make decisions without consulting with your wife. Or as a wife, you can't just go and do whatever you want without factoring in your husband. But when you're single, you do have a freedom that a married person does not have. So you have to find God's will for you. But our greatest needs are not fulfilled in marriage. Our greatest needs are fulfilled in Jesus, right? That's the key. Because marriage is a picture of our relationship with Christ.

0: Pastor Greg Laurie, today offering some great biblical insight on God's plan for marriage and the family. And there's much more to come as this study continues here on A New Beginning. Well, Pastor Greg just mentioned that marriage is a picture of our relationship with the Lord. He'll develop that further next time. But do you mind us asking, do you have a relationship with Christ? Have you ever bowed your head and asked Jesus to be your Savior and your Lord? Pastor Greg, someone can come to the Lord today and have their life changed, can't they?
1: That's right. The Bible says whoever will call upon the name of the Lord will be saved. So think of it this way. Maybe you're out in a riptide in the ocean and you can't get your footing and you're in trouble and you see a lifeguard. Call out for help and the lifeguard will rescue you. The same is true spiritually. You're drowning in your sin. You need help. Jesus will save you. He will rescue you, but you must call out to him. And you know how you do that? You do it in prayer. So let me just lead you in a simple prayer, and you can pray this prayer after me. You can pray it out loud if you like. And this is where you are calling out to Jesus to save you. Just pray this. Lord Jesus, I know I'm a sinner, and I know you are the Savior who died on the cross for my sin and rose again from the dead. Now, Lord, I turn from my sin and I put my faith in you. Be my Savior, my Lord, be my God and my friend. I choose to follow you from this moment forward. In Jesus' name I pray. Amen. Hey, if you just prayed that prayer, I want you to know that Christ himself has come to live inside of you. And I have a resource I want to send you. It's called the New Believer's Bible. So the New Believer's Bible is the New Testament in the New Living Translation with hundreds of notes that I wrote that will encourage you in this commitment you are making to follow Christ. There's some other materials included as well in what we call the New Believer's Growth Pack, but let me get this New Believer's Bible into your hands as quickly as possible. Here's Dave to tell you more.
0: 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Well, Pastor Greg, we're so happy to make available your revealing book called Jesus Revolution, and we can even include a copy of the film of the same name. Let me read you a comment we received. This listener wrote, "My husband and I took my 86-year-old father to see the movie. Before it started, I handed him some tissue. He asked, why? I told him he would probably get emotional during the movie because that was the era of his salvation. Well, Dad chuckled at me, you know, as 86-year-old fathers are likely to do. But when the movie was over, he had used up all the tissue. Thank you very much. I thought, what a great example of how that movie has touched many, many people. It touched me. I used up some tissue. It was a very moving film, and so is the book called Jesus Revolution.
1: Yes. Well, I'm thankful the movie got through to him. You know, it's interesting how people of all ages love it. Older folks remember it. But then younger people connect to it as though it's current. And when we were making the film, even though this is a period piece set in the 70s, I said to the director, John Irwin, we need to do this in a way where it feels current and contemporary. And as I've spoken to so many young people who've been moved by it, I can see that we hit the mark. So 86-year-old man, young people, across the generational lines, it touched people, and we're thankful for that. It's a story of the last great spiritual awakening in America called the Jesus Movement or the Jesus Revolution. And it's a book. called Jesus Revolution, written with Ellen Vaughn, a prolific, outstanding writer that goes into the backdrop of the time, the culture, things that were happening historically, as well as the incredible move of God and how it actually came about. You know, it's been said the fame of revival spreads the flame of revival. So our hope was if we told a revival story through the book and then through the film, our prayer was that it would inspire another spiritual awakening. And we have seen revival-like things come as a result of people seeing this film. So we're praying that God will continue to use it. So if you haven't read the book, I want to send you a copy for your gift of any size. Whatever you send, we will respond and say thanks by rushing you your copy of the Jesus Revolution book. 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No, I'm joking. 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
3: 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She says, "I am dark, but lovely." 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
13: If you've ever traveled by airplane, you know as the plane is boarding and you're getting on and finding your seat, that the pilots are in the cabin in the front and they are going through what's called a pre-flight checklist. There are certain items that they're going through and the ground crew is going through because they want to ensure that when the plane is airborne, that everything they think is okay is actually okay. I've had a couple of experiences where I've had a chance to fly privately, where I've actually sat in the cockpit, and on occasion I'll watch the pilot pull out his card and walk through it. And of course, I'm always asking questions, and I'll ask, how many times have you flown this plane? And they'll give me their number. I say, then why are you going through this checklist again? Don't you have it memorized? I say, yeah, I have it memorized, but I want to make sure that everything is in its place because I don't want to be 20,000 feet in the air and realize I missed something. The same is true when it comes to the church. Jesus said in Matthew 16, I will build my church and the gates of hell will not prevail against it. In 2 Corinthians 5:20, those who are believers are referred to as ambassadors for Christ. So what Jesus has done is he has made something called the church. He's created it. It is the gathering place of the saints. It is the gathering place of ambassadors. We call it an embassy. in a foreign country, when the United States has an embassy on foreign soil, on that soil, it's as if everything about the United States exists. All the United States laws, everything is United States soil. To breach an embassy is to declare war on the United States. Here's how God views his church. Where his ambassadors gather is his kingdom soil on the earth. And where the church gathers, there are specific things that God wants to accomplish in and through his saints that can only happen in the vehicle he created called the church. And so in the New Testament, God gives us instruction as to what is supposed to be taking place in the church so that those who are called by God as saints in the church can experience the full blessing of God through that vehicle that he has created. I find it very interesting because everybody I talk to, Christian and non-Christian, has an opinion about what the church should be. What should be happening in the church? How should the church be functioning? What should leadership look like? What should be taking place? Would you be glad to know that the Bible has answers specifically for several of those things? And that the Bible is silent on several of those things? And wouldn't it be good to know that we land on what God values the most and that we give freedom where God gives freedom? I think it's important for us to know as our church is growing, just what does God expect to take place in his church and how is it that God designed his church and what makes a church healthy and good? See, when we pray the Lord's Prayer, we pray, let your kingdom come, let your will be done where? On the earth as it is in heaven. Where is that being done? In the gathering of his church. And we're praying that when we gather, that what's going on in heaven invades us and it takes place here. So if you ever wanted to know, hey, what's it look like? What's the church supposed to be? How can I get maximum benefit in the church? How will Jesus bless his church the most? What is it all supposed to look like? That's why we're going to go through this series called The Kingdom Embassy. Because for those of you who are Christians, God's invited you and even exhorted you to be part of his church that he is building for the purpose of advancing his kingdom causes in the world. So I want to invite you this morning to open up your Bible to 1 Timothy, the book of 1 Timothy. We're going to begin this morning by taking a look at the first 11 verses of this book. And as we take a look at this book, I'll read those first 11 verses as you read along with your eyes. And as we do that, then we'll unpack three necessities as we begin. Much like a pre-flight check that we need to go over, there's three pre-flight checks we're going to need when we talk about what it looks like for you to be fully engaged in the local church. Hear the word of the Lord. He says, Paul, an apostle of Christ Jesus, according to the commandment of God, our Savior, and

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5: Of them this morning that are super important and foundational for us. And the first is this. Here's what you need to have. You need to have a gratitude for God's grace. You need to have a gratitude for God's grace. You need to receive it. God's grace is essential for everything that Jesus Christ has done or will ever do. Notice what Paul says. He identifies himself, says Paul, an apostle of Christ Jesus, according to the commandment of God, our Savior, and of Christ Jesus, who is our hope. Who is he? He's Paul. What is he? He's an apostle. Why is he an apostle? Because of the commandment of God. In other words, he's been commissioned as an apostle. You say, well, why is that? Because here's why. Paul says, I'm an ordinary guy, other than the fact that Jesus Christ revealed himself to me. And I went from blaspheming him to repenting of my sin and trusting Jesus Christ, at which time the Holy Spirit came into my life. When the Holy Spirit came into the Apostle Paul's life, he gifted him as an apostle. Now, here's what an apostle is. Apostle means one who is sent by God. Now, what we have in the New Testament, we have 12 direct apostles of the Lord Jesus Christ who saw him, who witnessed his resurrection. Paul calls himself an apostle who was untimely born because Paul clearly didn't meet Jesus face to face during his earthly ministry, but he did get a vision of him and saw him on his way to Damascus. And Paul was commissioned as an apostle. First century apostles were ones who were inspired by God to write scripture. What they said was authoritative. When they taught in churches, it was authoritative. There wasn't a word of God that was completed. Since that time, the word of God is complete. All 66 books that make up this one book that we call the Bible is the complete revelation of God. This is the authority and standard for which we have. So apostles today are those who have been called and sent by God for missionary work, for church planting, but they're little A apostles. Little A apostles don't get the privilege of saying, well, I'm inspired by God and thus says the Lord and you need to believe me. Little A apostles are under the authority of the word of God, just like little P prophets, New Testament prophets, thus saith the Lord. Here's what it is. Here's what it says. There's no false in this, nothing false in this. New Testament prophets, all under the authority of the word of God. Here's what Paul's saying. What Paul's saying is when you get saved, okay, when you are born again, when you've turned from your sin and trusted Jesus Christ and the Holy Spirit comes into your life, you belong to him. God has sent his son Jesus to be your savior. That means he's delivered you. That means he's freed you from your sin, past, present, and future. It's good news, folks. It's the grace of God. You did nothing to earn salvation. You did nothing to earn your gifting. You did nothing other than receive the grace of God for which he has saved you and commissioned you to do what he's called you to do. And Paul is just declaring this to Timothy. I am who I am because of the grace of God. I'm an apostle because of God. I am saved because of God. And oh, by the way, he is my hope. He's our only hope. Friends, let me just tell you something. The longer you live and the longer you walk with Christ, the more you will realize Jesus Christ is our only hope.
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1: Friends, let me just tell you something. The longer you live and the longer you walk with Christ, the more you will realize Jesus Christ is our only hope. There is no other hope. If you're hoping on everything to turn around and this person to do that and this group of people to do that, you're banking on the wrong hope. Here's our hope, the blessed hope of Jesus, who's still ruling and reigning from on high, who is returning in glory, who will judge the living and the dead, who still indwells his people, who still gathers with his church. He is our hope, and he's our only hope. Amen. That's worth some appreciation to the Lord this morning. And here's what he's saying. We need to have a gratitude for God's grace. I mean, notice what he says to Timothy. To Timothy, my true child in the faith, grace, mercy, and peace from God the Father and Christ Jesus our Lord. What do we need to be grateful for? What do we need to be thankful for? How about God's saving grace in your life? You did nothing to earn it. I did nothing to earn it. Nobody did anything to earn it. Jesus Christ purchased it all for us. He's the one that opened our eyes to faith. He's the one that drew us to himself. All we did was receive it. Or how about his calling? Can we be grateful for his calling on our life? How he's gifted us in such a way that we have the privilege of serving him. Any gift that you have, any spiritual gift you have, was given to you by God for the purpose of advancing his kingdom and building up his church. He gave you that. Can you be thankful for that? Every gift that you've been given, every good and perfect gift comes from God. Thank him for it. How about his peace? How about his peace? The deep shalom peace, that we have peace with God through the Lord Jesus Christ. That we as believers, we don't need to wonder, is God upset with me? Is God mad with me? What's he going to think tomorrow? What if I do something really stupid? What if I do something really bad? What if I didn't mean to do it and I did it anyway? Friends, you have God's peace that is willing to indwell you on the inside. The peace that lets you know you belong to him for all eternity. The peace that said you did nothing to be welcomed into the family of God. And the peace you know that he'll never kick you out. That's peace. And grace and peace are what Paul addresses in almost every letter that he writes to anybody. It's a traditional greeting. It's all about God's grace and his power in your life to save you and grow you. And it's all about his peace that indwells you. But it's interesting when he writes to Timothy in both letters and he writes to Titus, which we sometimes refer to as the pastoral epistles, he adds this word too, mercy. It's interesting when he writes to an individual, he's like, you're going to need some mercy too. Mercy means you're not going to get what you do deserve. Mercy means you're going to screw some things up and God's still going to be merciful to you. I mean, isn't it good to know you can't screw up God's plan for your life when you're walking with him? Isn't it good to know that God's mercy is abundant for you? That you don't have to sit around and stress out like, well, what if I get this wrong? And what if I don't know what to do? There's times you won't. And you're going to take a step with God. And if you step in a way that's not the way you needed to go, God's mercy will lavish you. He's not going to give you what you do deserve. He's going to pour out his grace and his mercy and his love. Can we be thankful for that? I'm telling you, before you enter ministry, and I'm not talking about just being a pastor or starting a ministry or being a small group leader or serving in our kids ministry or serving with youth or serving with young adults or anytime you're going to gather for the purpose of God using your gift in the life of others, you need to understand this. You have to receive and have gratitude for God's grace. Because if you don't, I'm going to tell you this, the enemy will always use circumstances and people to discourage you. He will always use circumstances and people to discourage you. And if you haven't been affirmed by God, you will find it difficult to continue. If you go serve in the church and you say, man, I'm going to go help these people and they're going to be my best friends and they're just going to cheer for me. I started a small group. I just thought everybody's going to come over and tell me what an awesome small group leader I am. And that's why I'm doing this. You are going to be very disappointed at some point in time. If you say, I'm going to serve in kids ministry because I'm just going to go down there and those kids will totally appreciate me because I know I'm gifted with four-year-olds. Good luck. If you don't know that you're going to serve because of Almighty God's love for you, and that's what you're resting in, and you're ministering out of the overflow of his love for you, you're going to be discouraged pretty fast. You won't be able to continue for a long time because God is the one who loves you. I end every service here that I'm here by saying these three words. You are loved. Do you know why? Because if you don't foundationally have that in your heart, you can't minister for the long haul. Now, if I were to ask most of you today, do you believe God loves you? Majority of people here would say, oh, I know. But I find for a lot of people, they only believe it from the neck up. Yeah, the Bible says God loves me, so I know he loves me. Have you ever felt it in your gut? I mean, Jesus, during his earthly ministry, we've talked about it. When he came up out of the waters of baptism and coming off the Mount of Transfiguration, we hear the voice, not just for Jesus, but for the whole world. This is my beloved son, in whom I am well pleased. Listen to him. I mean, was Jesus ministering out of the overflow of the love that the Father had for him? 100%. How was he able to endure the Pharisees that didn't like him? How was he able to endure his disciples who were always causing him challenges, where he was asking them questions like, are you still so dull? I mean, how was he going to minister all the way to the cross when his disciples couldn't even stay awake with him for an hour? Because the love of his Father consumed him. My question is not intellectually, do you believe that God loves you? Is, have you received the love of the Father in your heart? You need to receive the love of the Father in your heart. Paul's writing to Timothy to remind him that the reason that he ministers is not because of any gifting that he has or not how special he is, but it's the grace of God who has filled him with the love of the Father in his heart. And he's telling Timothy that he's his child, and he's encouraging Timothy. Now, we see some powerful transitions here taking place. One of the most important things that we can have as a human being is the affirmation of our earthly father. Did you know that? Every single man sitting here, every single woman is sitting here, whether you received it or not, there's a hole in your heart that would say this: I wish my dad would tell me how special I am, that I belong to him, how much he loves me, and how much he values me, and what he thinks I can do in my life. Everybody has that. And if you say, not me, I didn't need that. Yes, you did. You've just tried to fill it with other things because God created it that way. God created fathers to pour that into their sons and daughters so that they would know what the Heavenly Father that they can't see wants to pour into their heart. We need it from an earthly perspective too. And if you've never got the blessing, I would encourage you to see if you can get it. And if you know I can't get it, my father's already passed away, or my dad doesn't even talk to me anymore, or there's no way I could ask, I have good news for you this morning on the Word of God. Your Heavenly Father will affirm you that way. He loves you with an unconditional love. He created every fiber of your being. He knows you inside and out, and he set you on the earth for purpose with which you only could accomplish. But if you can get it from your daddy, get it from your daddy. I heard somebody preach a message on the blessing once, and I had never really thought about it much. I grew up in a family where I was very loved by both my parents, and you know, felt loved, knew I was loved no matter what. But I never had a blessing verbally from my dad. And after I heard this message and started seeing in the Old Testament how everybody was fighting for the blessing from their dad, I just sent a note to my dad and asked him to bless me one time. And I said, Dad, I know you love me. It's all good. I mean, we're fine, but I'd love to hear it. I remember we were at a Promise Keepers in the mid-1990s. I had taken over as a youth director for a church of 100 people. We had 4 youth that I was responsible for when we started. And I got to preach at that little church about once every 6 weeks. And my parents would drive up 2 hours about every time I preached to listen to me. And I remember at that Promise Keepers, I'm watching all my heroes in the faith on that main stage at Soldier Field, preaching in front of tens of thousands of guys. And at one point in that meeting, they said, hey, fathers, if you're here with your sons, I want you to bless them. Just tell your sons what you think. And I remember my dad, with tears in his eyes, said to me as a mid-20-year-old kid, he said, hey, listen, he goes, I'm hearing all these guys speak. He goes, they're good and all. He goes, but I've heard you speak. He goes, you're every bit as good as them. And one day I know you're going to do the same thing. Right? Now, I don't know if that's true, but I haven't forgotten it because I got the blessing of my dad. Right? That's why it's so important that we bless people with our words. Some of you are anxious and you're upset and you're all these different things and you're trying to find it in this world because you never got the blessing of your dad. Timothy's dad, we don't know much about him. We know that he was a pagan. We know he came to faith through his mother and his grandmother, Eunice and Lois. Where's his daddy? He didn't get the blessing from his dad. So what was Paul doing? Paul was stepping in the gap as a spiritual father, telling him, I believe in you. You're my son and you're going to do great things. And friends, I'm here to tell you, I'll just speak for men for a second because I know men pretty well. Men, we are insecure at every single level. Women, that's a great place for an amen. We are. I mean, it's insatiable. We don't believe we can do anything. We're afraid of failing. We're afraid of people saying bad things about us. We need the affirmation of another man. Women, it's like this. If you're married to a guy and all of a sudden one day he's out with his friends and his friend says something to him that you've been trying to tell him for 20 years and he comes home and he says, man, I know this now. And you're like, I've been telling you for 20 years. Like, how come it took him? Because he needed to hear it from a dude. He needed a man to speak blessing into his life. It's the way that God designed it. And spiritually, it's necessary for us too. Because we have too many people in the church that feel as if I'm no good, I'm lousy. If people really find out about my past, they're going to expose me. Friends, let me tell you some really good news here this morning on the Word of God. Everybody here at Brave Church has a past. And everybody here sinned. And everybody here has made mistakes. And everybody here has things that if it was put up on the big screen for everybody to see, would be shameful about those things. But I got good news. At the cross of Jesus Christ, when you turn from your sin and trusted him, those are all gone. And when God forgives, he forgets. Amen? So Paul is writing this letter not to the church in Ephesus. He's writing to Timothy. He needs Timothy to man up spiritually and be the man that God wants him to be. And Timothy needs to hear it from Paul. Now, my dad was a veterinarian. I mean, my dad told me I did a good job buffing the floors at his office and cleaning out dog kennels, even though I was allergic to cats and all that kind of stuff. But when I got into ministry, I wanted somebody in ministry, some pastor. I mean, tell me that I'm okay at this. Tell me that I can do this. And I remember being at Dallas Seminary, and I was in a small group with a guy by the name of Howard Hendricks. And Howard Hendricks, they called him Prof. That was his nickname. He had trained some of the finest people that I knew in ministry. He trained all the people I listened to, like Tony Evans and Chuck Swindoll and Joe Stoll and David Jeremiah. I mean, he trained all those guys and a myriad of others. And I got to be in a small group with him one semester with 11 other guys. And he taught the first 3 weeks, and then he had each of us teach. And I remember teaching on the Great Commission to that small group and to Howard Hendricks, thinking to myself at the time, he's not going to learn one thing from me today. Like, there's nothing I can teach this man. And I got into the group. He opened his Bible, pulled out a yellow tablet. And as I'm leading the small group, he's taking notes on everything I'm saying. And I'm intimidated and I'm nervous. And afterwards, he said, you know, if you ever want me to evaluate what you did, he goes, come into my office. I'll help you. I'm like, I'm never going to get a chance to do this again. So I set up an appointment. I walked into his office. And so Howard Hendricks is sitting at his desk and I'm sitting here. And before I could even sit down, the door shut. He looked me in the eye and he said this, Jeff, has anybody told you how exceptionally gifted you are for this work? I couldn't get to my car fast enough and write it down because I never wanted to forget exactly what he said. Now, I don't know if that's true, but I've never forgot it. What did I have? I had an older man in the faith affirm me. We got a lot of men that won't stand up and do anything in the church because they've never been affirmed for being who God created them to be. Friends, I got good news. If the Lord saved you, he's telling you you're worthy of anything that he calls you to do.
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13: Beloved ones, I'm going to present to you today a truth that you're familiar with, but I believe the Lord is going to give you crystallization that will truly help you to be an overcomer. You know, Jesus told us in the second and third chapter of the book of Revelation, he that overcomes will inherit the paradise of God. I want you to understand as we begin today, we were not put on earth to make this earth our prize or our home. We are here on the earth to overcome. In fact, our time on earth is a test. If we think that we're going to have all our longings and all our desires fulfilled through the things of this world, we are sorely mistaken. The things of this world can never satisfy the deep longing that we have within our soul. Now, I want you to consider this. We have a longing. In fact, so much so do we have longings that from the time that we enter this world until the time that we leave this world, it's like there's a banner written over the top of our head that says, listen now, desire. Think about it. From the time that you were birthed into the world, you cried. Why? You wanted milk. You wanted to be held. And as you aged, the crying out of the word desire continued to emanate from you. Your desires changed as you aged. But when you think about it, from the time that you were born until today, the primary banner over the life of humankind is the banner of desire. People are pursuing fortune, fame. People wake up in the morning to try to better themselves. They want more income. They want a different house. They want a different car. They want to get married. Everything that people do in the natural realm is motivated, listen now, from the word desire. Human beings are vessels that are craving. And because we are created in a sophisticated way, we're created in God's own image. We use our thinking process that we have, listen now, to figure out how we can have our desires fulfilled. Even the desire to be close to God. It's still desire. It's the greatest desire of all. The desire to please God. The desire to experience His presence. The desire to know Him. Jesus said, all ye that are weary and heavy laden, come to me and I will give you rest and you shall find peace for your soul. Isn't that still about desire? Jesus is appealing to the desires of humanity to find rest and to find peace. The point that I'm making, beloved ones, is that you and I are creatures that crave and creatures that desire. And it's important for us to understand this. And there's nothing wrong with it. God created us to be this way. Here's where the problem comes in. The problem comes in when we try to satisfy this craving, these desires that we have in the wrong way. Think about it. How many times have you just felt like you wanted something, you desired something, so you went to the cupboard to get something to eat? You know what? After you got done eating it, you still weren't satisfied. So you thought about, well, what else can I eat that will take away this craving? And maybe you even went to the cupboard two or three times. But deep inside, you felt this craving, this desire for fulfillment, that something inside you needed to be fulfilled. And yet you found that you couldn't fulfill it by eating. Human beings have deep cravings and deep desires, and we go astray when we try to fulfill this desire that's in us by taking in the things of the world, thinking that those things of the world will fulfill us. If you think about it, even Eve, who fell into the deception of the devil and then led Adam into destruction, why did she fall into the devil's seduction in the book of Genesis? Because she was wanting to get her desire fulfilled. She looked at the fruit. She thought it would be good to eat. It looked pleasant to the eyes. And she thought if she ate it, it would make her wise. It was her pride. She desired. And so what did she do? Because of her desires, she ate of the fruit. Her desire, listen now, was used of the devil to lead her astray. And if you think about it, when she ate of the tree, she didn't know she was eating something bad, but the devil came to her, listen, as a false light. I want to talk to you today about this principle. You and I, hopefully, have established in your mind and heart, are creatures of desire. We desire, we crave. David himself said, "One thing I desire," he said, "to be in your house to the Lord and to gaze upon your beauty all the days of my life." Our desire can be used in a good way, but I'm trying to establish with you that whether your desire is used in a good way or whether your desire leads you astray, we can't get away from the fact that human beings are created with a huge neediness, a huge craving that we cry out with desire from the time that we're born until the time that we leave this world. Knowing that then, I want to apply what I've just shared with you to what I'm calling, listen now, the law of resistance. So think about this. We have a deep neediness, a desire to have that neediness fulfilled. What the devil does is he comes to us with all this false light. If you do this, you'll be happy. If you buy this, you'll be happy. If you eat this, you'll be happy. If you engage in an intimate relationship with that person, you'll be happy. He appeals to us as a false light, making us think that if we take his bait, our desire will be satisfied, even as he did with Adam and Eve all those years ago in the garden. What we need to do, listen now, what we need to do is resist. We need to resist yielding to false desire. We need to resist trying to fulfill ourselves and make ourselves complete by taking Satan's bait. We need to resist this in the person of Yeshua HaMashiach, through the person of Yeshua, by knowing the power of the Holy Spirit within us, by knowing the nature of God, by having discernment. We need to learn to resist spiritual darkness. And I'm going to talk with you now about how practicing this law of resistance will make you strong. And when you get strong, beloved one, you will become happy.
14: 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It can be easy to spend money on small things without thinking twice. But have you considered how big of an impact if all of you listening right now give a small gift? Maybe you've thought about it but said, one day if I have enough, I can give a big gift. But any gift matters. And maybe God is calling you to invest in His kingdom right now. So please give today. Call 888-MY-RABBI. And now, back to Rabbi Schneider.
13: I want to read for you now from the book of James, chapter number 4, verse 7. Hear the word of God. Submit therefore to God. Listen, resist the devil and he will flee from you. Submit to God, resist the devil and he will flee from you. This law of resistance, it gets very deep. Because that which we need to resist is not something that sometimes can be easily seen with our natural eyes as being something bad. In other words, I want to give you some examples. What about the person that's married, okay, and they go to work and they meet somebody at work that suddenly they find themselves very strongly attracted to? And they begin to think, you know what, I feel more attracted to this person than my own spouse. And it seems like I would be more and more fulfilled with this person than I am with my spouse right now. So they have this desire, and they think that my desire is going to be fulfilled, my desire for intimacy, this desire that I have to feel alive, this desire I have to feel fulfilled. I feel that if I live with this person, I'm going to feel so much more fulfilled. My desire is going to be so much more quenched than it is right now with my own spouse. And so what happens so oftentimes, individuals that say they know God, that name the name of Jesus, they yield to this false light, this false, listen now, romantic attraction, which feels right. It feels beautiful at first, but just like the devil led Eve astray in the garden, it's a deception. They yield to it. They end up committing adultery. They end up oftentimes divorcing their spouse. Their family absolutely falls apart. Their children now don't trust them anymore. And usually what happens in a year or 2 years later, the relationship that they left their spouse for, that relationship falls apart too. Now they're left with nothing. They're bankrupt. Their finances have fallen apart. They have no family anymore. Their kids don't want anything to do with them anymore. And their life is an absolute wreck, because what? They yielded, listen, beloved, to a false light rather, listen to me, than resisted it. That other light, that false light, it seemed like it was so much brighter, but it was just like a light bulb. You ever seen a light bulb before it explodes and goes off? In other words, you take an ordinary light bulb, and right before that light bulb expires, right before it goes out, it doesn't work anymore, it gives off a big what? Flash of light. And then immediately after giving out that big flash of light, it's dead, right? That's what false light is like. It feels more intense at first, but in the end, it leaves in its wake death. Why do people, for example, get addicted to crack cocaine? Because the high that they get from crack cocaine is so intense, they feel so alive, they feel so euphoric when they're on the crack cocaine, that once they come down, they want nothing more than to get another high like that, because the high they experience on crack cocaine feels so much more pleasurable than the experience they have when they're just leading a normal life. But what is the result of being a crack cocaine addict? Their lives, beloved, become shipwrecked. Their bodies are ravaged. Oftentimes they end up on the streets, dying young, their teeth falling out, their life an absolute wreck. Listen to what I said. Yielding to false light rather than resisting false light will tempt you to think that it's going to be more pleasurable. And it will be oftentimes for a very brief moment, but the after effect is death. Think about the difference between the love between a husband and wife in a faithful monogamous relationship where every day they wake up in bed, their hair is not combed, maybe they have bad breath, then they've got to go to work, they've got to pay the bills, they've got to raise the kids, they're dealing with all the stresses of life. A lot of times that doesn't feel as attractive and fulfilling as a fling that someone enters into because they met somebody at work. But again, the result of the fling at work brings death. On the other hand, staying in a faithful monogamous marriage with your spouse, although it doesn't feel as intense or fulfilling or exciting in the moment, in the end, it's a love that lasts. And when a couple builds a relationship over years and years of faithfulness, the marriage gets sweeter and sweeter and sweeter. It lasts. And then in the twilight years, you have a couple that has the satisfaction of having stayed together, worked through the problems together, built a marriage together. Now they have kids that still love them and respect them. They have grandkids that come over and love their grandma and grandpa, and they have a fulfilling home. Why? Because they didn't go for the quick thrill. They built their life, beloved, on the principles of God. We must, listen to me, practice the law of resistance. We must resist temptations and seductions and false lights that offer to fulfill our desires, but are not from the Lord. They're from the enemy. The scripture tells us all that's in the world, the lust of the flesh, the lust of the eyes, and the boastful pride of life is not from the Father, listen to me, but from the world. And unless you and I learn how to resist the energy of the darkness, we are going to end up, beloved ones, falling on our face. Now, why is it that life has to be so hard? Why do we have to resist temptation? Why do we have to resist screaming and yelling and letting out our anger? Why do we have to resist romantic relationships that are not part of God's plan for our life? Why do we have to resist yielding to all types of seductions from the false light? Why did God make it so hard? Because, beloved one, Father knows that in order for you and I to fully mature as his sons and daughters, we must get strong. And the way we get strong is through practicing resistance. It's just like an athlete. How does an athlete get strong? For example, I have a son-in-law. He's a long-distance runner. He just placed in the top 10 of the Columbus Marathon. How did he get strong? He got strong, beloved ones, listen to me, because every single day he went out and he ran. He ran farther and farther and farther and farther and faster every single day, pressing through the resistance of fatigue, pressing through the resistance of muscle drain, and through pressing through the resistance of endurance training, he got stronger and he ended up placing in the top 10 distance runners in Columbus. You could think of an athlete, for example, a football player. One of the things they do is they lift weights to get big so they can perform well in the football field. What is weight training? When you're lifting weights, what is that? It's actually called resistance training, because their muscle is straining against the force of the weight. As they lift the weight is pushing down towards the earth. Gravity is pulling the weight down. The muscle is pulling up. The weight of the gravity is resisting the muscle, but as the muscle pushes past, listen now, that force of resistance, the muscle is made strong. And Father God has so ordained it in the universe that you and I would become fully mature as sons and daughters when we learned how to execute and to put forth our spiritual muscles against the resistance of the forces of darkness. What are forces of darkness? It could be not only temptation, but it could be doubt. It could be sadness. It could be cynicism. It could be unbelief. It could be despair. It could be so many things. We need to gain the discernment to recognize what is true light, the Spirit of God, versus what is false light, which is coming from the darkness disguised as light. We need to understand the difference between true light and false light, the light of the Holy Spirit, versus the false light that the spirit of darkness is putting out. And we need to learn how to then resist the false light. And as we learn how to press on resisting the force of darkness, listen, we're going to be made strong. And let me tell you a secret. When you get strong, you'll become happy from the inside. The truth is, we can never be made happy by taking in the things that are outside of ourselves. Every rich person, you know what? They always want one more dollar. We can never become happy through simply ingesting the things of the outer world, because true happiness has to emanate from within. It has to emanate because the human soul is empowered by the Holy Spirit and is broken forth out of the darkness into the light, and the fruit of that is joy. And so understand once again, nothing in the world can ever make you or I happy. A new house won't make us happy. I'm not suggesting that people should live in poverty, no. But I'm just simply saying that a new house might be thrilling for a year, but in the end, it can't produce lasting happiness. The only thing that can produce lasting happiness is when our soul is developed by the Spirit of God so that we become internally strong, and the fruit of becoming internally strong is joy. And this is how it works. This is the secret. God will continue to bring you and I through times of trial, practicing resistance, resisting darkness, resisting unbelief, resisting despair, resisting temptation, resisting going after the false light. We resist that. We keep pressing on. We keep putting one foot in front of the other towards God, in God, even though at times we feel nothing. And then eventually what happens is we get a breakthrough, we get released from having to push through that resistance, and when we get a release, we're in a new place of freedom. God lets us stay in that new place of freedom for a while, but pretty soon, it won't be long, He'll bring us into a new time of resistance, a new time of having to walk through something, and every single year, it's going to be a cycle of times of having to practice resistance, doing spiritual warfare through resistance, and then being released into a new platform of freedom where you can breathe and you're relaxing, and then God lets you enjoy it. You're now transformed at a level that you were never transformed before, but God won't let you stay there forever. It'll be a cycle. Practicing resistance, then being released. Spiritual warfare, then being released. And that's what this life is meant to be down here. This is why Jesus said 7 times in Revelation 2 and 3, he that overcomes will inherit these things. Beloved, God has a special plan for your life. Keep resisting. This is really a life-changing series that I've been teaching on the law of resistance. The reason I'm saying that is because of how much it's changed my life. Just to be able to understand spiritual warfare from the dynamic that I've been presenting. You know, one of the ways that we experience resistance is in the act of giving, especially when it comes to our finances. We know that Jesus said, give and you shall receive. It's going to come back to you, pressed down, good measure, and running over into your lap. But Satan wants to stop us from giving because he wants to stop us from receiving. I just want to encourage you, beloved ones, let's be faithful to the Lord and love him with our finances. You see, all through the Bible, we see that those that love God and knew God honored him with their finances. In fact, the Lord said in the Hebrew Bible, no man shall appear before me empty-handed. Beloved, if you believe that the Lord is working in your life through this ministry, I want to ask you today to honor him with a financial gift through discovering the Jewish Jesus. I know you'll be blessed. Thank you in advance. God bless you. I love you. And shalom.
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13: The words from the Aaronic blessing in the book of Numbers chapter 6 verses 22 through 27 helps us to realize how good God is to you and I personally. So receive his blessing into your life, and then, beloved one, go bless somebody else in Jesus' name today. The Lord bless you and keep you. The Lord make his face shine on you and be gracious to you. The Lord lift you up with his countenance, and the Lord give you, beloved one, his peace. And now in Hebrew.

0: God bless you, and shalom.
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12: 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Jesus Christ is Lord.
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12: This morning, we continue the teaching series that we've titled Remember. We are walking through the book of Philippians, one verse at a time. And we've covered 1.5 chapters so far, so we will be in chapter 2 today. You'll recall how the book begins. The very first verse describes the situation. The author names himself. His name is Paul. He has an associate named Timothy, and they are writing a letter to their friends in another city, in the city of Philippi. Now, we'll put on the map for you where this is located. See the red arrow at the top middle of the map. It's in northern Greece. It's in Macedonia. Paul is in Rome. He's writing to his friends in Philippi that he has not seen in 7 or 8 or maybe 9 years. He visited them previously, spent some time there, developed some very important relationships, but now he's a long way distant from them. So when he writes in verse 3 of chapter 1, I thank my God in all my remembrance of you, he's looking back to his experience from years earlier. He met a very successful businesswoman who ran an important trade business. Her name was Lydia. She came to faith in Messiah Jesus along with her whole family. They were sentenced to jail. They were in a prison cell. We would call it a dungeon. There was an earthquake and they were miraculously delivered. The chains broke off and the jailer, the guard who was watching them, thought they were all going to escape and therefore he would be executed. And Paul called out and said, no, don't hurt yourself. Don't worry. We're still all here. And this man says, what can I do to find faith in Jesus? So Paul was able to lead his own jail guard to faith along with his whole household. So he remembers blessings. He remembers relationships in Philippi. And this letter written 7 or 8 years later is looking back on that. And so we have studied 1.5 chapters of Philippians. And so we are going to jump in. Today's study begins in chapter 2 and verse 12. But to remind you what we learned last week in chapter 2 verse 3, Paul said, do nothing from selfishness or empty conceit, but with humility of mind, regard one another as more important than yourselves. Do not merely look out for your own personal interests, but also for the interests of others. Paul says to the church in Philippi, you have a struggle. You have a problem that you need to solve. But guess what? This is true of the church in Philippi and the church in Ephesus, and the church in Corinth, and the church today in Brazil, and the church today in Russia, and the church today in Texas. You know what the problem in these churches is? People are selfish. And you know why churches have problems with people being selfish? Because people are selfish. In Corinth or Rome or Ephesus or Texas. So Paul says, open your eyes. Start looking out for what's going on in someone else's life. And then we say, how do you do that? That's impossible. Nobody could do that. So the next verse, he says, verse 5, have this attitude in yourselves, which was also in Christ Jesus, who, although he existed in the form of God, did not regard equality with God a thing to be grasped, but emptied himself, taking the form of a bondservant and being made in the likeness of men. Being found in appearance as a man, he humbled himself by becoming obedient to the point of death, even death on a cross. So Paul says, be selfless. Be concerned about others. And we say, well, how do you do that? And he says, here's your role model. Look at Jesus, who not only humbled himself at the outset by leaving the majesty of heaven to come to earth, he humbled himself to the extreme by dying on a cross for us. You want to know how to do this? Watch the example of Jesus.

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5: I'm the servant. Jesus Christ is Lord. Verse 12, our verse for the day. So then, my beloved, my friends that I love so much, the root word agape love here. My friends that I love so much. Now, he's distant. He hasn't seen them in years, but he loves them. My friends, just as you have always obeyed, not as in my presence only, but now much more in my absence, work out your salvation with fear and trembling. He says, when I was with you, you walked with God. And now we are separated, but I hear you are walking with God apart from me. And he says, here's your assignment. Here's the calling of every follower of Jesus. Work out your salvation with fear and trembling. Guess what? You will go home today as a certified Greek grammar nerd after this next section. The Greek verb katergazomai means to work out, to accomplish, to achieve something. And this verb, as you see on the screen, is present middle imperative second person plural. Now you probably already knew that, but I'm just reminding you, present middle imperative second person plural. Now what does that mean? Work out your salvation. Well, let's start with the latter part. Second person plural. Remember what that means? All y'all. He's not talking to you or to you. He's talking to all y'all. Every follower of Jesus, all y'all are to work out your salvation. Now it says it's an imperative. An imperative is a command. Moms and dads, you've heard of an imperative. Clean up your room. Go to bed. It's a command. It's an imperative. It's present tense. It's not past tense. It's not future tense. It's now present tense. And it's middle voice. Now, I assume all of you passed sixth grade grammar. And you recall active voice and passive voice. But this is middle voice because it's in Greek. We don't have middle voice in English. What is active voice, passive voice? I assume you remember this. Active voice is when there's a subject of the sentence who carries out the action of the verb on the direct object. I kicked the ball. Active voice. Passive voice, the subject of the sentence receives the action of the verb. The ball was kicked. But this is not active voice or passive voice. This is middle voice. We don't have it in English. This is when the subject of the sentence carries out the action of the verb on itself. The ball kicked itself. Doesn't work in English, but it works in Greek. Work out your salvation with fear and trembling, okay? What does this mean? All y'all, present tense, do this command, work out your salvation. You work on yours, you work on yours. You stop trying to work on his. She tries, needs to stop working on hers. I can't do this for you. You can't do this for me. You can't do this for him. Work out your salvation. You work on you, is what this means. Work out your salvation with fear and trembling. Now, look at this chart. You've seen it before. These are all the muscles of the body. And please note, it says work out your salvation with fear and trembling. It does not say work for your salvation.

0: Because work out is not the same thing as work for. Here's all of your muscles. See, there's the biceps and the triceps and the lats and the traps and the quads and all that stuff. And if you're going to work on your biceps, guess what? You were given biceps by God. You didn't buy it. You didn't order it. You didn't go to the store and pick it out. You were given a gift. What's your job? Work on it. Work it out. Grow it. Strengthen it. Develop it. Work out is different than work for. It also does not mean earn your salvation. You probably know these verses from Ephesians chapter 2. It says, "For by grace you have been saved through faith, and that not of yourselves, it is the gift of God, not as a result of works, so that no one may boast." Do you know what salvation is? It is a gift that you cannot work for, you cannot earn, and you cannot buy. And do you know why you can't earn it? Because you will never be holy enough. I will never be holy enough to be perfect in the eyes of a holy God.
1: 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Do you want to grow and serve with other believers who love God's Word? If Pastor Trey's Bible lessons on Faith Walk are a blessing to you, you can experience his teaching in person, along with powerful praise and worship music, when you attend First Melissa Church on Sunday morning. 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
0: So salvation cannot be something I earn. And what's the danger of that? Even if it was possible, which it's not, but if it was possible for me to earn my salvation and work for it, what's the next result of that happening? Now we start to brag. Because I'm holier than he is. I'm holier than she is. I mean, I'm not that holy, but more than her. And it becomes a bragging contest. But if I'm just a beggar who gets a gift, just like you're a beggar who gets a gift, now we're equal. For by grace you've been saved through faith. It is the gift of God. So work out your salvation, not work for. Work out your salvation. But look what it says very clearly. Work out your salvation with fear and trembling. You've heard the term the fear of God. What does that mean? Well, some people hear or read the term the fear of God, and they think it's, I'm going to be punished, I'm going to be zapped, I'm going to be somehow tortured by God. But that's not what this means. Fear and trembling. Okay, there's an idea of I need to keep growing. I need to keep developing as a way to honor the gift I received. Now, we're reading the book of Philippians, which the Apostle Paul wrote. He also wrote a lot of other books, including 1 Corinthians. And in chapter 9, Paul writes about athletics. He does this a lot. He writes about the ancient Greek Olympic Games a lot. 1 Corinthians 9, "Do you not know that those who run in a race all run, but only one receives the prize? Run in such a way that you may win. Everyone who competes in the games exercises self-control in all things. Then they do it to receive a perishable wreath, but we an imperishable. Therefore, I run in such a way as not without aim. I box in such a way as not beating the air, but I discipline my body and make it my slave, so that after I have preached to others, I myself will not be disqualified." He is saying here that we are working out what we've been given. We are growing. We are striving to be better. But remember that phrase, with fear and trembling. What is my fear? If it's not fear that God's going to zap me, what is my fear? My fear is dishonoring the Lord. My fear is not living up to the gift, not living up to the giver. 1 John says, if we say that we have no sin, we are deceiving ourselves and the truth is not in us. If we confess our sins, he is faithful and righteous to forgive us our sins and to cleanse us from all unrighteousness. We are aware, as we become more like Jesus, we are aware that we cannot live up to the standard of holiness apart from the grace of Jesus. And so we fear dishonoring him. We fear letting him down. And it says, with fear and trembling before the Lord. The next verse says, 13, for it is God who is at work in you, both to will and to work for his good pleasure. This verse says God is working in you. See the Greek word energeo, obviously English word energy comes from this. God is at work in your life. It says to will and to work for his good pleasure or for his intention. What does this mean? It means that God has a plan for your life. But it also means that God is participating in his plan for your life. Think of it this way. It's commonly illustrated. You know, you go to the airport and you get on those moving walkways and it's going the same way you're going, but now you're moving a lot faster because it's pushing you along. See, God has a plan for you, and if you are walking in the plan of God and obeying the path that he has laid out for you, it's like he's pushing you along. He's the wind at your back. As opposed to when I'm not walking in the plan of God, seems like the wind's at my face all the time. So it's his plan, it's his will. But he's also working, he's also pushing you. We're reading Philippians 2. Here's a verse from Ephesians 2. For we are his workmanship, created in Christ Jesus for good works, which God prepared beforehand so that we would walk in them. It says, we are his workmanship. Some translations say, we are his masterpiece, created in Christ Jesus for good works, so that we can earn our salvation. No, we've already settled that one. We can't. This is not good works pre-salvation. This is good works post-salvation. Once I receive the gift of new life, the gift I cannot earn. Once I receive that gift, now what do I do? He said, you were created in Christ Jesus for good works, for obedience, for walking with him, for trusting him, for honoring him, which God prepared beforehand. See, God didn't wait for you to get up this morning and go, wow, wonder what he needs to do today. No. Which God prepared beforehand. He has an eternal plan for you. And what is our job? To walk in those plans, to find the track and to get on the track. Verse 14, Philippians 2, do all these things without grumbling or disputing. Please remember, the Christian life is supposed to be a doing experience, an active experience. I've said it to you before. It is false to say, I'm going to come to faith in Jesus and then I'm just going to sit all my life until I get to heaven. No. It's disobedience. God has a work for you to do. He has an activity. He has an assignment for you. Now, everyone's got a different assignment. But to sit and wait till my number's called? No. Do all these things. So we have to ask these questions. Am I doing anything with my life? What am I doing with my life? And what can I do for God's glory? See, you can say, I want God's glory. I hope for God's glory. I pray for God's glory. Excellent. But what am I doing for God's glory? Do all these things, it says, without grumbling or disputing. Look at these definitions. Grumbling. Petty complaining. Disputing is arguing like in a civil court. Do all these things. What you are doing in the service of the Lord, it's great you're doing it. But stop whining all the time. Do these things without grumbling or disputing. I mentioned to you earlier about Torah Tuesday. We meet every Tuesday morning, 7 a.m., to study the weekly Torah portion. And this week, we studied a passage from the book of Numbers. It happens to be this week's Torah portion. And I'll show you a couple of verses because we're just reading in Philippians, do all these things without grumbling or disputing. Let me tell you what the book of Numbers says about this topic. It's the last few verses of Numbers chapter 10 and the first few verses of Numbers chapter 11. So if you were to look at Numbers 10 verse 33, it's talking about the people of Israel who have left slavery in Egypt just more than 1 year ago. Like 13 months ago, they left slavery in Egypt. They are camped out at the base of Mount Sinai, and they have been there for 1 year, and they're going to start their journey toward the Promised Land, which we know is going to take a total of 40 years. They don't know that yet. So they've been camped out at Mount Sinai, and they're about to start this journey headed toward the Promised Land. And that's what the end of chapter 10 says. It says, the people of Israel, or they, set out from the mount of the Lord 3 days' journey with the Ark of the Covenant of the Lord journeying in front of them for 3 days to seek out a resting place for them. So they were going to go from one campsite, travel a few days, set up another campsite. It says, the cloud of the Lord was over them. Literally, the physical presence of God is walking with them. The cloud of the Lord was over them by day when they set out from the camp. Then it came about when the ark set out that Moses said, rise up, O Lord, and let your enemies be scattered. Let those who hate you flee before you. When it came to rest, he said, return, O Lord, to the myriad thousands of Israel. This was Moses' kind of a song or a prayer when the journeys would start and the journeys would end. But now you understand what they're doing. They're traveling away from Egypt toward the Promised Land. Look at Numbers. It's the next verse. It's 11:1. Now the people became like those who complain of adversity in the hearing of the Lord.
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4: 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His PSA levels just wouldn't come down. Then Lily Hetherington from Take Charge of Your Health stepped in and joined the fight.
5: 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And my PSA right now is running 3.7 the last time it was checked. 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
11: Hello and welcome to another edition of Discoveries in Health. I'm your host, Chris McKay, and I'm really glad you're with me today because today we're going to be talking about an issue that affects each and every one of us, and that's stress. And believe it or not, whether it's job stress, financial stress, family stress, or even the little things that we're told not to stress about, any form of stress takes a serious physical toll on your body. But don't worry, because there is something you can do about your stress. And joining me today on the phone is Dr. Michael Pincus. And Dr. Pincus is going to talk about stress and give us some great information on things that we can do to reduce or even eliminate the negative effects that daily stress has on our bodies. For those of you that may not know Dr. Pincus, he is a nationally recognized authority on natural and alternative health. He's worked with top Hollywood celebrities, professional and Olympic athletes, and he continues to be involved in the latest research into today's top health concerns. And Dr. Pincus, thanks so much for being with us today.
12: Thanks, Chris. Great to be with you.
11: So let's get right into this whole stress issue. You know, stress is such a normal part of our daily routine these days, but why should we all be concerned about it? And more specifically, what's going on in our bodies and what are the warning signs that we should be looking for?
12: Well, you know, there's two ways to look at stress. One is what we call mental stress.
11: Uh-huh.
12: And the other is how stress affects your body. As a doctor, I'm more interested in how it affects your body.
11: Sure.
12: So the way stress affects the body is this. When a person's under stress, the body transposes the stress into tension.
11: Okay.
12: And your muscles end up contracting. And everyone feels that in their upper back and neck. You feel the tightness.
13: Right.
12: As a doctor, I'm more concerned about the muscles that you don't feel, such as the muscles in the arteries.
13: Oh, okay.
12: That tighten up. And the muscles, the heart is a giant muscle.
13: Oh, right.
12: And the muscles in and around your digestive tract.
13: Mm-hmm.
12: Because these are the things that are resulting in heart disease, digestive difficulties. And I want to talk a little bit in your show today about nutrition, because there are two nutrients that completely handle the body in terms of stress.
13: Okay.
12: Now, according to the research that I've been involved with, it's as simple as calcium and magnesium.
13: Calcium and magnesium.
12: Right.
13: Okay.
12: When you're deficient in calcium and magnesium, a lot of things can happen. Calcium, magnesium, for example, is needed in order to go to sleep at night. And how many people do you know they just don't sleep well? You wake up tired, your body hurts more, pretty soon it starts to wear you down, and pretty soon you get sick and you have a condition. And people are suffering from pain and osteoporosis and fibromyalgia and cramps in their legs and weird illnesses. So there's something wrong with this picture. And it has to do with not how much calcium someone's taking in their diet or how many calcium supplements or how many antacids you chew. It has to do with simple absorption. Is that calcium getting absorbed into your body?
13: With calcium being something to deal with stress, isn't calcium for building bones?
12: Well, yes, okay.
13: Yeah.
12: And it does build your teeth. But you see, 1% of the calcium actually circulates in your blood. So when that 1% starts to drop, it could affect your heart, your brain, your kidneys, your organs, and your body shuts down and actually dies.
13: Wow.
12: And so 1% of the calcium always has to be in your system. And there's two sources of calcium. One is in the diet,
13: yeah.
12: And two is from the bones themselves.
13: The body will absorb it back from the bones if it needs it?
12: That's right.
13: I see.
12: And what you just discussed right now leads to one of the major causes of a condition that's affecting 25 million Americans right now, which is called osteoporosis.
13: Right.
12: Which is a weakening of the bone.
13: Now, and that's due to the body deriving the calcium from the bones instead of from nutrition.
12: Yep.
13: Okay.
12: And so what we have to do is we have to find a way to put calcium back in the diet. Now, you think that would be really easy.
13: Sure, just drink milk.
12: Just drink milk or, you know, eat a lot of green leafy vegetables and that sort of thing. But first of all, people don't do that.
13: Right.
12: And second of all, the quality of the calcium that comes from our diet has been decreasing in the last 50 years.
13: Really?
12: Yeah, because things like pasteurization, foods are irradiated, the calcium is leached from the soils, and people are taking medications that block it. So the actual calcium is not being absorbed in the body.
13: Okay.
12: And then you see people taking Tums and calcium supplements. You know, they buy at the health food store, drugstore.
13: Right.
12: But these calciums don't absorb in the body.
13: That's interesting.
12: For a couple of reasons. One, when you take an antacid that has the calcium in it, like a Tums, first of all, calcium does not absorb in the body unless it's in an acidic environment. But see, what happens when you take a Tum? It's an antacid.
13: Oh, okay.
12: So even if you're getting calcium in the antacid itself, it's not being absorbed.
13: I see, because it has to be in an acid environment for it to be absorbed.
12: Exactly.
13: Okay.
12: Now, we have a product called the CalMax formula.
14: My CalMax formula is natural.
12: And the difference is that
14: it's a powder. And what happens is you put in hot water, and you mix it up, and you drink it down. So it's in a liquid instead of a pill.
12: And it absorbs into your system.
13: Wow. So that solves that problem then.
12: Well, yeah, because when calcium and magnesium are in a liquid state, it absorbs 10 times better than in any other state.
13: Wow. That's great. Matter of fact, yes, I'm reading the can right now. It says a fast-absorbing calcium and magnesium beverage powder.
14: Well, it comes down to absorption. 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
14: 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I mean, this is really amazing.
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15: 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If you're just joining us, I've got Dr. Michael Pincus on the phone today, and we're talking about something that we're all too familiar with these days, and that's stress. And we're finding out about the damage that everyday stress can do to our bodies, the warning signs that we should be aware of, and what we can do to alleviate and even eliminate the effects of stress. And Dr. Pincus, you were talking earlier about calcium and magnesium and how we need these nutrients in our bodies to fight the effects of stress, and how your CalMax formula can help us in this battle against stress. I'd like to talk for a minute about how the magnesium factors in. I mean, I'm starting to understand about the calcium, but what does magnesium do?
12: Well, we're talking about stress, and we're talking about stress affects the body. And first of all, in order to function at all, your body needs magnesium. It's probably, of all the vitamins I could list, magnesium is probably the most important vitamin on the planet right now.
13: I've not heard a whole lot about magnesium. I mean, why is magnesium so important?
12: There's over 325 biochemical reactions that magnesium is involved with. It's almost like a hormone.
13: Wow.
12: And, for example, with low levels of magnesium, your heart won't beat.
13: Ooh.
12: Very important factor in life.
13: Yeah, right? Yeah, I would say so.
12: Yeah, in fact, let me just read a list of some of the conditions associated with magnesium deficiencies.
13: Okay.
12: You have attention deficit disorder, Alzheimer's, anxiety, asthma, autism, chronic fatigue syndrome, congestive heart disease, constipation, diabetes, fibromyalgia, high blood pressure, insomnia, migraine headaches, multiple sclerosis, muscle cramps, Parkinson's, osteoporosis, and the list just goes on and on and on.
13: And this is associated with a lack of magnesium in the body?
12: Simply a lack of magnesium.
13: Holy cow.
12: So it's nothing to really mess around with. Now what happens is this. You need the magnesium in your body in order for the calcium to be absorbed.
13: Oh, so it's a necessary thing in order to get the first component, which is calcium.
12: That's right. They work in combination with each other. Now, there's many more practical applications of this CalMax formula.
13: Mm-hmm.
12: First of all, like I said, you drink it, so it gets into your system.
13: Okay.
12: And one of the first things we use it for in our clinic is for people who are under a lot of stress and they can't sleep well at night. It works better than anything I've ever seen for people that have trouble sleeping.
13: Really?
12: Because it relaxes your body, and you actually feel the relaxation after you drink a cup of the CalMax formula.
13: Hmm. Interesting.
12: Now, the other thing that it's really, really good for are people who are in pain.
13: Okay.
12: And I have a whole bunch of stories to tell you and case studies of people actually taking the CalMax formula and getting rid of pain. And this is including arthritic type pain, fibromyalgia, which is a form of arthritis, back pain, muscle spasms, migraine headaches. There's a whole category of areas I'd like to discuss with you.
13: Wow, that's fantastic. Some of those things that you've named seem to be age-related or things that we experience as we grow older. Is there a link there?
12: Yeah, there's a vicious circle that I'd like to discuss. What happens is that when a person has a magnesium deficiency, specifically mm-hmm. magnesium, they don't absorb their foods well. And so they go into what we call malabsorption syndrome,
13: okay.
12: which millions and millions of Americans have. And it's not like you feel sick or, you know, this or that. You might be, over time, just starting to feel more tired and tired and tired. And that's just a real gradual over time type of thing. And a lot of people justify that they're getting old and they just need more rest or whatever.
13: Right, that's what I would think.
12: Now what happens is that when you get less absorption, you actually increase the deficiency in your system of magnesium.
13: Wow.
12: And that starts to take the calcium out of the bones. You start getting bone loss. You start getting muscle loss because it also reduces the muscle mass. And pretty soon, before you know it, you are feeling old.
13: Yeah.
12: And your body's actually starting to manifest it.
13: Wow. All due to a simple lack of these nutrients.
12: Calcium, magnesium. Now, let me tell you, and it is simple. The problem in being a doctor and a researcher is how do you get this into the system? The formula we have, the CalMax formula, is so fantastic because it's in a powder form. You take hot water and you put it in a cup, take a teaspoon of this powder and mix it in,
13: yeah.
12: And you drink this cup down.
13: That's great.
12: The absorption rate is really incredible because it actually goes right into your bloodstream.
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11: Well, if you're just joining us, I've got Dr. Michael Pincus on the phone today, and he's telling us about stress and how important it is to ensure that you've got the proper nutrients in your system, specifically calcium and magnesium, and how much of an impact that has on our overall health. So I guess one of the things that people should really be aware of is, because this isn't an instant thing that triggers you to say, oh, I'm sick, but, you know, instead happens gradually over time, it's very possible that people might not even be aware that there is a deficiency of calcium and magnesium in their body.
12: Well, that's the thing, is that deficiencies are not like, you know, a water main breaking where you have a real noticeable thing. Deficiencies
13: right.
12: are little drips, little leaks here and there. And so what we have is a cumulative effect where a person starts to go downhill just a little bit at a time.
13: Yeah.
12: To the point where they don't realize how bad they've actually gotten before it's too late.
13: Dr. Pincus, you had mentioned insomnia. We talked about that a little bit. What about back pain?
12: Calcium and magnesium is excellent for back pain because the calcium goes into the muscles.
13: Mm-hmm.
12: The magnesium actually helps the transmitters in the nerve. And when you take this CalMax formula, many times it will calm your back pain.
13: Wow.
12: I know I a couple years ago, I herniated a disc in my back.
13: Mm-hmm.
12: And I was trying everything, and I took out the CalMax formula, and I drank it, and I couldn't believe the difference. Within about a half hour, I was functional again.
13: Hmm.
12: Now, it wasn't completely gone, but I drank it over a 10-day period,
13: yeah.
12: And it completely alleviated the problem.
13: Now, what about heart disease?
12: Well, heart disease is something you have to watch out for, both dietarily and going down the genetic line.
13: Yeah.
12: And if anyone has any history of heart disease or you even had bypass surgery, you should be on this CalMax formula. And I can't say that without enough emphasis because it's something that will completely give you a new lease on life.
13: Isn't that amazing? We talked about arthritis. What about joint pain?
12: Well, the arthritic joints really respond to this, and I recently gave a can of this to a lady who was suffering from fibromyalgia, where she was having pain in just about every joint in her body. Mm-hmm. It could be in her knee, it could be in her neck, it could be in her elbow, and I gave it to her 1 week, and I saw her the next week, and I swear, Chris, I did not recognize her.
13: Really?
12: Just as a lady that was 64 years old, and the first time I saw her, she looked like she was 84 years old, and a week later, she was bright, she had a beautiful smile, her eyes were gleaming. And I honestly had to ask my wife who this lady was, and sure enough, she was the one who took a week of the formula, the CalMax formula, and she said she got a really good week of sleep for the first time in years.
13: Wow.
12: And that her pain was much better, and she ordered 3 more cans for me.
13: Wow.
12: And she was giving it out to her friend.
13: That's amazing.
12: And when I use this with the professional athletes, I'm a doctor for the U.S. Olympic team, and I had a number of athletes using this before their events so they could sleep well, and they'd wake up and their muscles were in real relaxed shape.
13: Wow. You really wouldn't think that such a small component of your normal diet can make such a profound impact over the way that you feel.
12: Well, see, what's happened, Chris, is that in the last 50 years, the American diet has greatly changed, and the nutrition has greatly changed.
13: Mm-hmm.
12: And add to that the medications. Many people are on blood pressure medications or anti-anxiety drugs or heart medications, and many of these things also block the absorption of calcium and magnesium in the system.
13: Wow.
12: So the very drugs that are treating the conditions that your body is experiencing because it's deficient in calcium and magnesium, it's also blocking further absorption.
13: Isn't that something?
12: So it's really a rat race out there.
13: Yeah, it sounds like it's a vicious circle.
12: It sure is, and we're, you know, what are you going to do? So my formula is try the things that are simple first.
13: Yep.
12: You have nothing to lose. This is not going to hurt you. Put it that way.
13: Yeah.
12: You have nothing to lose.
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15: 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If you just tuned in, we're talking with Dr. Michael Pincus about stress and the negative effects that everyday stress has on your body. Whether it's job stress, financial stress, family stress, any form of stress takes a serious physical toll on your body. And Dr. Pincus, you were talking about how your CalMax formula can help us in this battle against stress. And I guess this is something everyone should be aware of, whether you're 24 or 94.
12: Well, I've used it for many, many years as a younger person, and now as I'm aging as well, I use this, and it definitely helps me sleep better.
13: Mm-hmm.
12: It helps control the stress of the workaday world, and many people will just be amazed how this actually works. Because our formula has a chemical reaction that occurs before you actually ingest it.
13: Mm-hmm.
12: CalMax is pre-dissolved. It doesn't get lodged in your system. And so what happens is that when people drink the CalMax, it's like an infusion into your body. It's like, whoa,
14: It's like decompressing. And so people who are in pain, they take the CalMax, the calcium and magnesium gets into the muscles, and it starts to relax it.
15: Dr. Pincus, you talked earlier about how stress affects your energy, and I'd like you to elaborate a little bit more on that subject, if you would. I mean, does stress really affect our energy levels?
14: Good question. Because energy is like the biggest thing right now. Like people, chronic fatigue syndrome, PMS, and fibromyalgia, it's like wiping people out. And that's the key to low energy, is a lot of it's caused by pain, feeling old, your joints don't move well. This kind of wipes you out. It drains your energy. And then you get tired and you go to sleep. Guess what? You don't sleep. Now, I'm telling you, like common scenarios, due to a lack of calcium and magnesium in your system, when you have the CalMax and the first thing that happens, you take it 20 minutes before you go to bed,
15: mm-hmm.
14: you get a good night's sleep, and you wake up feeling refreshed and your energy comes back.
15: Is CalMax safe? I mean, you're telling us how powerful CalMax is, and I'm just wondering if you can ever take too much or if it's safe to take if you're already on any supplements or medications.
14: CalMax has never, ever been shown to interact poorly with any medication. 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
21: What happens when life is unfair? There are many times in life when we are treated unfairly, sometimes by friends, sometimes even by family, sometimes by those who oppose us. Out of the blue, it seems, we are mistreated or misjudged, and we find ourselves facing mistreatment that we feel we didn't deserve. And if you've ever felt like a victim in life, if you've ever felt as though you got a shortchange in life, then certainly this message is for you, is for all of us, because from time to time we all recognize our need to understand the providence of God in the painful experiences of life. It may be that you're in an experience just like that right now. Now, when God showed Joseph his dreams, the stars and the sheaves, these wonderful dreams that God put in his heart and mind as a youth, he could have never imagined how long it would take to discover his destiny and for those dreams to be fulfilled. Beginning in chapter 39, and let's start in verse 11. But it happened about this time when Joseph went into the house to do his work, and none of the men of the house was inside, that she caught him by his garment, saying, "Lie with me." But he left his garment in her hand and fled and ran outside. And so it was, when she saw that he had left his garment in her hand and fled outside, that she called to the men of her house and spoke to them, saying, "See, he has brought into us a Hebrew to mock us. He came into me to lie with me, and I cried out with a loud voice." She cried rape, in other words. "And it happened when he heard that I lifted my voice and cried out, that he left his garment with me and fled and went outside. So she kept his garment with her until her master," that is Mr. Potiphar, "came home. And then she spoke to him with words like these, saying, 'The Hebrew servant whom you brought to us came into me to mock me. So it happened as I lifted my voice and cried out that he left his garment with me and fled outside.' And so it was when his master heard the words which his wife spoke to him, saying, 'Your servant did to me after this manner,' then his anger was aroused." The Hebrew language puts it, his anger burned. He was aflame with passionate anger. Verse 20. "Then Joseph's master took him and put him into the prison, a place where the king's prisoners were confined, and he was there in the prison." But then note verse 21. It's a phrase that occurs again and again and again in the life story of Joseph. "But the Lord was with Joseph and showed him mercy, and he gave him favor in the sight of the keeper of the prison. And the keeper of the prison committed to Joseph's hand all the prisoners who were in the prison. Whatever they did there, it was his doing. And the keeper of the prison did not look into anything that was under Joseph's hand, because the Lord was with him, and whatever he did, the Lord made it to prosper." Now from Potiphar's fine palatial house, where he heard the clinking of china, now he hears nothing but the clanging of chains, manacles in that prison. From the sweet smell of perfume, now the filthy stench of refuse at the bottom of this prison pit. And after some success in Egypt, after the disappointment of being sold into slavery, now after some kind of success, when God's favor and hand seemed to be upon him, now he's back right where he started, at the bottom of a big old pit. Do you think maybe just a little bit he might have asked himself, "Can you imagine this? I resist that evil woman, and this is what I get." And just for a moment, do you think that Joseph thought, "Has God forsaken me? Has God forgotten the promises that he made so long ago? Am I going to relive the rest of my life like this? In chains, in a dungeon?" How did Joseph survive this? How do we survive when something unfair and unjust victimizes us? First of all, attitude. The longer that I live, the more I realize that it's attitude that makes the difference between winners and losers, between success and failure. It is attitude that advances us in all the circumstances of life. I'm not talking about just a Pollyannish kind of attitude, pie in the sky, but the kind of attitude that learns to deal with disappointment and disillusionment by faith. Faith in God. That's the attitude I'm talking about. You know, the Bible says in Romans chapter 5 that tribulation, test, produces perseverance. And perseverance produces character. And character produces hope, and hope does not disappoint. So the way to keep from being disappointed in life is for your character.

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5: There's nothing here of that in the life of Joseph. There's nothing here of if I could just get my hands on that Mrs. Potiphar, it would be the end of her. He doesn't try to take control of his own circumstances and the punishment of others. There are three words in your life that are very precious and very valuable to learn and to practice. Let it go. That's what Joseph was able to do. Rather than living and grinding in the injustices and the mistreatment of his life, he was able to turn loose and to let it go. Just keep your place there in Genesis 39 and turn to 1 Peter chapter 2. Verses 19 and 20. For this is commendable, if because of conscience toward God, one endures grief, suffering wrongly. For what credit is it if when you are beaten for your faults, you take it patiently? But when you do good and suffer for it, if you take it patiently, this is commendable before God. For to this you were called, because Christ also suffered for us, leaving us an example that you would follow in his steps.
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5: How do you survive the unjust experiences of life, the mistreatments of life? Attitude, and then acceptance. It was the acceptance for Joseph that God truly was in charge of his life. Now, Romans 8:28, of course, is a well-known, well-worn scripture for every believer who knows and loves his Bible. Romans 8:28 speaks of the providence of God, and there's no more stirring illustration of Romans 8:28 than the life of Joseph. For we know that all things work together for the good to them who love the Lord, to those who are called according to his purpose. For we know. We know. How do we know? Not by what we feel. Not the shifting sands of emotion. But by what we know because of what God has said. The hymn writer said, what more can he say than to you he has said? What more does God have to say to us to assure us that he cares, that he's in control, that nothing happens outside of the parameters of his perfect will for our lives, that where he doesn't rule, he overrules, that he is

0: sovereign. Our trust in Romans 8:28 is a belief in the Word of God based upon what God said. We know these promises of God. Please don't think of Romans 8:28 as a kind of sugar pill for life. This is a principle for life, that what God is doing is called providence, that God works for good and works good always out of both good and bad experiences of our lives. Why? Because of His sovereign purpose and will for us. Now, most of us as believers, we've got the grace through faith part down when it comes to salvation. We know that we're not saved by works. But when it comes to suffering, we've got it all messed up again. And we go back to works. And here's how we do it. We think, well, if something good happens to me, it must be because I'm doing good. Look at how God's blessing me. Look at all these things that I have. Look at these nice clothes that I wear. Look at this nice house that we live in. Look at the nice car that we drive. Look at all these look how well my children are doing in school. Look how good God is. It must be because I'm living on the straight and narrow. I'm obeying God, and God just keeps blessing me because I'm obeying Him. That's so good. And then, if something bad happens to us, you know what we start thinking? Well, what's wrong? I must have done something wrong. I must be living in disobedience, or I must be living in sin, or what am I doing, or what am I not doing? Why are these things happening to me? Why is God treating me this way? Haven't I earned His favor? Haven't I done enough? We think, haven't I worked hard enough? Haven't I been faithful in my church? Haven't I served the Lord? Haven't I done everything God's wanting me to do? And now look what's happened to me. You see, we like the part where it says God's working all those good things in our lives. But we don't like the part when it says that God takes bad things and uses those things for His glory. And we've got it all messed up because we think that somehow the good and the bad comes in life based on how good we are or how bad we are. It just ain't so. Now, I'm not suggesting that God doesn't discipline us when we do wrong, because I believe the Bible teaches that. But can I tell you that providence teaches us that God allows both the good things in life and the bad things in life to come to us, not on the basis of our good works or our bad works, but based upon His sovereign purpose and will for us. There you have it. See why I said we had the salvation by grace part down, but we don't have this part down yet? It's just hard for us to accept the fact that bad things can happen to good people and that God somehow could be a part of it, or that God could somehow allow it to happen. But when you read the life of Joseph, if you read it honestly, you have to admit that God sent some bad things into his life. Bad things, man. But all along, God was working it for something perfect, something good, something great. And what Joseph had learned that we need to learn is to accept it. To accept the loving grace of God no matter what. Realizing that God is there, He hasn't left us, He hasn't abandoned us, that He knows something that we don't know, that He's doing something that we may not understand, but He is there, He loves you, and He will never leave or forsake you. That's where we've got to get. There was a man who lived in 19th century Scotland by the name of George Matheson. And he was a promising young man, and he had a beautiful, beautiful girl to whom he was to be married. He went to the doctor because he noticed that he was not seeing as well. He was a writer and a poet and wrote terrific prose, and he began to notice that something was wrong with his eyes. So he went to the doctor, only to discover at the doctor's office that he was losing his eyesight permanently, that he had a degenerative eye disease, and that in just a few months or years he would be totally blind. Just a young, handsome, articulate, promising young man, and now he's going to be blind. Well, he thought, I need to tell my fiance. And hoping against hope that she would accept it and understand that she was to be the wife of a man who was blind or would be blind. And so young George went to his fiance and told her the story and gave her the prognosis. And she said, I can't do it. I can't be the wife of a blind man. And so the engagement was broken, and his heart was broken. But George had a deep, abiding faith in the promises and in the providence of God. And so he sat down to write a hymn. And we're told that just in a few minutes, Todd, 5 minutes or so, he wrote these words. O love that will not let me go, I rest my weary soul in thee. I give thee back the life I owe, that in thine ocean depths its flow may richer, fuller be. O joy that seekest me through pain, I cannot close my heart to thee. I trace the rainbow through the rain, and feel the promise is not vain, that morn shall tearless be. Always in the storms of life for the Christian, God hangs a promise, a beautiful promise to say, I am there, I am with you. And we can, with blinded eyes, trace the rainbow through the rain. Eyes blinded to why. Eyes blinded as to the reason, but yet tracing the rainbow through the rain. We realize that we are possessed by one whose love will never let us go. Oh, love that will not let me go. And you may be forsaken of friends and abandoned by the dearest and best in your life, but cling to his promises. Can you thank God for the experiences in your life, even though you don't understand them and you may never understand them this side of eternity? Can you thank God for those? With the Apostle Paul saying, I give thanks for everything, for this is the will of God in Christ Jesus concerning me and concerning you. Can I thank you, God, for trusting me with this experience in my life? If you're in a tough time, and in a dungeon, and in a hole in your life, it just may be that God has you there to see if he can trust you with the experience. And that out of that experience, you can grow and develop into the man or the woman that God wants you to be.
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2: Those who think they'll never suffer hardship will be terribly disillusioned with the Christian life. And if they don't make a course correction, they run the risk of becoming bitter. Maybe you've been feeling a lot like Joseph. Maybe like Joseph, you've been mistreated. Maybe you're not quite sure where you're going to end up. So cling to some verses in God's Word, like the one I cited earlier, Romans 8:28. For we know that all things work together for good to them who love the Lord, to those who are called according to His purpose. For we know. How do we know? Not by what we feel, not by the sifting sands of emotion, but because of what God has said. And if you're in a tough time and in one of those dungeons of life, it just may be that God has you there to see if He can trust you with the experience. And that out of that experience, you can grow and develop into the man or the woman God wants you to be. This is what you do when life seems unfair. You face it with the right attitude of faith and acceptance, and with the affirmation that God is God, that He is in control, and the knowledge that He loves you with an eternal love.
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6: 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She says, "I am dark, but lovely." 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
16: I think we need to understand that there has been pressure upon the kingdom message from the time it began. And we just happen to be the 21st century edition. And I don't know that we can match the courage and the faithfulness and the boldness of those who have preceded us, but I know we can get caught trying. The purpose is to serve the Lord. And that has not very often been a popular position. Some of us have lived lives where there was some celebration of that. But that season, I believe, has slipped past us.
15: Thank you for listening to Alan Jackson Ministries. We'll be back to the message in just a moment. But first, we want to tell you about Pastor Alan's new book. 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That's 855-577-2255. We're so glad you're here to listen. Today's program is part one of Pastor Alan's message called When Kingdoms Collide, The Tipping Point. Tune in tomorrow to hear part two.
16: We are watching a conflict, a spiritual conflict. I don't believe it's primarily political or ideological or about nation states. I believe there are two worldviews, two spiritual kingdoms that we see colliding in the earth. I'm not suggesting that they have equal power, but I'm suggesting that there is enough, that there is a conflict that's visible. And you don't need a great deal of discernment to know that. I'm of the opinion we've approached a tipping point. I do not believe the status quo is sustainable. I don't believe the things that have shaped our lives in previous years are going to extend into the future in the same way. I believe there is tremendous change afoot. And I don't mean from the previous, this most recent election cycle. This has been taking place for a while. So I'll bring you back to the little paradigm that we've been talking about here for a season now, to watch, to listen, to think, and to act. You have to pay attention. I don't just think it's wise or prudent or helpful to spend hours a day consuming the news. Typically, it's about a 10-minute information cycle that's repeated ad nauseum. So take 10 or 15 minutes a day from whichever source you prefer and kind of take a look at what's happening in the world. Listen to what's being said. See if it makes sense, if the logic of it holds together. Try to understand the perspectives that are being presented. Think about it. You know, there's a great temptation. I meet people all the time, so I just don't watch the news anymore. Well, tell me how it feels to have your head buried in the sand. I don't always enjoy the news. I don't always enjoy the information. I don't always agree with the presentations, but it helps us to be aware of what's happening. Think about it, and then be prepared to do something with it. Not out of anger or belligerence. I'm not talking about that, but it needs to inform your response to our world. Not just what you wish the world would be or how you wish the world would be. The Church of Jesus Christ, as I understand it, is the most powerful force for change of the human being that's ever been released in the history of humanity. And it's not because of us, it's because of the redemptive work of our Lord and Savior. Jesus orchestrated something on that Roman cross outside the city of Jerusalem 2 millennia ago that changed the destiny of every human being. And that's the message we have for our generation. Every generation has to make a choice. So when kingdoms collide and the tipping point, see, I think we are very much in the midst of a great upheaval and a realignment. I don't imagine that I understand the outcome yet. I don't think it's clear. I think the determining factor will be the people of God and the choices we make. There's a great deal of biblical precedent for that. I'm not avoiding declarations. I have preferences. I know what I would like to happen, but I don't yet know what we will do as a people. And I don't simply mean our congregation by any means. I believe the greatest changes are still before us. I think what we've seen to this point is just a small sample of what we will see in the years ahead of us. Again, it didn't begin with this election cycle. It's been percolating for quite a while. What I can tell you is the principles which have brought us security and security to our lives and our routines and our habits, they have succumbed to decay. It's been caused by our neglect. No need in pointing fingers at previous generations. There's too much of that. We want to be angry at people who lived 150 years ago. We better deal with the reality of our world. Institutions that we've relied upon for foundational security have faltered. If you're willing to look, it's abundantly clear that they have not been upholding the truth. They have been formulating lies to manipulate and control, and we see the outcomes on a daily basis. And those few who stepped forward into the public square to challenge the status quo and suggest that the emperor truly has no clothes, we've all witnessed them to be subjected to withering assaults. To those who were watching from the shadows or the sidelines or just a bit disoriented, the message becomes pretty clear. Don't challenge the narrative or you may forfeit your place at the trough of ill-gotten opportunity. I believe the church has an assignment. And I don't really believe it's all that confusing. I think our ignorance is either willful or feigned. I think we have to recognize the conflict, return to the values of our Bibles, have the courage to choose the truth, to be advocates for Jesus of Nazareth, reject the invitations to accommodate evil. They are many. And to give yourself to serving the Lord. If we will do that, I believe our children may know freedom. I'm encouraged, greatly encouraged. It's a more hopeful season than I have seen in a long time. There's an emerging church, slightly different forms. The voices are coming from unexpected places, but they're filled with the power of God, standing on the truth of God's word, empowered by his Spirit, with a boldness that is birthed from gratitude at what God has done for us. I want to be a part of that. Amen. If God is moving in the earth, I want to move with him. Amen. I don't want to stand on the sidelines. I want to start in Matthew 13 with a verse of scripture. Jesus is speaking, and he's talking about the value we attach to the things in our lives. It's a valuation of assets. We've just had a pretty high-profile court trial about valuation of assets. Jesus said the kingdom of heaven is like treasure hidden in a field. When a man found it, he hid it again. And then in his joy went and sold all he had and bought that field. Again, the kingdom of heaven is like a merchant looking for fine pearls. And when he found one of great value, he went away, sold everything he had, and he bought it. It's a very direct message. It isn't complicated. Jesus is simply saying there's an unparalleled value in the kingdom of heaven and the truth that extend from that. There's nothing that can be compared to the value of that. And no matter what you have or achieved, what talent you possess, what awards or accolades you may have received, they should all be secondary. They should all be yielded to the opportunity to secure your position, place, and opportunity in the kingdom of heaven. Amen. Nothing is more significant than your standing in the kingdom of heaven. I want to say it again. I don't want you to miss it. It's not just rhetoric for church. I know we're in church and it's a weekend and you're supposed to go to church on the weekend. So, Jesus, that's the answer for everything, right? And sometimes we get kind of locked into those narrow lanes. But I'm talking about in where you really live the rest of the time when you're not in a worship service or watching one. And you think about how you value yourself and your circumstance. There is nothing in our lives more significant than our standing in the kingdom of God. There's no opportunity, there's no resource, there's no reward. There is nothing that you would want to trade for your status in the kingdom of God. Not the approval of anyone. In fact, I would risk the disapproval of anyone in order to have the honor of being identified with Jesus of Nazareth. And I think in the church, we put so many things in front of that. The congregation we prefer, the denomination we prefer, the translation we prefer, the way we look, the accent with which we speak, the nation from which we come, all sorts of stuff. Who cares, folks? None of those things will stand the test of time. They will slip into the past and be forgotten. Your status in the kingdom is what matters. Now, I want to take a minute because of the turmoil and the confusion and the conflicting messaging and the polarization and all the stuff. And if you're not aware it's happening, set the alarm. Because I promise you, it's happening. And the shadows have gotten filled. They're crowded now, people standing in the shadows because they're afraid of the light and they don't want to stand out there in the arena floor. And there's all sorts of competing. So I'm going to say, you know, it's prophetic. It's the end of the age and the world is coming to an end and Jesus is coming back. So go hide under a rock and when you hear the trumpet, you'll be golden. On the way I read the story is when the Lord comes back, he wants to find you busy about his business. Well, I'm not against preparation, but I don't think the prophetic approach to this, as far as how you invest energy and time, is the best idea. I think we want to engage. I think we need to understand that there has been pressure upon the kingdom message from the time it began. And we just happen to be the 21st century edition. And I don't know that we can match the courage and the faithfulness and the boldness of those who have preceded us, but I know we can get caught trying. And so I want to invite you to imagining this differently. Your faith should not be defined by the frequency with which you attend church or having checked the boxes on a prayer of salvation and a baptism experience and 6 times volunteering. Now, I believe all of those things have merit and value. I've helped lots of people check boxes. But the purpose is to serve the Lord. And that has not very often been a popular position. Some of us have lived lives where there was some celebration of that. But that season, I believe, has slipped past us.
15: We'll be right back. But first, a word from Pastor Allen about his new book.
16: Folks, understanding who you are in Christ, the price that was paid to give you status in the kingdom of God,
17: It will write a future for you that is not dependent upon your family of origin, your life circumstance, the expressions of evil that you've had to overcome. In Christ Jesus, we are triumphant both in time and for all eternity. We put this little booklet together. It'll help you. 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
15: 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Now, let's get back to Pastor Alan as he wraps up part one of his message called When Kingdoms Collide, The Tipping Point. Tune in tomorrow to hear part two.
17: So I want to go back to the book of Acts. Acts is the story of Jesus' best friends after he went back to heaven. Some will remember in Acts chapter 1, Jesus ascended. He went back to heaven. Acts chapter 2 was the promise fulfilled, the day of Pentecost. The Holy Spirit poured out. Acts chapter 3, there's a miracle in Jerusalem. A man is healed and the whole city is stirred. And the disciples now are pushed back into the arena. By Acts chapter 4, the pressure is building. And we're going to start with Acts chapter 5. It says, the apostles perform many miraculous signs and wonders among the people. Now, you need to know before we read any further, at this point, the apostles are already suspects. Their leader has been crucified, tortured to death in public as a criminal of Rome and hated by the religious aristocracy in Jerusalem. And the mob from the city of Jerusalem shouted at the top of their lungs, crucify him. It is not a cool time to be a Jesus kind of person. So the apostles, when we step into this narrative, they're already fugitives. They're already suspect. People step away from them. They're no longer invited to the cool parties. It's not chic to hang with them. They perform many miraculous signs and wonders among the people. And all the believers used to meet together in Solomon's colonnade. It's dangerous stuff to go into a public place. Solomon's colonnade is a part of the public temple. No one else dared join them, even though they were highly regarded by the people. Nevertheless, more and more men and women believed in the Lord and were added to their number. You know, the church should grow under the stress of resistance. I think there's a direct correlation to the enthusiasm the believers have to the expansion of the message. We're going to have to get over protecting our notion of personal salvation and become advocates for Jesus again. Verse 15, as a result, people brought the sick into the streets and laid them on beds and mats so that at least Peter's shadow might fall on some of them as he passed by. Wow. Too much change is happening. Can't get an appointment with Pete anymore. Told him I wanted prayer and they said, well, just stand in the street. Maybe he'll walk past. Think anybody got offended? I promise. Crowds gathered also from the towns around Jerusalem, bringing their sick and those tormented by evil spirits, and all of them were healed. Something's happening. Then the high priest and all his associates, and this is the group that orchestrated Jesus' arrest, they delivered him over to the Roman governor asking for an execution, who were members of the party of the Sadducees. They were filled with jealousy. Now remember what's happening. People are being healed. People who are tormented by unclean spirits are being set free. And the people in charge of the religious convocations are offended by this. That doesn't seem right. We wouldn't have anybody in a national cathedral be offended. Oh, I'm sorry. They're filled with jealousy, so they arrested the apostles and put them in the public jail. But during the night, an angel of the Lord opened the doors of the jail and brought them out. Go stand in the temple courts, he said, and tell the people the full message of this new life. And just so you get that, I mean, it's easy to read, but they're arrested because of their message and put in jail. And when their boss was arrested not too long ago, he ended up on a cross. And now they've been arrested and put in a jail. Same people orchestrating all of this. They were there when they came to get Jesus in the Garden of Gethsemane. It's a trigger point. And an angel comes and opens the cell doors and says, go finish your sermon. Now, in case you missed the application, the angels want me to finish my sermons. That's the lesson of the day, if you don't hear anything else. I'm kidding. No messages, please. Go finish. You know, you could be a little intimidated and think, well, you know, maybe we were just a little too strong. Maybe we should talk more about the history of our story. So they go back to the temple, back to a public place to pick up the message. At daybreak, they entered the temple courts, and as they had been told, and began to teach the people. When the high priest and associates arrived, they called together the Sanhedrin, the full assembly of the elders, and sent to the jail for the apostles. Now, there's going to be quite the confusion because there's nobody in the jail. But I want to pause here just a moment. Because when I read that, it seems very different from the experience I have had. I've spent my adult life in and around the church. I'm grateful for that. I'm thankful for the church. I was given an invitation from the Lord, and it's been the greatest delight of my life. But the church that I have been a part of, and I don't mean this congregation, I mean the season of the church in which I have lived, is very different than that. The expressions of church that most of us have known has become so timid, so withdrawn, that there is very little present that would cause the unbelievers to be jealous of us. I mean, it says that what caused them to be arrested was the jealousy of their peers. So I would submit to you that our faith is intended to be so living, so vital, so robust, that it causes people to be jealous. That our goal is not to be so bland, so innocuous, so passive, that we stir no emotion. That seems to have been the objective. Don't live too large. Don't be too bold. Somebody might say something. There's been no real demonstrations of power or authority, little courageous leadership. In fact, if you just ask for an analysis, my most honest answer was, I think we've been afraid of any kind of success. What would others say? So we've remained firmly entrenched in mediocrity, pleased with it. We don't want to build soaring cathedrals any longer. Those remind us of another time. It's not a good use of resources. We have all sorts of language and excuses. Bland and colorless, inert, ineffective, careful, because Jesus said when the salt loses its saltiness, there's only one legitimate destination, and that's the trash heap. I would submit to you that we should reflect the authority of God. So I want to take a moment, and I'm going to try not to get stuck here, but I may, and if I do, we'll do the rest of this, I promise. See, I believe we have to have a heart to take to be a Christ follower means that you have decided, I suppose initially, that Jesus is the Son of God. Which means you have to accept the biblical narrative that he was born of a virgin, that he grew to adulthood, that he died on a Roman cross, that he was raised to life again bodily, and that you believe that he took the punishment that was due all of my ungodliness and rebellion and yours too, so that we might have all of the blessings that were due his perfect obedience. That's the essence of the transaction that makes it possible for you and I to enter the kingdom of God. So we acknowledge that we're a sinner, that we can't work our way into the kingdom. We can't earn it. We can't be good enough. None of us are good enough, folks. We clean up for church for a few minutes, but it takes such effort. There are very few weekends we can all get out of the parking lot without some real leaking. And if you do, your kids are over there in the preschool area telling on you right now. But we receive Jesus as Lord of our lives and the forgiveness that is attached to that, and we're given this entree into the kingdom of God. There's no way to describe the mirror. That's the greatest miracle that will ever touch a human being. You change kingdoms. Your eternal destiny changes. You're an eternal being. Your body wears out, I promise. But your spirit is eternal. And because of that redemptive work of Jesus, you become a part of his eternal kingdom. And when he comes back to the earth, you get a new body. 2.0, and it's a significant upgrade. It's already been beta tested. And the church is given this assignment throughout Scripture. We're going to do a session on the disruption of obedience, but we've been given this assignment to take that message into the world. Because there are desperate people with no awareness, no inkling of what I just described to you, trying to figure out how to make this work and how to survive and overcome the expressions of evil. They don't understand there's kingdoms in conflict. It's maddening, frustrating, crushing. And we can't afford to be quiet. So we've talked a long time around here around this little notion about let's pray. How many of you have had a let's pray moment with somebody else? I want to take that just a little bit further. I've invited you to a very simple one-sentence prayer that you can make a part of almost any daily activity or conversation. You can take it to work or to the ball fields. But I want to suggest we have to begin to invite God's power into the midst of the arenas where we live. Let's decide we will not yield to the excuses. I don't know enough. I don't feel confident. I don't feel particularly powerful. What if they ask me a question I can't answer? What if I pray and nothing happens? I'll tell you something that's scarier. What if you pray and something does happen? That'll really make you anxious. You see, if you'll think of prayer as an invitation to the Lord, God, we need your help. You can help however. If you want to help by an adjustment of my diet, if you want to help by a doctor with compassion, if you want to help supernaturally, God, we need your help. Amen. It's not a repudiation of science. Look, science is not God. Science is a method. It's a way to learn, to observe our world, to catalog what we learn, and then to build upon it. If the Lord tarries 100 years from now, the third graders will laugh at our most brilliant scientist. I promise.
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0: Ready for a great story on Through the Bible? Well, you're in for one of the best. The suspense is thick, the emotions run high, and even though we may know the outcome, we love every minute of the drama. I'm Steve Schwetz, inviting you to turn in your Bible to Genesis 43 and grab a seat up toward the front of the Bible bus, because you're not going to want to miss a minute of the next part of Joseph's story. In this segment, Joseph is with his brothers. You know, the ones who nearly killed him, but instead sold him into slavery. And these are the moments Joseph has been thinking about, and likely the brothers have too, for over 20 years. I so appreciate how Dr. J. Vernon McGee, our teacher, walks us through the scene and then points out how Joseph's heart and his actions parallel those of Jesus himself. When you look at the big picture, it's clear how God was preserving his people. Even through all the twists and turns of history, God's heart is to draw all men and women to himself. And that's also the heartbeat of Through the Bible. You don't have to listen for long before you understand being on the Bible bus gives you an opportunity to be a part of taking the whole word to the whole world. First and most importantly, we're calling our brothers and sisters together to intercede for the people of the world. So as they hear the word of God taught, they respond in faith to God's gift of salvation. You can be a part of this prayer effort too. As I read letters from different parts of the world, pray for people in those areas and then listen for clues in their letters for specific things to lift up to the Lord. And if you like doing that, well, you need to join our world prayer team. Every day we're prompted to pray with a short email highlighting what God's doing somewhere in the world. You can spend a moment or two interceding and then get on with your day. That's it. Listen to how studying God's word and praying with us is impacting your fellow Bible bus riders. Andrew from Florida shares this. It's impossible to put into words what this ministry means to me. I'm on the world prayer team, am on my second Bible bus trip, and have helped keep the gas tank topped off each month for the last few years. I was lost and living in sin for many years, confused and turning to the world for answers but never getting them. That all changed when I accepted Jesus Christ as my Savior while listening to Dr. McGee go through the book of Hebrews. Since then, my wife and I have joined a wonderful church in Fruit Cove, Florida, teach a kids class, and are guiding both of our daughters, 4 and 1 years old, in the ways of the Lord. I'll keep praying and flinging the seed till the Lord calls me home. Please don't grow weary in your work. Continue the Through the Bible ministry. I'm confident that when God looks down, he's smiling on everyone who has a part in it. May God richly bless you, my beloved. Your story made me smile, Andrew. I'm so glad to hear how your family is thriving in the Word and how you're growing and connected to a local church. Now, to join us as we travel the world on our knees, sign up for our app or at ttb.org. And if, like Andrew, you'd like to praise God and celebrate his goodness in your life, you can email us, super easy, biblebus@ttb.org, or write to Box 7100. Pasadena, California, 91109, or in Canada, Box 25325, London, Ontario, N6C, 6B1. Let's pray. Father, thank you for your word and how it impacts our thinking and our hearts. Open our eyes to your truth now. In Jesus' name, amen. Here's Dr. J. Vernon McGee with our study of Genesis 43 on Through the Bible.
1: Now, as we get here into this 43rd chapter of the book of Genesis at verse 16, you'll recall that last time that the sons of old Jacob, Israel as his name had been changed, they are asked by their father to return to the land of Egypt to buy corn because the famine was even worse now. That is, it had been extended out over more time than any of them dreamed that it would be. And he's told very definitely by his son Judah, there's no use going down there. If you go down there, you've got to have Benjamin with you. You wouldn't send him before. There's no point in going because the man won't see us. And so Jacob had to relinquish the boy and let him go along. And now we read in verse 15 to make the connection today, the men took that present and they took double money in their hand and Benjamin and rose up and went down to Egypt and stood before Joseph. Now, friends, this is a dramatic moment. He looks down not at 10 boys, but 11 of them. And frankly, all 12 of them are there together. Will you notice this? Verse 16. And when Joseph saw Benjamin with them, he said to the ruler of his house, "Bring these men home and slay and make ready, for these men shall dine with me at noon." Now, why would he do this? Well, I think it's quite obvious of why that he would do this. Joseph invites these brethren of his home because he did not want to make himself known unto them publicly. He wanted to be a private affair. Now, will you notice, they go home. The man did as Joseph bade, and the man brought the men into Joseph's house. And the men were afraid because they were brought into Joseph's house. And they said, "Because of the money that was returned in our sacks at the first time are we brought in, that he may seek occasion against us and fall upon us and take us for bondmen and our asses." Now, these men are really panicky now because they can't imagine him inviting them to his home for any good, because he's dealt with them so harshly before, and now he's invited them home for lunch. Again, here is something that under ordinary circumstances would be something to brag about, as if the President of the United States had invited you to the Blue Room for dinner, or the Pink Room, or better still, the Dining Room, and you were invited there for dinner. Why, you would think it was a wonderful thing, but in this particular instance, it brings no joy to these men whatsoever. See, they have a guilt complex, and it's a mean one, because they are the ones that sold their brother. And there is a strange parallel here. And when they finally got there, they wondered, they began to speculate, was it because our money was put back in the bag and he's been seeking an occasion to take us and make slaves of us? Well, they didn't hesitate to make a slave of him and sell him down into the land of Egypt. Now, will you notice, verse 19, "And they came near to the steward of Joseph's house, and they communed with him.

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5: On what was taking place. The man says, "Why, I had your money." And I think that frightened them all the more. And verse 24, and the man brought the men into Joseph's house, gave them water. They washed their feet. And here goes that foot washing again. We saw it in Abraham, you remember, and then down in the city of Sodom. And they washed their feet, and he gave their asses provender. And they made ready the present against Joseph came at noon, for they heard that they should eat bread there. They couldn't imagine being invited to lunch. And when Joseph came home, they brought him the present which was in their hand into the house and bowed themselves to him to the earth. And here they go down on their faces before Joseph, and they confessing that they brought a present. You remember that old Jacob told him, said, bring a present down to the man. And they bowed themselves to the earth. That fulfills the prophecy again. Now notice verse 27. He asked them of their welfare and said, is your father well? The old man of whom you spake, is he yet alive? May I say to you, that's a dramatic moment. Joseph is probably there sitting on some elevation, probably not a throne necessarily, but a place of prominence. And these men are bowing down before him. Now they get up and Joseph looks at them right in the eye and they look at him. And he says to them, is your father the old man of whom ye spoke? Is he yet alive? How is he? You see, he's interested. After all, he's his father also. And they answered, thy servant, our father, is in good health. He's yet alive. And they bowed down their heads and made obeisance. And here they go down on their faces again. I'd love to have had a picture of that, wouldn't you? These brethren, and Benjamin's with them now, and he goes down too now, because after all of them went down. Notice what he did, and he lifted up his eyes, and he saw his brother Benjamin, his mother's son. You see, the others were his brothers, but half-brothers. This boy is his full brother, his mother's son. And he said, is this your younger brother, of whom ye spake unto me? And I think they nodded, and he said, God be gracious unto thee, my son. His brother. This is really a dramatic moment. And Joseph can't take it any longer. Joseph made haste, for his bowels did yearn. That is, oh, his heart went out to his brothers. His heart yearned upon his brother. And he sought where to weep. And he entered into his chamber and wept there. And he said to his brothers, excuse me a moment. Someone wants me on the telephone. And he got out of there as quickly as he could. He went into his own private quarters, and he wept, because he never thought maybe he'd ever see his brothers again, his own brother Benjamin. Maybe the famine's near to an end now. Add 7 more years. He's 40-some-odd years old. That is, Joseph is. And Benjamin is the youngest one of all, but he's a young man now. And so Joseph entered into his chamber and wept there. And he washed his face and went out and refrained himself and said, set on bread. Now here is a marvelous, wonderful picture that is yet to be fulfilled. And I hope that you'll see in this something that's quite wonderful. Zacharias said that he's going to make himself known unto his brethren someday. They're going to ask him about nail prints in his hands. And that he's going to, at that time, the Lord Jesus said, I receive those in the house of my friends. Then they'll know him. They'll recognize him. Then they will weep. But he is providing.

0: provided salvation for them. He's provided redemption for them. Now, that's going to take place when the Lord Jesus comes back to the earth the second time. He'll be revealed to his brethren, the nation Israel. That is, there'll be that remnant there. There'll be many there that they didn't know him. They didn't believe he came the first time. But then they're going to know him. Remember, the brethren of Joseph are the ones who delivered him into slavery. They sold him. They got rid of him. Now he's going to make himself known to his brethren. And may I say to you today, Christian friend, beware of anti-Semitism. Some of those people are the brethren of our Lord. And there's coming a day when he's going to make himself known unto them. It's a family affair. You better let his family alone. No Christian can engage in anti-Semitism. And I don't care how blind the nation Israel is, and I don't care what they engage in today. I'm perfectly aware of what you are aware of, that they are not always as lovely as some of us are, especially those of us that are Scotch. Oh, are we lovely people? Yes, but may I say some of the Scotch have been pretty mean. Again, let me repeat, friends, this is a wonderful scene here. It's a dramatic scene. Notice he washed his face, went out, refrained himself, and said, set on bread. Let's eat. Get it over with. But this is an amazing meal. And they set on for him by himself. And for them by themselves, and for the Egyptians which did eat with him by themselves, because the Egyptians might not eat bread with the Hebrews, for that is an abomination unto the Egyptians. Now, there's several things at this meal that these brethren, if they hadn't been so frightened, might have noticed. The first one is this, that he's not eating with the Egyptians. Egyptians ate alone. Joseph was separate from them. But after all, he's the brass. He's the head man in this particular place. Now will you notice something else? And they sat before him, the firstborn, according to his birthright, and the youngest according to his youth, and the men marveled one at another. Now when Joseph put the place cards around, Joseph went around and he said, Reuben, you sit here. He put Benjamin way down at the end, and he put all the brethren in their right order. And they looked at each other in amazement. How do you know all that? But they're not suspicious at all of who he is, because naturally they're blind to who he is. Now, will you notice? And he took and sent messes unto them from before him. He served them, you know. He served their plates. And I wish we had another word here instead of sent messes to them, because it sounds rather messy, but it wasn't. But Benjamin's mess was five times so much as any of theirs. Again, he just couldn't refrain from showing his affection for his own brother. So he gave him five times as much. I bet that boy that had been through that famine, I bet that he had a real meal for the first time. And they drank and were merry with him. It was a glorious affair. What a wonderful day it'll be when he reveals himself to his brethren. Now that brings us to the 44th chapter here. And again, we have a very wonderful chapter before us here. And we find that Joseph now is going to send his brethren away with corn, but he's got something else up his sleeve. And it is to test their affection for the youngest brother. For his own brother, Benjamin. You see, they sold him in slavery. Now, have they changed? Would they, any one of them, be willing to give his life for his brother? Joseph's going to really find out something about these, and this brings Judah into a marvelous picture here, because Judah was willing to take his place. Now, let me read verse 1 of chapter 44. He commanded the steward of his house, saying, fill the men's sacks with food, as much as they can carry, and put every man's money in his sack's mouth, and put my cup, the silver cup, in the sack's mouth of the youngest, and his corn money. And he did according to the word that Joseph had spoken. As soon as the morning was light, the men were sent away, they and their asses. When they were gone out of the city, and not yet far off, Joseph said unto his steward, Up, follow after the men, and when thou dost overtake them, say unto them, Wherefore have ye rewarded evil for good? Is not this it in which my Lord drinketh, and whereby indeed he divineth? Ye have done evil in so doing. Now it was his cup. And you will notice that he speaks of the fact that he divineth. I'll say something about that in a minute because we come to it later. Verse 6, he overtook them, and he spake unto them these same words. And they said unto him, Wherefore saith my Lord these words? God forbid that thy servants should do according to this thing. In other words, the brethren start out. They think everything is all right. And when they get out a little ways, they're overtaken. Here comes a whole troop after them. And the accusation is made. Somebody got Joseph's cup. One of you fellows heisted his cup. He says, Behold the money which we found in our sacks' mouths we brought again unto thee out of the land of Canaan. How then should we steal out of thy Lord's house silver or gold? With whomsoever of thy servants it be found, both let him die, and we also will be my Lord's bondmen. They were so sure that none of them had gotten the cup. And he said, Now also let it be according unto your words. He with whom it's found shall be my servant, and ye shall be blameless. Then they speedily took down every man his sack to the ground, opened every man his sack, and he searched and began at the eldest and left at the youngest, and the cup was found in Benjamin's sack. Then they rent their clothes and laded every man his ass and returned to the city. They went back. They're not going back home without Benjamin, you may be sure. And Judah and his brethren came to Joseph's house, for he was yet there. And they fell before him on the ground. Here they go down before him again, and this time, I tell you, it's in dismay and agony. And Joseph said unto them, What deed is this that ye have done? What ye not are? Know ye not that such a man as I am can certainly divine? Now, Joseph apparently was a prophet. Apparently was able to tell the future. And we know that's so because he interpreted the dreams of the baker and the butler, and also Pharaoh himself. He was a prophet, and he apparently used this cup in it. This was a gift that God had given him. You must understand this is before Revelation. Now, don't you run and get a cup or go to anybody that's got one and think you can read tea leaves or something like that. That's all perfect nonsense today, and this business of the horoscope that's got so many people involved today, it's absolute nonsense, and it reveals the sad spiritual condition that people are in when they'll turn to that sort of thing. This was a gift God had given this man. Now, Judah comes to the front, and the nobility of this man stands out. You can see probably why, out of the tribe of Judah, the Savior's coming. Will you note verse 16? And Judah said, What shall we say unto my Lord? And I think this, again, is one of the finest speeches that this man is going to make here. And I won't be able to finish it all today. It just looks like in this continued story, we get to the dramatic point, then have to leave off. But let me read. And Judah said, What shall we say unto my Lord? What shall we speak? Or how shall we clear ourselves? God hath found out the iniquity of thy servant. Behold, we are my Lord's servants, both we and he also with whom the cup is found. He makes full confession that it's because of their sin that this has come upon them. And he said, God forbid that I should do so, but the man in whose hand the cup is found, he shall be my servant. And as for you, get you up in peace unto your father. Now you see, he's going to hold Benjamin, and he says to these other brethren, go on home. You're free, but Benjamin's going to stay. Now, listen to Judah. Then Judah came near unto him and said, O my Lord, Let thy servant, I pray thee, speak a word in my Lord's ears, and let not thine anger burn against thy servant, for thou art even as Pharaoh. You see the position that Joseph occupies. My Lord asked his servant, saying, have ye a father or a brother? And we said unto my Lord, we have a father, an old man, and a child of his old age, a little one. And his brother is dead, and he alone is left of his mother, and his father loveth him. And thou saidest unto thy servants, bring him down unto me, that I may set mine eyes upon him. And we said unto my Lord, the lad cannot leave his father, for if he should leave his father would die. And thou saidst unto thy servants, except your youngest brother come down with you, ye shall see my face no more. And it came to pass, when we came up unto thy servant my father, we told him the words of my Lord. And our father said, go again and buy us a little food. And we said, we cannot go down. If our youngest brother be with us, then will we go down, for we may not see the man's face, except our youngest brother be with us. And thy servant, my father, said unto us, ye know that my wife bare me two sons, and the one went out from me, and I said, surely he's torn in pieces, and I saw him not since. And if ye take this also from me, and mischief befall him, ye shall bring down my gray hairs with sorrow to the grave. Now, very frankly, friends, I hate to break off there. This is really a tense moment here. But Judah is doing a noble thing here. He's doing the thing that Joseph wants to discover. We'll have to wait and see that next time. May God richly bless you, my beloved.
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4: 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A recent report issued by British Member of Parliament Rupert Lowe documents the grooming and horrific sexual abuse of as many as 250,000 young girls across England. These girls endured gang rape, brutal abuse, forced abortions and pregnancies, and even coerced Islamic conversion. And it happened while social workers, teachers, police, and prosecutors looked the other way. Now the victims are being failed again, this time by America's legacy media. Since the Lowe report was released, ABC, CBS, NBC, CNN, and MSN Now have devoted virtually no coverage to its findings. Legacy media journalists often lament Americans' declining trust in the press, but this is why. Media bias isn't only about how stories are covered. It's also about the stories legacy news organizations choose to ignore.
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8: That's RN News. I'm Rich Thomason in Washington. This is going to happen. The words of the head of the UN's nuclear agency, saying that his inspectors will be visiting what's left of Iran's nuclear enrichment sites. President Trump says that when it comes to Iranian claims that no inspections have been agreed to.
9: They're wrong. They know they're wrong. They told us inside, and we have it down 100% inspections.
8: Following the lead of the House, the Senate has passed a war powers resolution. Demands that the president get congressional approval before any additional military action against Iran. Mr. Trump dismisses that non-binding resolution as meaningless and poorly timed. Four Republicans joined every Democrat in voting yes on that resolution. Wall Street, the Dow futures down 20 points. NASDAQ futures 170 points higher. S&P futures higher as well. This is SRND.
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11: See, God must be a God of judgment because He loves. 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And the only way He can do it is to destroy evil, you see? So even that is an act of love.
12: 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There's a lot of talk these days about injustice. Politicians, social scientists, and so many others confidently propose solutions to problems like poverty, hunger, and crime. Of course, if you're a Christian, you know that while sin remains on earth, so will injustice. But there is reason for hope. In fact, a day is coming when all wrongs will be made right. All sickness, suffering, hate, and injustice will be swept away. Today, John MacArthur is going to take a look at that glorious future, a time of peace, joy, and justice inaugurated by Christ's return. So stay here on Grace to You as we continue John's study, The Return and Reign of Jesus Christ. Here's John with today's lesson.
11: Let's look at the Word of God, Zechariah chapter 9. People ask me very often, mostly people who don't know Christ, they say, what's wrong with the world? Why is there all this injustice? Why is there all this turmoil? Why is there all this war? Why all the disease and the pain and the agony? And why is this chaos existing in the world? There's a very simple answer. The king is absent, and therein lies the chaos. The king is absent. Well, he came once, and he came once and promised to right the world. He said he was the Messiah of Israel. He said he was the Prince of Peace. He said he was the King of Kings. He said he was the Lord of Lords. And he was going to take back this world from the usurper that had had it for a long time, whose name was Satan. And he offered his kingdom to people, but they rejected it, didn't they? So he went away. And he said, I'll be absent a little longer, but I'll be back. And so we say very often as Christians, the king is coming back. And when he comes back, war will end, injustice will end, anarchy will end, confusion will end, pain and disease and all the other things will be brought to a bare minimum. The world will be righted when Jesus comes again. He will seize the reins of the government of the world, and he will rule with a compassionate rod. There are two elements that we find in Zechariah's prophecy and in all the other prophetic books in the Bible that write about his return. One is positive and one is negative. One says that he comes with great salvation, and the other says that he comes in great judgment. And as we approach Zechariah 9 through 14, the last five chapters of Zechariah, we find these same two elements of the return of Christ are emphasized. That which is positive in the salvation of Israel and the restoration of the earth and the kingdom and all the glory that God deserves and His Son is finally going to attain, and comparing with that the terrible, fearful, eternal judgments that fall. And in contrast to His first coming, when men succeeded in killing Him, at His second coming, He will destroy His enemies all over the face of the earth. And then, and only after that judgment, He will begin to minister healing to a sick world, and the wonders of His salvation will come to pass. These are the two emphases of chapter 9, and the same two, as I said, that flow all throughout the Bible. The judgment work of Christ is not an easy work to speak on. Because you see, even Isaiah, in Isaiah 28:21, calls it God's, quote, strange work. Because to Isaiah, it seems to be so contrary to the greatest attribute of God, which is His love, the supreme quality of His nature. But you see, God must be a God of judgment because he loves. You see, he loves so much that the day is coming when he is going to protect those who are the objects of his love from evil forever. And the only way he can do it is to destroy evil, you see? So even that is an act of love, to protect and preserve the full manifestation of his love to his people forever. And so he will come in judgment to destroy sinners and sin. But the other side of it is that he will come to save. So much of the Bible talks about the judgment part of it. You can't deny it. It's all over the Bible. The major prophets, the minor prophets, they all talk about it. I was thinking of Joel 3:12. Let the nations be wakened and come to the valley of Jehoshaphat, which incidentally is a valley that is created when Jesus hits the earth. His feet land on the Mount of Olives and the earth splits, and a valley is made there, the valley of Jehoshaphat, and the nations are gathered. And he says, there will I sit to judge the nations round about. Put in the sickle, for the harvest is ripe. Come, get down, for the press is full. The vats overflow, for their wickedness is great. Multitudes, multitudes in the valley of decision. For the day of the Lord is near in the valley of decision. The sun and the moon shall be darkened. The stars shall withdraw their shining. The Lord shall roar out of Zion and utter his voice from Jerusalem. The heavens and the earth shall shake, but the Lord will be the hope of his people and the strength of the children of Israel. There you see the two sides, the great judgment, but the Lord also is the hope of his people. There are times in the New Testament that this judgment is presented, Matthew 24, Matthew 25, Revelation 14, 14 to 20, many places. But the other side of it, of course, is salvation, and that's presented too. When Jesus comes, it won't all be judgment. It'll be salvation for his people and the fullness of that salvation, all it could possibly mean. Listen, for example, to Luke 21:27. And then shall they see the Son of Man coming in a cloud with power and great glory. And when these things begin to come to pass, listen, then look up and lift up your heads, for your redemption, what? Draws nigh. It isn't just judgment, it's judgment on the ungodly and on sin, but it's redemption for those who are God's own. Dear weeping prophet Jeremiah talks about this day and what's going to happen when the children of Israel enter into the covenant of God in Jeremiah 31. And verse 3, the whole chapter really, but verse 3, the Lord hath appeared of old unto me, saying, yea, I have loved thee with an everlasting love. Therefore, with loving kindness have I drawn thee. Listen, again I will build thee, and thou shalt be built, O virgin of Israel. Thou shalt again be adorned with thy timbrels, and shall go forth in the dances of those who make merry. There's coming a day when salvation returns. So we come then to chapter 9 again. And we have to see these two sides in this chapter, the side of judgment and the side of salvation. And we're going to see them in chapter 9, 10, 11, 12, 13, and 14. That's why I took the time to cover it so you'd understand. We left off at verse 8. After finishing off with Alexander, he turns to Christ in the middle of verse 8. I will encamp about mine house because of the army, because of him that passes by, and because of him that returns. Now, that was Alexander. God says, I'll encamp around my city. He'll pass by on his way to Egypt. He'll return back again, and he won't harm you. And then he turns to the future in a sweeping jump in the middle of the verse and says, and no oppressor shall pass through them anymore, for now have I seen with my eyes. And here there's a leap into the end of the age, and when Christ comes, he says, there'll never, ever beyond that be another oppressor in the land of Israel. We know that couldn't be fulfilled by Alexander, could it? Because there were plenty since then. Some even now. So he jumps into the future and he says there's coming a time when the other conqueror, the divine conqueror, not the human one, comes. And after him, there'll never be an oppressor again. For now have I seen with my eyes. In other words, that means God says, I have seen all I am going to see of oppression. I've seen all I'm going to allow. I've seen enough. And when Jesus comes, it'll be over. And that introduces us to the second part of the chapter, not the human conqueror, but part two, the divine conqueror, verse 9. Now watch this comparison. Verse 9. Here we go. Ready? Rejoice greatly, O daughter of Zion. Get happy, Israel. Shout, O daughter of Jerusalem. Behold, thy king cometh unto thee. Stop right there. He says, hey, people, get happy. The king is going to come. And boy, you know, when Alexander came, he was hot stuff. You know, the white charger and the whole bit. But look at the comparison. This is incredible. He is just and having salvation. Notice those two things? Justice refers to what aspect of his coming? Judgment. Salvation refers to the saving aspect. He is just and he has salvation, the same two things. But look, lowly, riding on an ass and upon a colt, the foal of an ass. Riding on a donkey and a baby donkey, some conqueror. Something wrong here. With that humble statement, is the conqueror introduced? They would have reacted perhaps by saying, I never saw a conqueror in my life riding around on a donkey's colt. Where's the white steed? But this is a different conqueror. Now, I want to show you several things. First of all, his character in verse 9. His character in verse 9. The character of this conqueror. You know, it's amazing as you look at the text, because against the background of the invincible marching army of Alexander comes one who doesn't inspire fear, and he doesn't inspire dread, and nobody's shaking and nobody's quaking. But he inspires praise, and apparently, as we shall see, he inspires peace. This is a different conqueror. This is not a foreign tyrant, but Israel's own king. He is not cruel and oppressive. He is righteous. He is not slaying. He is saving. He is not rich and powerful. He is poor and meek, and he doesn't ride a steed. He rides an ass's colt. But Zechariah says, get ecstatic. That's what the Hebrew says, ecstatic rejoicing. Flip out. Get happy. Hoop it up. And he tells them why. There are four elements to his character. A is his character. Four elements. First of all, he's a king. Behold, thy king cometh. The absolute monarch. I love this. Thy king. Israel's king. Israel's redeemer. The promised seed of David. The Messiah, the one who is to reign, the one of whom Isaiah said, unto us a child is born, and the government shall be upon his shoulders. He's the king. And so it was announced at his birth. He's the king. And so it was announced at his death, placarded on the cross, Jesus of Nazareth, the king. And he was. Though they said it in jest, he was the king. The king is coming. People, listen. It's going to be so good for this old world when the king gets back, don't you think? To make it all right, to fix it all up. When he takes it back from that usurper Satan. Second thing it says about him, he's not only the king, but he is just. He is just. His character is royal and his character is righteous. His character is royal and his character is righteous. That means he deals justly. He deals righteously. He will do what is right. No more will anybody say, you can't get no justice. No more. He is righteous. Won't it be great to have a world where all decisions are made by one who is absolutely righteous and just? Scripture talks so much about that. I wish we had time to go into all the thoughts that it has. Third thing, he is not only royal, he is not only righteous, but it says he has salvation. He is a savior. He is a king. He is righteous. He is the savior. He is royal. He is righteous. He is redeeming. He comes to save. And what did the angel say? When he was born, thou shalt call his name what? Jesus, why? For he shall save his people from their sins. That's why we come to the table, isn't it? He's a savior. We need a savior, don't we? Somebody to save us from our sins. Alexander was no savior. Alexander wasn't even righteous. He was a puny king compared to Christ. And then it says, lastly, in discussing his character, he is not only a king and righteous and a savior, but he is meek. He is meek. And it simply says, lowly. Do you see it there? Lowly. Humble. Quite different from Alexander. The word in the Hebrew means poor. And the same Hebrew word is used in an economic sense to speak of somebody with no money. That sounds like Jesus, doesn't it? You know, when they crucified him, they took all of his belongings. You know what they had? One robe. That was it. Foxes have holes, the birds of the air have nests. Matthew 8:20 says, but the Son of Man hath not any place, what? To lay his head. You know where his home was? The Mount of Olives. That's where he went every night and communed with the Father and slept under the stars. If he stayed in a home, it was the home of Mary and Martha, Lazarus, or somebody else who kept him there. He had nothing. The word means poor in the Hebrew language when it refers to economics. When it is the same word is used to speak of somebody else other than economic, it has to do with them being sick or wounded or afflicted. But the whole idea is of a person who has nothing, who is miserable, who suffers alone. That's him. That's him. Meekness. And Zechariah ties that meekness into a very explicit prophecy, and he says when he does come as king, just, savior, lowly, it'll be riding on an ass, on the colt, the foal of an ass. Now, early in Israel's history, very early, it was respectable to ride around on a donkey. But by Solomon's time, it wasn't. See, Solomon brought into Israel horses. He was really big on horses. I've been to his stable. You see, his stable, is it still there? Yep. You know where it is? It's right on the shelf overlooking the valley of Megiddo where Armageddon will be fought. That's where Solomon's stables were. And I'll never forget looking at them. They were massive stables. And from that time on, nobles and soldiers and important people rode horses and the donkey lost its dignity. You were really admitting your poverty by putting around on a donkey. Jeremiah 17:25, then shall there enter into the gates of this city kings and princes sitting on the throne of David, riding chariots and horses. So Jeremiah 17:25 acknowledges that kings and princes rode horses, not donkeys. So you see, this would be a strange prophecy. The king is coming riding on a donkey's colt. Well, that's an amazing prophecy. Did it happen? Look at Matthew 21. Matthew 21. And when they drew near to Jerusalem and were come to Bethpage under the Mount of Olives, which is, of course, east of the city, then Jesus sent two disciples and said to them, go into the village opposite you, and straightway you shall find an ass tied and a colt with her. Loose them and bring them to me. How did he know that? Just like he knew everything. Just a part of the information that God has, total information. When you find this little donkey with a colt, bring it. And if anybody says, you shall say, the Lord has need of them. Straightway, he will send them. In other words, he says, I'll not only take care of the fact that the donkey's there, but I'll take care of the questions the man might have. Just tell him the Lord sent for them, and we'll work on his heart, and he'll let you go. All this was done that it might be fulfilled, which was spoken by the prophet. What prophet? Zechariah, we just read it, saying, tell ye the daughter of Zion, behold, thy king comes unto thee, meek and sitting on an ass and a colt, the foal of an ass. Just exactly as was prophesied. And he got on, verse 7, they set him on it, and a very great multitude spread their garments in the way. They cut down branches from the trees, spread them in the way. The multitude that went before and that followed cried, saying, Hosanna to the King of David, blessed is he that cometh in the name of the Lord, Hosanna in the highest. Hosanna to the what? The king. He was a king, riding on a donkey. Prophecy explicitly fulfilled.
13: You're listening to Grace to You, the Bible teaching ministry of John MacArthur. Today we continued John's study titled The Return and Reign of Jesus Christ. Well, as John pointed out today, the Old Testament talked a lot and talked specifically about what Jesus' first coming would look like. Isaiah said he would be born of a virgin. Micah promised he would be born in Bethlehem, and the book we're currently studying, Zechariah, said he would enter Jerusalem on a donkey. But does the Old Testament have as much to say about Christ's second coming as it did about his first? Here's how John answered that question.
14: Yeah, I think in all truth, you could say that the Old Testament says more about his second coming than it does about his first coming. Mm. And that is why the apostles and prophets had such a difficult time preaching the life and ministry of Jesus Christ to the Jews, because the Jews' understanding of the Old Testament was primarily related to the glorious arrival of Messiah. And so the apostles had to tell them, you need to go back to the Old Testament and find that he had to suffer and die and rise, and then would come the glory of his kingdom after that. So, yeah, I think there is much more in the Old Testament that speaks to the ultimate triumph of Messiah than there is to his humiliation. However, having said that, the elements of his humiliation are extremely precise. So you have very, very detailed elements of the incarnation, the first coming of Christ. But when you come to the second coming, you have these massive Old Testament pictures of the fulfillment of the covenant of the king, the sovereignty, the bringing of the kingdom, and all the glorious elements of his return to take over the earth, to reign, and then to bring in the new heaven and the new earth.
13: Yeah, and it almost seems like those prophecies of the first and second coming are kind of blended together in ways in the Old Testament. If all you ever read was the Old Testament, it would be easy to conflate the two and think
14: it was all one event.
13: Yeah.
14: Now, that's true, because the prophets don't say, okay, now I'm talking about the first coming, and now I'm talking about the second coming. There's not a clear demarcation between those. That's true. That would be true in the prophets. That all kind of is one package, and I think the Jews ignored the part about the suffering, and they tended to attribute it to something other than the Messiah. In fact, they thought God may be talking about them as a nation. But when the New Testament comes and Jesus comes in humiliation and in his incarnation, it becomes crystal clear that he is fulfilling the elements of his first coming as laid out in the Old Testament.
13: The second coming is still to be looked forward to. You think that's going to happen literally as it's described by the prophets?
14: Well, yeah, and I think that the test is that the first coming was exactly, specifically, and literally what the Old Testament prophet said it would be. Why would we not think the second coming will be equally literal and specific as the Old Testament prophet said it would be? So we're looking forward to a real coming of Christ, a real series of holocausts that are going to cover the face of the earth. Horrendous things are going to happen. Armies are going to gather. The Old Testament is very specific about rulers and armies and leaders and how it all plays out in the Middle East and around the nation Israel, and powers from the north and powers from the east and Armageddon and all those kinds of things. So, yeah, I think absolutely specific fulfillment. You can't ignore that. That is the end of the story. And if you use the same rules of interpretation that led you to believe in the doctrine of justification and apply it to prophetic passages, you're going to come up with a premillennial, pre-tribulational view of the return of Jesus Christ. And we're responsible to proclaim that, to proclaim his glory.
13: And what a great responsibility that is. Friend, to help you keep developing your skill as a student of Scripture, especially the prophetic texts, keep in mind that we have thousands of free study tools available at our website that can help you do just that. Take advantage of those resources when you get in touch with us today. 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That's gty.org. Now, one resource at the website is the Grace to You blog. Look for the series of articles titled, How to Prepare for Christ's Return. It's a great supplement to the lesson you heard today. 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Now for the entire Grace to You staff, I'm Phil Johnson. 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And be back tomorrow as John MacArthur shows you how Old Testament prophecy can build your confidence that God will be faithful to keep all of his promises. 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
24: So you say, well, we're making disciples here. That's not what he said to do only. So you have to get in a global mindset to do what the Bible's talking about. And what am I doing? What are you doing? What are we doing to mobilize in that direction and make disciples of all the nations?
0: 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And that is very refreshing compared to all the noise we hear from today's culture. 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In fact, you can find all of Richard's talks right there waiting for you, reunionchurch.org. So let's get things going with today's talk. Here's Richard Ellis.
24: So the title of today's message is Whole Wide World. And I'd like you to turn to Isaiah 49 to begin with. So there are certain things you think, well, people don't care about this, but I think it's important for you to know about this, whether you care about this or not. What goes on in our gatherings, you say, well, it's just us. It is not just us. I'll get into some of the platforms in a minute, but radio, social media, iTunes, we're just an example. These messages go out on a site called pray.com, where we have right now over, I think it's 350,000 followers on just that one site. So when you support this contributes to being able to blast this way beyond here. You say, well, I don't care about that. Well, God does, and I do. So Isaiah 49:6 says, indeed, he says, is it too small a thing that you should be my servant to raise up the tribes of Jacob and to restore the preserved ones of Israel? I will also give you as a light to the Gentiles that you should be my salvation to the ends of the earth. Now, this is Old Testament, and he's talking of being a light to the Gentiles, which it was just the Jews at that time. It was Israel, but it's already in the book about the Gentiles. That's everybody who's not a Jew, that you should be my salvation to the ends of the earth. So God is interested in the ends of the earth. I've done work on the Amazon, grew up in Brazil, and have gone up. I've gone so far up the Amazon west toward Peru that you finally get so far up there, there are billboards on the Amazon River that say, do not pass this point. And of course, we go past that point if we got the right people with us. And there are tribes that they protect. But the missionaries go up there and reach the tribes, and you think you found everybody on the planet. Well, those tribes that they reach then go into the jungle, and they find tribes they didn't know existed. And they're in the jungle with them. And so you're reaching indigenous people with the gospel. They get saved. Now their eyes and ears are open, and now they're interacting with other tribes. So you say, we've reached the whole world. We have not reached the whole world. You say, well, that's not possible. It's possible. But as you'll see as we get into this, that is God's heart. He doesn't care more about Americans than he does people in Indonesia, people in Africa. Pick the country. Jesus died for everybody equally, regardless of their religious affiliation at the moment or their background. Matthew 24:14. I love this verse. And I didn't see this verse for a very long time the way I see it now. And this gospel of the kingdom will be preached in all the world as a witness to all the nations. And then what? The end will come. So what has to happen before the end comes? The gospel of this kingdom has to be preached to all nations. Okay, Jeremy, have you guys got that video? I'm going to show, I don't normally show videos in a message, but I want you to, this may blow your mind because it still blows mine a little bit. If you guys will hit play on that, we're making a run at it. Here we go.
2: The title of today's message is Throne Room. Primer versículo de la Biblia. 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
24: And he always does. Sometimes it's yes, sometimes it's no, sometimes it's wait. Always answers. But he is still God.
3: So, why do I show you that? You say, well, it's just us. It is not just us anymore. I never dreamed in my lifetime something like this was possible. And people say, well, you just feed a video into AI and it spits it out and that's what you get. About 80% of it is that. About 20% of it is very expensive and very time consuming to make it all sync. When you hear and see yourself lips moving in Chinese, your voice in Chinese, it's a little mind blowing. So if you haven't figured this out by now, my personal mission statement is to take the planet. And I never knew in my lifetime that that would be possible to even attempt. Okay? So, I was at the gathering of the National Religious Broadcasters. I go every year. It's a little bit of a whooping because it's just a lot of conversations. But one of the people I met there, just this is just one of them, is blasting video into Iran. And so if he says to me, I need it in this dialect, this English, you know, this whatever version, then we can generate that and blast into Iran. So you're talking about reaching Muslims or Mandarin or Japan, or, you know, we can add languages as we go. It's just breathtaking because we, this is not about me. This is the we. This is, you know, I'm a pastor. I'm not just some speaker. And so all of these messages are generated out of this group. I say some outlandish things here. They don't know how to translate into any language. So anyhow, so please be praying about this whole process. You know, yes, it's about you. It's about us. And then it goes locally and then it goes nationally. But we are on blast to go to the whole planet. So whether you get that or not, or even care about that, I can't make you care about it. But just perspective. There's a lost world out there, and you were, and I'll read you verses to this effect, were given marching orders to take

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5: Forward as though that was possible. Why? Because it's happening. Out of that small group of people who got these marching orders and implemented what they were told, here we are. And people have been doing this ever since. So don't think it's not possible. It's not about us. It's about him in and through us. And so that changes everything about what is possible. Mark chapter 13, verse 10. Again, this reference to in the gospel must first be preached to all the nations. So get, if you're not there yet, and I understand you say, well, my life, my problems, if you get out of just your life and your problems, get your head up, it's the planet. And I did a sermon a while back, I think the title was Time Zones, and I couldn't figure out, like, why am I, well, there's other reasons or possibilities, but anybody get like awakened at 3 a.m. or odd, weird times? Look at all these hands. Now, here's my theory on this. The world is round. There are time zones. Stop being upset about being awakened in the middle of the night. If you wake up in the middle of the night and go, okay, Lord, what's going on? It is possible that the Holy Spirit of God is saying, I need to use you in the middle of your night because it's in the middle of someone else's day who's about to be executed for their faith. And so I need you to engage. And even if you don't know who or what you're praying for, you are interceding. Sorry about the inconvenience. I'll make up on the rest. Go with it. So don't wake up and lay there and go, what the heck, God? Why, you know, help me go back to sleep. Why don't you help him intercede? Because the thing is spinning and everybody's at a different place and it is one body on the planet. And so we may be providing cover for a church that's about to be burned to the ground. And I don't mean the building, the people. And you may be up for 30 minutes or an hour. But what you don't know is in the middle of your day, there's someone in another time zone and they're throwing down for you and they don't know you. Okay? So just let the Holy Spirit live in you and pray through you and get over being awakened. Now, if you're older, it has nothing to do with that. You probably just have to pee. But anyhow, just keep a prayer book in that little room and you'll be fine. Luke 24. See, these are the things that don't translate into Mandarin. They have to redo all of this. Although they do that over there too. Luke 24:46. Then he said to them, thus it is written, and thus it was necessary for the Christ to suffer and to rise from the dead the third day, and that repentance and remission of sins should be preached in his name to all nations beginning at Jerusalem. That's where they started, and it went out from there. Read it again. Thus it was necessary. You got nothing without Jesus suffering, dying on a cross, and then being raised from the dead the third day. Everything hinges on that. And then the repentance and remission of sins should be preached in his name to all nations beginning at Jerusalem. 1 Timothy 2, verse 3. For this is good and acceptable in the sight of God our Savior, who desires all men to be saved and to come to the knowledge of the truth. That is all mankind. Now you say, but not everybody's going to be saved. I can't control that and I can't fix that. But I will tell you this, if you believe that, that that's what God's heart is, and then that becomes your heart, then you try. And when someone pushes back and rejects you, it's not you primarily they're rejecting, it's him. But even that is heartbreaking. Because you have a conversation and you know what's at stake. And I usually can't talk to somebody about Jesus without ending up like this. Because there's nothing at stake but their life, their eternal life. And even they don't completely understand that. And many times I will say to someone in those conversations, you know, they say, well, dude, I'm not interested, whatever they say, or get a little pushback. I say, what, do you got people lined up that are weeping over your soul? Who's ever talked to you like this and cared enough about you to shed tears for you? So don't tell me your life doesn't matter. You don't care about this. And even if you don't do something about it today and right now, remember someone tried. And if you get down the road a little bit and you change your mind, he changes your mind, then respond. If you hear his voice, don't harden your heart.

0: respond. Acts 1:8. I'm reading you some kind of very simple but powerful pivotal verses in the scripture. This is after Jesus has been raised from the dead. You shall receive power when the Holy Spirit has come upon you, and you shall be witnesses to me in Jerusalem and in all Judea and Samaria and to the end of the earth. How many of you have left this country on a mission trip? Raise your hand. Ever in your life? So look around the room. You say, well, why are these people going? We got people lost here. Why would they leave the country? Because this is what it says. You got the power to do it, and he may mobilize you. And a lot of times, people who won't share their faith won't say anything about Jesus to their own neighbors or coworkers. If they go to Mexico somewhere or South Africa or wherever you go, you come back here and go, wait a minute, why am I willing to do that there and I won't do it here? So sometimes it can jumpstart us by going overseas somewhere to do what he intended for us to do any and everywhere. Acts 13:47. For so the Lord has commanded us, I have set you as a light to the Gentiles. And this is, he's speaking here to Paul, that you should be for salvation to the ends of the earth. So Paul knew it. He wrote about it, and it's to us. So you say, well, I can't physically go somewhere overseas. Then you can pray for the people that are willing to go. And at any point, we got people all over the planet, and we have people we support. So a percentage of the funds that comes into this church that you give undesignated goes to support missionaries in Liberia, Northern India. I mean, we got people all over the place. So pray for them. And when you give funds, which this takes people a while, new believers takes a while to figure out, I got to support what's going on here. Children that live in homes where dad pays for everything never think about this. Mature believers give. Immature believers a lot of times don't give because they don't understand. So this is a little harsh, but if you think you're a mature believer and you're not financially supporting the church and his work around the world, you may not be as mature as you think. Romans 10. So I'm going to read you a little piece of this. Romans 10, it's brethren. Anytime you see that, it means he's writing to Christians. Brethren, my heart's desire and prayer to God for Israel is that they may be saved. For I bear them witness that they have a zeal for God, but not according to knowledge. For they, being ignorant of God's righteousness and seeking to establish their own righteousness, have not submitted to the righteousness of God. For Christ is the end of the law for righteousness to everyone who believes. For Moses writes about the righteousness which is of the law. The man who does those things shall live by faith. But the righteousness of faith speaks in this way. Do you not say in your heart, who will ascend into heaven? That is, bring Christ down from heaven. Or who will descend into the abyss? That is, bring Christ up from the dead. But what does it say? So listen to this. What does it say? The word is near you, in your mouth and in your heart. That is the word of faith which we preach. That if you confess with your mouth the Lord Jesus, let's try this. We don't have to do it together. Just say out loud, Jesus is Lord. That's a powerful thing. If you confess with your mouth the Lord Jesus and believe in your heart that God raised him from the dead, you will be saved. And again, people say, well, it can't be that easy. Stop complicating the gospel. A seed is a seed is a seed. You can't complicate a seed. You bury a seed, dirt, water, it germinates. You plant the seed of the gospel, it germinates, and people can be saved. And my answer always is, easy for who? So simple for us, but it was not simple for Jesus, born of a virgin, sinless life, and then they string him up. It's not just that he died for our sins, he became our sins. What in the world? He who knew no sin became sin for us, that we might be made the righteousness of God in him. That's the cross. That's the horror of the cross. The physical is part of it. But all of that sin getting dumped on a sinless man. I've never gotten over that somebody died for me. Because I don't deserve dying for. I know we all do, because that's what he decided. But he could have also said, well, he really couldn't have. To hell with all of you. But you don't have that verse in the Bible. For with the heart one believes unto righteousness, and with the mouth confession is made unto salvation. For the scripture says, whoever believes on him will not be put to shame, for there is no distinction between Jew and Greek. For the same Lord over all is rich to all who call upon him. For whoever calls on the name of the Lord shall be saved. So I know I got people watching, listening now, and you say, well, I'm just not there yet. Just remember, whoever calls on the name of the Lord, you can be saved. You got to do it before you die, because once you're dead, it's too late. So he goes, what does that mean to call on the Lord? You just go, Jesus, I believe. I believe you're Lord. I believe that you were raised from the dead. It's in here. You say, well, what'll happen? He'll save you. That's what'll happen. He'll save you. You say, well, then is my whole life going to be perfect and beautiful and no problems? No, there's no verses for that either. You'll have challenges. But one challenge I don't have because of following Jesus is if I drop dead standing right here, I promise you I'm going to heaven. I don't sit around worrying about where I will end up. I know where I'm going. And I don't know what the rest of my life looks like, what the challenges I'll have, but I know I don't have just God with me. I have him in me. So I'll never be alone. Never be alone. He will never leave you, never forsake you. Verse 14, how then shall they call upon him in whom they've not believed? And how shall they believe in him in whom they have not heard? And how shall they hear without a preacher? And how shall they preach unless they are sent? As it is written, how beautiful are the feet of those who preach the gospel of peace, who bring glad tidings of good things. But they have not all obeyed the gospel. For Isaiah says, Lord, who has believed our report? So then faith comes by hearing, and hearing by the word of God. But I say, have they not heard? Yes, indeed, their sound has gone out to all the earth, and their words to the ends of the world. But I say, did Israel not know? For Moses says, I will provoke you to jealousy by those who are not a nation. I will move you to anger by a foolish nation. But Isaiah is very bold and says, I was found by those who do not seek me. I was made manifest to those who do not ask for me. But to Israel, he says, all day long, I have stretched out my hands to a disobedient and contrary people. Go to 2 Peter 3. 2 Peter 3, 9 ties into where we started. The Lord is not slack concerning his promise, as some count slackness, but is long-suffering toward us, not willing that any should perish, but that all should come to repentance. Not any, all. And then Revelation 5, 9, and they sang a new song saying, you are worthy to take the scroll and to open its seals, for you were slain and have redeemed us to God by your blood out of every tribe and tongue and people and nation, and have made us kings and priests to God, and we shall reign on the earth. And this is back to redeemed us out of every tribe, tongue, people, nation. You better get used to being with everybody, because you're going to spend eternity with everybody. As I jokingly say, there ain't no South Heaven. And this can go any direction. Oh, white people saying, well, we want to be with them in heaven. And black people saying, we want to be with those white people in heaven. And Hispanics and Asians, everybody thinking they're going to be apart. You're going to be stuck together forever around Jesus. And if you can't do it here, it's going to be tricky there maybe. Why don't we show the world what heaven looks like so they get a glimpse? They come in and go, okay, wait a minute. You can't do this without him. By this will all men know that you're my disciples, that you have love one for another. Not that you talk religious talk. It's that you genuinely love each other. And then Revelation 14, 6. And this is, if you think God's not trying, Revelation 14, 6. Then I saw another angel flying in the midst of heaven. This is it, one angel, having the everlasting gospel to preach to those who dwell on the earth, to every nation, tribe, tongue, and people, saying with a loud voice, fear God and give glory to him, for the hour of his judgment has come, and worship him who made heaven and earth, the sea and springs of water. He's even got an angel declaring the gospel. Don't let the angel outdo you. So this is going to not be, you know, I don't know how you feel about this. I have no intention of quitting, so you may run me off. I'll go do it somewhere else. Till I drop dead, I'm going to try to take the planet. And there are tools now to do it that I never dreamed of. So please pray for what goes on here, for what goes on that's just blasted out to potentially millions of people. In some cases, we don't know how many. And people sometimes will say, well, did you ever think you'd end up pastoring a mega church? I said, I do. I just won't know them all till I get to heaven. And you praying for me, the elders of this church, and what goes on here, you cannot not do it. It's not like you're all I've got, but you're a lot of all I've got. And the heat is coming up. They are not happy in hell. So if you think of me or my family or the elders, whoever you think of in this church, please pray. Because it's not flesh and blood, it's principalities and powers and the rulers of darkness in high places. And hell doesn't mind us gathering and doing church, but he is scared that we decide to be church. So,
1: 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Come on by. 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
0: The whole wide world, that's the target. And until we reach it, the end won't come, apparently. And I'd love to get to do this with you. So the last thing I'll say is this. If you're in the room or listening and you say, well, man, what are you talking about? I don't understand it all. But I did understand the part about Jesus helping me, calling out to him. So here's what you do. If it's you, you just say a simple prayer. God, I know I'm a sinner. I believe that Jesus died on the cross, was buried, and raised from the dead to pay for my sin and to offer me eternal life. I receive you into my life. Come in, change me, fill me with your spirit, and show me how to live for you, not just with you on the inside. Thank you for saving me, for loving me. In Jesus' name. That's it. If you believe that in your heart, simple words, in faith, he will save you.
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11: With SRN News, I'm Rich Thomason in Washington. Inspection of Iran's nuclear enrichment sites is a key element of the U.S.-Iran agreement to end the war, but there's a dispute over whether inspections have actually been agreed to. Tehran says they have not, while the U.N.'s chief nuclear watchdog says they have. And President Trump says a 100% inspection regimen is part of the deal. President will have a private luncheon today with GOP senators on Capitol Hill. He's been pressing lawmakers to approve his voter integrity proof of citizenship bill, among other agenda items. Republican Senator John Cornyn of Texas says that if we're going to win the midterm elections, we need to get on the same page. On Wall Street this morning, stock futures now in positive territory, with the Dow futures 15 points higher. NASDAQ futures up 138, S&P futures 17 points higher. This is SRN News.
2: All right, so glad you're joining us at the top of the 7 o'clock hour on this Wednesday, June 24th. 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In 30 minutes, in touch with Dr. Charles Stanley. Right now, let's pick up where we left off yesterday on Focus on the Family with Jim Daly. 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
15: Help the child learn that life is not about avoiding pain, because sometimes our culture teaches them it's about being happy and avoiding all kinds of pain. They stay immature. That actually embrace it, make it your ally.
16: That's Dr. John Townsend, and he's back with us again today on Focus on the Family, talking about how you can implement healthy boundaries with your children. Thanks for joining us. I'm John Fuller.
17: You know, yesterday we talked about teaching kids to accept the consequences of their actions. I think most parents struggle with that. Then we covered the strengths and weaknesses of gentle parenting and really defining boundaries and how we get on to a healthy, regular, reinforced boundary approach to really help your child to mature and grow in the healthiest way possible. Today, we're going to talk about some key concepts, including the steps to helping kids develop their own sense of right and wrong, which, as we talked about yesterday with Dr. Townsend, no is actually a good thing for a child to learn. It starts to develop their identity, and you want that child in later teen years to be able to say no. And so that's a good thing. It's not an error if they're pushing back a little. But how do we do this constructively? It's going to be a great conversation. And I hope if you missed last time, get the Focus on the Family app so you can hear it and hear all the inventory here at Focus on the Family.
16: Yeah, that app is available and free to you, and we hope you'll get that. Dr. Townsend has co-written a book with Dr. Henry Cloud. It really is a classic. It's called Boundaries with Kids, How Healthy Choices Grow Healthy Children. And we'll encourage you to get a copy when you contact us.
17: John, welcome back to the program.
15: Thanks, guys. You know, I was thinking when you read that part about Henry and I writing this, John, it came about because all the boundaries work was working, and then people came along and parents said, we'd like to help our kids with this boundary thing before they have the train wrecks and the pain that we had in our adult lives. So can you write in a more preventive level? But thank you to the parents who were asking for that.
17: Yeah, that's so, so good. Let me start here. What does it look like for kids to learn to respect the boundaries of others?
15: Well, they don't start off that way because their life is, you know,
17: it's all about me.
15: It's about me, and mom and dad exist to serve me, and that's okay for a while. But sooner or later, you're going to be in a world of relationships, and they have to learn this. And there are some relational no's they have to learn. As young children, don't hurt someone. I mean, it's fundamental. Don't trespass on someone's things, and especially don't punish another kid's no. If a kid disagrees, don't make them bad because they got to have a choice. How do you do that? Well, you have empathy for it because it's hard for them, but you correct them and you give them consequences where there's disrespect. Even if they don't like it, they have to learn that mom and dad don't like disrespect of themselves and other people. But here's another really important part. They'll learn to respect other people's boundaries when you establish your own separateness as a parent. For example, the child wants to do something and you've already played with them for a long time and now you want to, I don't know, do a crossword puzzle. And the child comes up again and says, play with me. And sometimes the parent's tempted to say, well, I got to be a good parent. Even though I spent 2 hours here, I'll put my puzzle aside. The best thing to say is, no, I'm going to do a puzzle right now. That's what I need to do, but you can play. And all of a sudden the child's in a world where, oh, you're not always available when I always need you. I've got to respect that. Mm. So insist on your own separateness as well as the child's.
17: Yeah. You know, we've had Dr. Ken Wilgus here. You might know Dr. Ken Wilgus, great guy. He wrote the funniest book title, which was Feeding the Mouth That Bites You, How to Emancipate Your Teenagers into Adulthood. And it really is in this area that I'm about to ask you, and that's giving kids some age-appropriate freedom to help them separate themselves in a healthy way from the parent. For example, he would say, at some point, you let your 13, 14-year-old own their room.
15: Yep.
17: And his rules were, you just don't have, nothing can be stinky or rotting. Hopefully, we've taught you how to keep your room nicely, but that's it. And you hand it over and you don't take it back. Is that a good thing?
15: That is so wise. It comes down to what, in the book, we call it the law of sowing and reaping.
17: Yeah.
15: You know, think about how we all learn as humans, not just kids. We learn when we reap what we sow. Look at freedom. How can they sow when they don't have a choice? You've got to have freedom to make a bad choice to sow so you can reap. They have to be free to sow positive things or negative things. Otherwise, there's no reaping and no learning and no growing.
17: That's so amazing. Let's talk about unconditional love. You know, this one, I have this banter in my own head when you're saying, I love you so much. You're never going to know how much I love you. Put that down. If you don't respond, and it like totally communicates my love is conditional. And I think parents, we have this inner struggle going, am I loving this child unconditionally? Or am I putting all the conditions on it because they're not performing or behaving the way that I want them to? Speak to that dilemma, and then what is healthy, real, unconditional love look like?
15: Yeah, let's start with it, what that really is. Think about God. He doesn't, I don't know about you guys, but he hasn't answered all my prayers this year. Right. But I know he loves me all the time. Yeah. And so it doesn't, some people think that unconditional love is always feeling good feelings toward and always gratifying the child. I feel good towards you. I'm always, that's love. Well, that can be hate. You can make you can make a drug addict out of that. So love is really a stance of I'm for you and I want your best. And if we can change it from the feeling and gratification to it's a mental state that makes me want to do the very best for you, even if it's uncomfortable, that's unconditional love. I don't have to feel good feelings when my kid's screaming and yelling and causing a mess. But I shouldn't be harsh, but I should be direct. But I know I'm doing the surgery that's needed right now.
17: So unconditional love is, hey, I didn't kick you out of the house.
15: And hate might be, I did kick you out of the house too early.
17: Yeah.
15: Instead of when you should.
17: Yeah, I mean, that's the whole balancing feature of parenting. Let's hear a clip like we did yesterday. Let's hear a clip from a dad on setting boundaries.
18: My two sons are 24 and 26 years old, and they don't really help out with the bills or rent, and what little money they make is spent on drugs. My younger son is trying, but he sees his older brother getting away with stuff, and he just follows in his footsteps. I don't believe it.
15: My heart just sank to hear this, man. Whoever you are, man, I'm so sorry. I'll say a prayer. Let me provide a sort of a path here for this gentleman who's kind of living a nightmare. You're going to need support. Whatever's going on in the house with two grown young men who are doing drugs and not spending it on the right things and that sort of thing, you're going to need to get external support. So don't do this on your own. Get a good church, a good Christian therapist. Get people around you who have the same values, because for you to change this is going to take some time. Now, number one, I think you're going to have to get, once you've got the support systems in, you're going to have to insist on a drug-free home. I mean, that's just, you can't compromise on that. And there are going to have to be some rules that you'll probably need help with in constructing, such as, here's what will keep you in the house for as long as until you're ready to launch, because they do need to launch sooner or later, and here's what won't. There are good counselors and therapists that can help you make a plan. You're going to need to chart a path for autonomy that your sons are not ready for. So I want you to start, as Stephen Covey says, with the end in mind. The end in mind is that they're out of your house. They can't be happy with that or fulfilled with that. Out of the house, autonomous, free, working somewhere, drug-free. And so what does it take to create that? Get the long run in mind. That means some of them may need a coach or a counselor. They also may need to know some house rules that you're going to enforce, and they may need to have the consequences. If you can stay here, if you don't do drugs, if you can't, I'm sorry, you're going to be out of the house. And I've had to do that with many parents who said, well, what will they do? Well, they'll probably sleep on a friend's couch for a while and eat pizza and then find out, gosh, it's better being at home like the prodigal son. But you're going to have the rules and enforce those. And all the same time, letting these young men know that you love them, even though they will say that you hate them, you're providing experts, you're providing structure, you're providing a way and a path for autonomy and leaving and cleaving that they don't possess.
17: John, you encourage parents in the book to consider pain a good experience. It can be a good experience for them to know the bottom. And, you know, we all say this in the Christian community. You know, it's important for your children to go to a valley if that's where God needs to meet them. And, you know, one of the most, I think, challenging questions I ever received is, would you be willing to let God take your kids through that valley?
15: I think that's the hardest prayer any of us can pray, but it's a good one.
17: Yeah, and tell us why. Why is pain helpful?
15: Well, let's start with Hebrews 12. Where it says, all discipline seems painful, but it brings the peaceable fruit of righteousness. God's very clear, and he's the being that created neuroscience and parenting in the first place. And we want our kids to live a life of being right, living the right life. And so pain teaches us things. Now, we're not talking about the wrong kind of pain. We don't want to damage the child. Yeah. We don't mind them being uncomfortable. Discomfort is very different than damage. So evaluate if it's the right kind of pain that will help them mature and thrive. But yes, help the child learn that life is not about avoiding pain, because sometimes our culture teaches them it's about being happy and avoiding all kinds of pain. They stay immature. Actually, embrace it. Make it your ally. Learn to deal with a difficult teacher. Learn to deal with that bully. Learn to deal with a sport you haven't done or a course you haven't taken, and look what happens on the other end when you succeeded. Hmm. And so all of a sudden they realize pain is my friend. It's my ally.
17: Yeah, but it's, again, hard to stand there as a parent and allow that to happen. But you got to do your best to let God do his best.
15: Yeah.
17: Right?
15: And that's when we need community. Those parents who are like-minded, and you can call them and say, I'm so sad. My child's crying and they're discouraged, but it was a legitimate boundary and a consequence. And the parent goes, stick with it, stick with it. And if you tell your child, stick with it, that child takes that in. And when they're 30, they'll go, I've got a hard job. I've got a hard marriage. I can stick with it because I've done it before.
17: That's good.
15: It's the internalization.
19: Yeah.
16: And if you're that parent and you're thinking, this is just too difficult, I don't have the community, I don't know where to turn, Dr. Townsend mentioned the importance of a Christian counselor. 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
17: John, let's play another question about boundaries.
19: Hi, I have a question. My son is very energetic, likes to be active, like play sports and all those things, but I find it hard to get him to actually sit and listen. He's 6 years old, and I was wondering what would be a good way to teach him the importance of listening and having good listening skills.
15: Yeah, and you're addressing this at the right time, too. Six is a great age to learn that. And at six, especially boys, a lot of times girls, too, you're interested more in your activities, and you're interested more in what you have to say and not what anybody else has to say. So I would address this very directly with your son, just like any parent does. Here's how you clean your room. Here's how you set it for the table. And I would say, I want to help you learn to listen, because this is something that I think you're kind of challenged in. It's going to be very important to you. And so you just tell him, this is how you have great relationships. This is how people like you better. This is where you learn things. Now, sometimes a six-year-old who's really into activities will just blow that off. But it's in there somewhere, because you have to give them the framework first of why this is important. And the second thing is you give them examples and say, when I was trying to tell you something about X, a movie we saw or something we did at church, and you kept changing the subject and talking about yourself, it didn't work between you and me, and you and I weren't that close. And all of a sudden they realize, oh, this affects my relationships. And then sometimes a child will say, well, what do I do? Well, teach them the basics of asking questions. Stop talking and then say, how are you doing? What did you think? How was your day? And teach them those basic questions that everybody's got to learn, three or four of them that can get somebody to open up. And then have them practice that with their friends. And all of a sudden, now they're the captain of the team. Now, if none of that is working, that's when you have to say, in our home, we're going to need to have you talk and then listen and talk and then listen. And if you can't stop talking, sweetheart, we don't want to do it, but there might be a consequence for that, because you talking all the time and not listening is kind of hard on the whole family. It's not good for you. But hopefully it'll be done before you have to go to the consequence. But I've had parents have to do that, say, it's your turn to stop talking and start listening, and make that a norm so they do it in the real life.
17: It's so funny. I'm laughing because when I was a child, my mom's best friend, and we considered her family part of our family, my mom's best friend, Penny. And I think I was just talking way too much. Heaven knew that I would be sitting behind a microphone someday. But she said to me, she just turned to me and she said, Jimmy, you've got diarrhea of the mouth. Talk about making an impact on a child. I still remember that. I know where I was standing.
15: Word pictures are helpful.
17: When she said it, I my immediate response, I just went quiet. Yeah. Because I thought, oh, I didn't know. But I mean, to this day, I think it centered me on being able to be quieter so I can actually hear the person across the table from
15: me. Isn't that something?
17: But somebody might look at that and say, that was harsh. But it did have a positive impact in my life.
15: Let's change that word from harsh to direct.
17: Yeah, okay.
15: Because sometimes in our culture, it's sort of like if someone's direct, they're mean and harsh. Well, it feels harsh because you've never heard that before, but it's just direct by a caring, warm person.
17: Let's baptize the word direct. Because our culture's all about tolerance of everything, even parenting. Mm-hmm. Like, you got to tolerate your child's behavior. No, not don't. Really. So I don't know. I think back on it now, I laugh because You know, who would have known I would end up in communication?
20: It's richly ironic, isn't it? Yeah.
17: But anyway, so let me ask you this. You, in the book, you described three realities. Let's spend a little time here and speak to the three realities of setting boundaries.
20: Yeah, it's very simple. And sometimes since parenting is so complicated, we get into details that we don't need to get to. But if you can remember these three things, it'll really help. Is first, there's a problem and your child's not perfect. Your child's not perfect. And it's just the way it is. And if you can say that and realize, you know, that we're born into the world in an imperfect world and my child needs training and my child needs growth, you're okay. That makes us all relaxed to know my child's not perfect. They're just a work in progress. But next, it's plug in. You need relationships. It takes a church. It takes families. It takes neighbors. Don't do this alone, not even with a great spouse. We need other people's perspective and strength. And then the big one, I think, besides that, is grow in your own character and your own boundaries. When you have your own boundaries, your child's living around a grown-up who can make hard decisions, do the right thing, and succeed, and they see that and they want that.
17: Connecting that one to the first one, I think one of the things I think I did well was to show my boys that I'm not perfect. You know, we know the child isn't perfect, and sometimes in parenting we can reinforce that all day long. You know, but what helps, I think what really helped for my sons was when I could confess that I'm not perfect. Yeah. I made that, I blew that. I remember one time saying to Trent after, you know, I think I disciplined him for something, and it was probably too much energy. And I said to him, I'm sorry, I really reacted to that in a way that I shouldn't have reacted. And he had the biggest smile on his face. He was probably eight. And I said, why are you smiling like that? He goes, I didn't know parents had to apologize.
20: Wow.
17: Wasn't that?
20: What a light bulb moment.
17: What a light bulb. And it was a good thing. And I think maybe, you know, you see these lessons that you lay down for your kids, that was probably one of the brighter lessons that I was able to get to.
20: Well, the funny thing about that, Jim, is, you know, we think it's a big deal that we let them know we're not perfect. They know.
17: That's true.
20: They've been watching.
17: Thank you for joining my therapy today with Dr. John Townsend.
20: They're just waiting to see you. Are they going to ever admit what I already know?
17: Yeah.
20: And that's in what you did. I love that rupture and repair dynamic of once you know you've screwed up, how fast can you repair it?
17: Yeah.
20: And kids do get that eight-year-old smile like, okay, things are okay.
17: Yeah.
20: Don't wait. Do it quickly.
17: Yeah, that's so, so good. In the context of the third of the realities, there's a concept in there you said, time does not heal all. We tend to use that so freely in our culture. Time will take care of it. We lose a loved one. Mm-hmm. Time will heal that. It's partially true, isn't it? Mm-hmm. It may not be all the way true, but...
20: Well, look at it like this. When you go to your doctor with a bacterial infection, does she say, well, time's going to heal this?
17: No.
20: She says, it's going to take time. Time is a necessary but insufficient condition. You must have it. It's not enough because there's two other elements. It's time plus grace plus truth will do anything. Grace is the love of God, the love of other people, the support, and information, truth, principles, structures, these sorts of things. Time will do it as long as there's grace and truth involved.
17: Yeah. You know, for our parents that are in the middle of work and life and orchestrating all of that, and let's not talk about the in-laws and Christmas and Thanksgiving and all the stuff that happens throughout the year, you want me to do what, Dr. Townsend? Teach boundaries to our kids? Make the pitch for why doing this actually saves you so much work later.
20: There's a why here. And the why is because it's not now, it's about the future. The family, and you guys know this better than anybody, the family is an oven where you take this little bitty being and then you take it through all these experiences and these growth things, and then they come out, hopefully, a functional, loving adult. They can love, they can work, their life is in place. And that's what our job is about. And so if you can tolerate the tough thing about the attitude problem now, or the disrespect, or the chaos, and think, I'm making something later that'll be good for her and good for me, the parent's job is to bring the future into the present. and say, we're doing these things because we want you to be a strong person, a happy person, an in-control person.
17: Mm. You know, one of the things, and we've talked with Dr. Kevin Lehman, and you know him well as a friend, you know, the birth order, personality, temperament must play into this a bit. And we saw that in our own children. You know, you think you're the same family, but each child is unique. Mm-hmm. And so we had the strong-willed child, then we had the more passive child. And you do have to, I would think, and maybe you disagree with this, I would think you have to kind of adjust these approaches of boundaries to the temperament of your child a bit. Not in the concreteness of them, but maybe in the way they're delivered, or how would you answer that question about how I deal with the type of child I have, the strong-willed child and the passive child, just as an example?
20: Absolutely. I totally agree with that. The basics are the basics. There are house rules that we will always keep and we will stick to. But you have to customize it according to the temperament of the child, which was just built in and baked in from the DNA. And when you do that, everybody wins. So it's the communication style, is how direct you are, is how much you listen. As long as the basics are working and you're doing it their way, everything works.
17: And I think it's so good because, again, with my oldest son, it's very linear for him, very logic driven. He just wants to know. I remember saying to him, once he had his license, we had a midnight curfew, and I said to him, you know, be home by midnight. And he said, why? And I said, one, it's the time limit, and two, nothing good happens with teenagers after midnight. And he said to me, do you have empirical data to support that? That was exactly what he said. And my other son, who's much more feeler, I had the same chat with him 2 years later. Mm-hmm. And he said, okay, Dad, I think you're right. Very different responses, right? But that's the point, that you have to know your child, which takes a bit of work, and then apply those principles accordingly.
20: Just like you'd like to be treated.
17: Yeah, well, there you go. I think that's in scripture, isn't it? Treat others. Yeah, we get it. John, this has been great. Thank you so much for, man, a lifetime of learning when it comes to neuroscience and therapy and psychology, but mostly the biblical application of this. And you've said it a couple of times here that the Lord is the creator of neuropathways. Mm-hmm. And we're finding that more and more. And I just love the way you blend that, first as a Christian, but secondly, as a professional who works on the mind. I mean, these are important things to know. And that's the goal of us as parents, is to, I hope, to create the healthiest adult children that we can, because in that we're honoring the Lord with our responsibility as the parent, right?
20: Yes, that's true, Jim. And I've just got to thank you for all the years of keeping the mission, the vision straight. I can't tell you how many parents I have referred to you whose lives and parenting were saved over the years, because there was a message, there were skills, there was help that nobody else was putting out. So thank you.
17: Thank you so much, Dr. Townsend. It really helps when people like you sit at the microphone here and we can talk about it together. And that's the invitation. If this has sparked awareness for you, or you know somebody that needs this book, get a hold of us. When you make a monthly pledge of any amount, we'll send you a copy as our way of saying thank you for joining the ministry. And together we're helping more people. 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One listener said this: I have learned so much from you and love the biblical parenting truths you encourage us with. Thank you for your time and energy. Your ministry has been a source of hope and comfort as we tackle parenting. 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
17: And Dr. Townsend, you're involved with raising up the next generation of strong Christian counselors through your efforts at Concordia. Tell us more about that.
20: Well, it's the Townsend Institute for Leadership and Counseling at Concordia University in Irvine, California. It's for people that want an opportunity to enhance their career, get a new career, move up the ladder. We're a fully accredited remote graduate degree school. We got three programs. You can get a master's or a certificate in counseling, or an organizational leadership, or an executive coaching and consulting. And we have now a PhD in counseling. And actually, Forbes magazine made us the number one remote PhD in counseling. So we're real happy about that.
1: Yeah, it's great.
20: We have hundreds of students. They're getting great jobs. We're at the bottom third of expensive schools like ours. And we have these great guest experts, people like Henry Cloud, Patrick Lencioni. There's a person named Jim Daly who speaks with our students who's very well.
1: It's always fun to talk to the students.
20: So, yeah, we're at townsendinstitute.com.
0: 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And plan to join us next time as we hear from Dr. Erwin Lutzer. 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
21: It's because the Father said no to the Son. You have to drink the cup. 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And if I could shout this to everyone who's listening, I would say this, that God may be doing greater things through unanswered prayer than he is through answered prayer.
0: 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I'm John Fuller, inviting you back as we once more help you and your family thrive in Christ.
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25: If he's not the Son of God, and if he is not God walking in human flesh, if he is not seated at the Father's right hand making intercession for us, then he was a liar, he was a counterfeit, he was a fraud. You can't have a good Jesus unless he's God. The resurrection, the Father's way of putting value and absolute certainty before the whole world. This is not just another religious leader. This is the living God coming out of that tomb because death could not hold God the Son.
26: Welcome to In Touch, the teaching ministry of Dr. Charles Stanley. Down through the centuries, the varying beliefs of the world's religions have generated a lot of disagreement, and often their leaders have promised special knowledge about how to live forever. Today, we'll hear the Bible's simple message of salvation, clearing up the confusion about eternal life.
25: Are you interested in eternal life? Do you know what it is? Do you know how to possess it? Do you realize that once you have it, you can absolutely be sure of it? Well, that's what I want to talk about in this message. Simply this, eternal life, do you want it? And I want you to turn, if you will, to 1 John chapter 5. 1 John chapter 5, beginning in verse 4, John makes it very, very clear as to how you and I can have eternal life. And so he begins by saying in verse 4, whatever is born of God overcomes the world, and this is the victory that has overcome the world, our faith. And who is the one who overcomes the world but he who believes that Jesus is the Son of God? This is the one who came by water and blood, Jesus Christ, not with the water only, but with the water and with the blood. And it is the Spirit who bears witness, because the Spirit is the truth. For there are three that bear witness, the Spirit and the water and the blood, and the three are in agreement. If we receive the witness of men, the witness of God is greater, for the witness of God is this, that he has borne witness concerning his Son. The one who believes in the Son of God has the witness in himself. The one who does not believe God has made him a liar, because he has not believed in the witness that God has borne concerning his Son. And the witness is this, that God has given us eternal life, and this life is in his Son. He who has the Son has the life. He who does not have the Son of God does not have the life. These things I've written to you who believe in the name of the Son of God, in order that you may know that you have eternal life. It's very clear in this passage, if you'll notice, in verse 11. And the witness is this, that God has given us eternal life. And the first thing I simply want to say is this, that is, eternal life is a gift of God. Eternal life is a gift of God. For example, he says it here, and then that passage that all of us know so well in Romans chapter 6, 23, when he says, the wages of sin is death, but the gift of God is eternal life through Jesus Christ our Lord. And it's very clear all through the Scriptures that eternal life is a gift of God. It isn't something we work for, something we pay for, something we worship for. It is a gift of God from God. Eternal life is not a place. Eternal life is a relationship. Eternal life is a relationship with God through his Son, Jesus Christ, that makes it possible for us to spend eternity in a place called heaven. When you turn, for example, to the book of the Revelation, and you come to that 20th chapter and the 21st chapter, especially 21 and 22, when he's talking about heaven and describing heaven, he talks about the fact in verse 7 of chapter 21 that he says, I'll be his God and he'll be my son. In chapter 22, verse 4, he says, and they shall see his face, and his name shall be on their foreheads, and there shall no longer be any night. They shall not have any need of the light of the lamp, nor the light of the sun, because the Lord God shall illumine them, and they shall reign forever and ever. And then the 21st, 22nd chapters talk about heaven and what it's like. But the real emphasis in the fact that you and I have a personal relationship with God. Eternal life is a gift that he gives us that has to do with our relationship with him. But it has to do with a relationship that is eternal. That is, it is never ending. It is a duration of time in which there is no end whatsoever. So, once born, you live forever. We have the awesome privilege of choosing what that direction is going to be and where we're going to live. We're either going to live in heaven with Almighty God and all the wondrous things that he's provided for us, or we're going to be eternally separated from God, losing all hope forever and ever and ever of any good, of any change. There's not a single verse in the Scripture that would even imply that once you die without Jesus Christ, that somehow you're going to get a second chance on the other side. There's not a single verse to imply that. Nowhere does the Bible teach that. That's why the emphasis of Jesus in so many things he said about eternity and about eternal punishment and about heaven. Because he was making the point, listen, if you don't do it now, it's going to be too late after you die. So when I think about what life's all about and think about the fact that I have a choice, then surely I have a deep interest in eternal life, this endless duration of life. This endless duration of life that is involved in fellowship and companionship and oneness and intimacy with God, who sent his Son to this world in order that I might be saved, forgiven of my sins, and have the gift of eternal life. Surely you'd be interested in that.
3: Well, when I think about the fact that it's a gift, certainly ought to stir up somebody's interest. Nowhere in the Bible does it say, if you work so many years, you will earn the gift of eternal life. If you pay so much, you will be able to purchase eternal life. Now listen carefully. There's so much supposedly truth that goes on out there that has a subtle mixture, and here's the mixture. You'll hear the message is saved by grace, not by works. But then if you keep listening oftentimes, the next thing you hear is the fact, though it's not said, but it's implied,

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5: Jesus was born, came into the world as a man. When he was baptized, he became God. He remained God until he came to the cross, then he was man again. There's not one verse of scripture anywhere in the Bible to say that. Not one. So that's the kind of area he was writing about. So that's why some of this is here, which I want us to look at for a moment. When we ask the question now, how does a person receive the gift of eternal life? I know deep down inside you either are interested now, you're going to be interested. How do you receive the gift of eternal life? Well, let's look at it, because again, it's very clear. Number one, you've got to believe that Jesus Christ is who God says he is. He is the eternal Son of the living God. Now listen to these passages, if you will. Verse 10, the one who believes in the Son of God has the witness in himself. I'm coming back to that now. The one who does not believe God has made him a liar, because he has not believed in the witness that God has borne concerning his Son. That is, what did God say about his Son? And the witness is this, that God has given us eternal life, and this life is in his Son. He who has the Son has the life. He who does not have the Son of God does not have life. So, what is the testimony, what is the witness of Almighty God about his Son? He says, his Son, Jesus Christ, is the Son of God. Jesus said, if you've seen me, you've seen the Father. I am the Father one. Jesus is deity, even as God the Father is deity. And so people who say to you, well, now, wait a minute. You know, I believe in God. You mean to tell me that if I believe in God and I don't believe in Jesus, that I don't have eternal life? Well, you listen to what he said. He who has the Son has life. He who does not have the Son of God does not have life. That doesn't leave any question. There can be no doubt about that whatsoever. What he's saying here is this. In order for me to have the gift of eternal life, I must agree with God about who he says his Son is. And he says his Son, Jesus Christ, is his Son, his eternal Son, the Son of God. Jesus confessed to being the Son of God. Peter said, thou art the Christ, the Son of the living God. And all through the Gospels, he was identified as the Son of God. If you've seen me, he says, you've seen the Father. I'm the Father one. If you've seen him, you've seen the Father. He and the Father are one. He is deity. And when a person says, well, I do believe in God, but I don't believe in Jesus, then my friend, no matter what else you believe in life, if you do not believe that Jesus Christ is divine, that he is deity, if you do not believe that he is the eternal Son of God, then let me ask you a question. Why did he die? Because if he were just a man, he had to be a sinner. Now listen to this. You can't have it the way the world wants it. You just can't have it this way. Let me show you why. You can't have it that Jesus was a good man, wonderful man, good teacher, great philosopher, healer, a great person in history, but he was not the Son of God, and he certainly was not God. Now, you can't have it that way. You say, yes, I can. No, you can't. Because Jesus Christ could not be a good man. He could not be just a philosopher. He couldn't be all of that. If he's not the Son of God, and if he is not God walking in human flesh, if he is not seated at the Father's right hand making intercession for us, then he was a liar, he was an imposter, he was a counterfeit, and he was a fraud. You can't have a good Jesus unless he's God. The resurrection, the Father's way of putting value and absolute certainty before the whole world, this is not just another religious leader, not just a philosopher, not just a teacher, not just a preacher, not just a theologian. This is the living God coming out of that tomb because death could not hold God the Son. Validating everything he said and giving you and me the assurance that we need. That when the Bible says absent from the body, present with the Lord, suppose he was still in the grave. Suppose he's like all other religious leaders. We'd have no assurance whatsoever. We have absolute assurance. Rose from the grave, validated, gave us blessed assurance that he's everything he says he is. Well, first of all, you got to believe who he is. He's the Son of God.

0: the eternal Son of God who came in the world to die on a cross, you know that your sins and mine may be forgiven. But there's a second thing. The second thing is you must be willing to accept Him as your personal Savior. You must be willing to accept Him as your personal Savior. Now, when I think about the whole idea of accepting Him as your personal Savior and what people think about that. So I believe in Jesus. Well, I want you to think about something. This is so crystal clear and it's so black and white. Are you listening? Say amen.
1: Amen.
0: Watch this. Couldn't be any clearer than this. Listen carefully. Eternal life is irretrievably, irrevocably, immutably linked to the person of Jesus. You can't have one without having the other. Listen to this. Here's how you have the Son. He says, to as many as believed in Him, to them gave He the right, the authority, the power to become the sons of God. As many as believed in Him, receive Him, as many as received Him by faith. Now, what does it mean to receive Jesus? It means, watch this carefully, it means that I accept the testimony of God the Father, God the Son. I accept the testimony of Scripture about who He is. That He is man's only hope, that He's man's Savior. That's the way forgiveness comes. If I receive Jesus Christ as my personal Savior, that means I accept personally that who He is God the Father, Son. I accept who He is. I accept what He did in my behalf, that He died for my sins. I accept that and apply that to my own life by faith. I accept who He is and I accept what He did, and I accept the fact that God said, if I do so, if I believe Him, I will be saved. So let me define what believe means. To believe in Jesus means that I have a confident conviction that Jesus is who He says He is, and upon placing my trust in Him as my Savior, I enter into a personal and eternal relationship with Him. It is a confident conviction that Jesus is who He says He is. And upon placing my trust in Him, I believe you who you say you are. Placing my trust in Him, which would include that I believe what He did at Calvary in my behalf. I enter into, by faith, I enter into a personal, eternal relationship with Him. Therefore, when a person says, oh, I believe about Jesus, that's not believing in Jesus. One of these days, you're going to come to the end of life. What you've believed all these years isn't going to make any difference whatsoever if you have rejected Jesus all these years. You see, I understand this may be a little difficult for you because of maybe somewhere you've come from in life or whatever your religion may be. I have nothing personal in mind. I'm interested in one thing, that you simply know the truth. When it comes the time when you close your eyes on this life, and you open them on the next one, I just want you to be sure that it will not be a fearful time, a tragic time, a tormenting moment, a moment when you become hysterically uncontrollable because you know when you take your last breath, you're going into an endless, uncertain, unknown eternity that you know nothing about. There's only one way to avoid that. This is the way it is. To accept what God the Father said about His Son, there's only one Jesus. He's God the Father's only begotten Son who came into this world in His sinless perfection for the purpose of dying for your sins. So that the moment you ask Him to forgive you of your sin, on the basis of who He is, the great forgiver, the basis of what He did, He paid your sin debt in full. Placing your trust in Him, you become a child of God. Your eternal future is secure forever. He comes to live on the inside of you to enable you to live a very godly life. That's what this is all about. The gift of eternal life is yours for the asking, and yours for the believing. Do you want it? If you're wise, you'll take it. Father, I pray the Holy Spirit has penetrated every single heart that has heard this message. For those who are full of doubts, we want to ask you to settle those doubts right now. For those who know in their heart there's never been a time when they made this momentous decision that affects their whole destiny, grant them the courage and the simple faith to pray this prayer to you, believing with all their heart, because there's no reason to doubt it, that you've heard and that you've answered even while they're praying. If you will pray this prayer, Heavenly Father, I know I've sinned against you. I'm asking you to forgive me of my sin. I do believe that Jesus Christ is your Son. I believe that when he went to the cross at Calvary, he paid my sin debt in full. By faith, I receive Jesus as my personal Savior. Here and now, I accept your forgiveness and the gift of eternal life through Jesus Christ, the Lord, and now my Lord. In his name I pray, amen. If you prayed that prayer, you can't ever be the same. And my friends, you don't have to worry about death, because when it hits you, things are going to get better instantly, because you have the gift of eternal life.
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1: 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There's no shortage of bad news. If you're a dad and a believer, how can you reassure your children? Here's a Moment with Charles Stanley.
6: People talk about how bad times are today. Well, I can look back and realize when we were fighting a war on both sides of our nation, in Europe and in Japan, it looked like they were coming up the Aleutian Chain and we were going to be invaded, and then the communist world was taken over. In other words, there have always been crises and always been things to fear. And so Dad has to remind his children that, you know, there have always been times like this, but we're trusting God. God is sovereign. He's in charge of everything. And I think one of the basic principles of Scripture that a father needs to get across to his whole family, his wife and his children, God is in control. And to assure them that in spite of all the things that are going on, God's bigger than all of that. And if He's in control, I have no reason to fear, because He's going to take care of us, provide for our needs. What He says He will do, He will do. And when the father projects that image, it just builds confidence and assurance. That child, they can go to school with confidence and assurance. They can hear all the bad news. And think about all the bad news that comes across on television. We're going to be invaded with this. We could be bombed. There could be a bomb that just wipes out the whole city. Well, the father needs to sit there and say, you know what, they're forgetting something. God's in control. We're trusting Him. He can take care of us. And that conveys a message of strength and courage in the life of that child.
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18: With SRN News, I'm Rich Thomason in Washington. During a visit to Capitol Hill today, President Trump will sign a massive housing affordability bill that cleared Congress with bipartisan support. Along with making housing more affordable, the aim is to increase the availability of housing. In the Senate, the 10th time was the charm for a war powers resolution. One approval in the upper house of Congress demanding that President Trump get congressional approval before further military action against Iran. A largely symbolic resolution that Mr. Trump says is ill-timed and meaningless. The Trump administration calls it another example of judicial overreach, referring to a federal judge's ruling that bars arrests at immigration courts. On Wall Street, ahead of this morning's opening bell, the Dow futures are down 17 points. The Nasdaq futures 128 points higher. This is SRN News.
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20: It's attitude that makes the difference between winners and losers. I'm not talking about pie in the sky, but the kind of attitude that learns to deal with disappointment and disillusionment by faith.
19: 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Now here's Dr. Graham with his message, When Life Isn't Fair.
20: What happens when life is unfair? There are many times in life when we are treated unfairly, sometimes by friends, sometimes even by family, sometimes by those who oppose us. Out of the blue, it seems, we are mistreated or misjudged, and we find ourselves facing mistreatment that we feel we didn't deserve. And if you've ever felt like a victim in life, if you've ever felt as though you got a short change in life, then certainly this message is for you, is for all of us, because from time to time we all recognize our need to understand the providence of God in the painful experiences of life. It may be that you're in an experience just like that right now. Now, when God showed Joseph his dreams, the stars and the sheaves, these wonderful dreams that God put in his heart and mind as a youth, he could have never imagined how long it would take to discover his destiny and for those dreams to be fulfilled. Beginning in chapter 39, and let's start in verse 11. But it happened about this time when Joseph went into the house to do his work, and none of the men of the house was inside, that she caught him by his garment, saying, "Lie with me." But he left his garment in her hand and fled and ran outside. And so it was, when she saw that he had left his garment in her hand and fled outside, that she called to the men of her house and spoke to them, saying, "See, he has brought into us a Hebrew to mock us. He came into me to lie with me, and I cried out with a loud voice." She cried rape, in other words. "And it happened when he heard that I lifted my voice and cried out, that he left his garment with me and fled and went outside. So she kept his garment with her until her master," that is Mr. Potiphar, "came home. And then she spoke to him with words like these, saying, 'The Hebrew servant whom you brought to us came into me to mock me. So it happened as I lifted my voice and cried out that he left his garment with me and fled outside.' And so it was when his master heard the words which his wife spoke to him, saying, "Your servant did to me after this manner," then his anger was aroused. The Hebrew language puts it, his anger burned. He was aflame with passionate anger. Verse 20. Then Joseph's master took him and put him into the prison, a place where the king's prisoners were confined, and he was there in the prison. But then note verse 21. It's a phrase that occurs again and again and again in the life story of Joseph. But the Lord was with Joseph and showed him mercy, and he gave him favor in the sight of the keeper of the prison. And the keeper of the prison committed to Joseph's hand all the prisoners who were in the prison. Whatever they did there, it was his doing. And the keeper of the prison did not look into anything that was under Joseph's hand, because the Lord was with him, and whatever he did, the Lord made it to prosper. Now from Potiphar's fine palatial house, where he heard the clinking of china, now he hears nothing but the clanging of chains, manacles in that prison. From the sweet smell of perfume, now the filthy stench of refuse at the bottom of this prison pit. And after some success in Egypt, after the disappointment of being sold into slavery, now after some kind of success, when God's favor and hand seemed to be upon him, now he's back right where he started, at the bottom of a big old pit. Do you think maybe just a little bit he might have asked himself, can you imagine this? I resist that evil woman, and this is what I get. And just for a moment, do you think that Joseph thought, has God forsaken me? Has God forgotten the promises that he made so long ago? Am I going to relive the rest of my life like this? In chains, in a dungeon? How did Joseph survive this? How do we survive when something unfair and unjust victimizes us? First of all, attitude. The longer that I live, the more I realize that it's attitude that makes the difference between winners and losers, between success and failure. It is attitude that advances us in all the circumstances of life. I'm not talking about just a Pollyannish kind of attitude, pie in the sky, but the kind of attitude that learns to deal with disappointment and disillusionment by faith. Faith in God. That's the attitude I'm talking about. You know, the Bible says in Romans chapter 5 that tribulation, test, produces perseverance. And perseverance produces character. And character produces hope. And hope does not disappoint. So the way to keep from being disappointed in life is for your character to be built. And if you want God to build your character, you have to deal with the adversities of life. When you read of Joseph, you never see negativity. You don't see bitterness. You don't find grudges. You find a man who has learned in his attitude to trust in God. And Psalm 37 verse 9 says, don't fret because of evildoers. Don't wring your hands because of the injustice. Don't fret because of what's happened to you, because God is in charge of taking care of those who have hurt you and wounded you. God is in charge of making you strong through the trials of life. So don't fret, evildoers. Romans tells us to overcome evil with good. Don't strive for retaliation or revenge. There's nothing here of that in the life of Joseph. There's nothing here of, if I could just get my hands on that Mrs. Potiphar, it would be the end of her. He doesn't try to take control of his own circumstances and the punishment of others. There are three words in your life that are very precious and very valuable to learn and to practice. Let it go. That's what Joseph was able to do. Rather than living and grinding in the injustices and the mistreatment of his life, he was able to turn loose and to let it go. Just keep your place there in Genesis 39 and turn to 1 Peter chapter 2, verses 19 and 20. For this is commendable, if because of conscience toward God, one endures grief, suffering wrongly. For what credit is it if when you are beaten for your faults, you take it patiently? But when you do good and suffer for it, if you take it patiently, this is commendable before God. For to this you were called, because Christ also suffered for us, leaving us an example that you would follow in his steps.
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20: How do you survive the unjust experiences of life, the mistreatments of life? Attitude, and then acceptance. It was the acceptance for Joseph that God truly was in charge of his life. Now, Romans 8:28, of course, is a well-known, well-worn scripture for every believer who knows and loves his Bible. Romans 8:28 speaks of the providence of God, and there's no more stirring illustration of Romans 8:28 than the life of Joseph. For we know that all things work together for the good to them who love the Lord, to those who are called according to his purpose. For we know. We know. We know. How do we know? How do we know? Not by what we feel. Not the shifting sands of emotion. But by what we know, because of what God has said. The hymn writer said, what more can he say than to you he has said? What more does God have to say to us to assure us that he cares, that he's in control, that nothing happens outside of the parameters of his perfect will for our lives, that where he doesn't rule, he overrules, that he is sovereign? Our trust in Romans 8:28 is a belief in the Word of God based upon what God said. We know these promises of God. Please don't think of Romans 8:28 as a kind of sugar pill for life. This is a principle for life, that what God is doing is called providence, that God works for good and works good always out of both good and bad experiences of our lives. Why? Because of his sovereign purpose and will for us. Now, most of us as believers, we've got the grace through faith part down when it comes to salvation. We know that we're not saved by works. But when it comes to suffering, we've got it all messed up again. And we go back to works. And here's how we do it. We think, well, if something good happens to me, it must be because I'm doing good. Look at how God's blessing me. Look at all these things that I have. Look at these nice clothes that I wear. Look at this nice house that we live in. Look at the nice car that we drive. Look at all these good, look how well my children are doing in school. Look how good God is. It must be because I'm living on the straight and narrow. I'm obeying God, and God just keeps blessing me because I'm obeying him. That's so good. And then, if something bad happens to us, you know what we start thinking? Well, what's wrong? I must have done something wrong. I must be living in disobedience, or I must be living in sin, or what am I doing, or what am I not doing? Why are these things happening to me? Why is God treating me this way? Haven't I earned his favor? Haven't I done enough? We think, haven't I worked hard enough? Haven't I been faithful in my church? Haven't I served the Lord? Haven't I done everything God's wanting me to do? And now look what's happened to me. You see, we like the part where it says God's working all those good things in our lives. But we don't like the part when it says that God takes bad things and uses those things for his glory. And we've got it all messed up because we think that somehow the good and the bad comes in life based on how good we are or how bad we are. It just ain't so. Now, I'm not suggesting that God doesn't discipline us when we do wrong, because I believe the Bible teaches that. But can I tell you that providence teaches us that God allows both the good things in life and the bad things in life to come to us, not on the basis of our good works or our bad works, but based upon his sovereign purpose and will for us. There you have it. See why I said we had the salvation by grace part down, but we don't have this part down yet? It's just hard for us to accept the fact that bad things can happen to good people and that God somehow could be a part of it or that God could somehow allow it to happen. But when you read the life of Joseph, if you read it honestly, you have to admit that God sent some bad things into his life. Bad things, man. But all along, God was working it for something perfect, something good, something great. And what Joseph had learned that we need to learn is to accept it. To accept the loving grace of God, no matter what. Realizing that God is there, he hasn't left us, he hasn't abandoned us, that he knows something that we don't know, that he's doing something that we may not understand, but he is there, he loves you, and he will never leave or forsake you. That's where we've got to get. There was a man who lived in 19th century Scotland by the name of George Matheson. And he was a promising young man, and he had a beautiful, beautiful girl to whom he was to be married. He went to the doctor because he noticed that he was not seeing as well. He was a writer and a poet and wrote terrific prose, and he began to notice that something was wrong with his eyes, so he went to the doctor, only to discover at the doctor's office that he was losing his eyesight permanently, that he had a degenerative eye disease, and that in just a few months or years, he would be totally blind. Just a young, handsome, articulate, promising young man, and now he's going to be blind. Well, he thought, I need to tell my fiancée. And hoping against hope that she would accept it and understand that she was to be the wife of a man who was blind or would be blind. And so young George went to his fiancée and told her the story and gave her the prognosis. And she said, I can't do it. I can't be the wife of a blind man. And so the engagement was broken, and his heart was broken. But George had a deep, abiding faith in the promises and in the providence of God. And so he sat down to write a hymn. And we're told that just in a few minutes, Todd, 5 minutes or so, he wrote these words. O love that will not let me go, I rest my weary soul in thee. I give thee back the life I owe, that in thine ocean depths its flow may richer, fuller be. O joy that seekest me through pain, I cannot close my heart to thee. I trace the rainbow through the rain and feel the promise is not vain, that morn shall tearless be. Always in the storms of life for the Christian, God hangs a promise, a beautiful promise to say, I am there, I am with you. And we can, with blinded eyes, trace the rainbow through the rain. Eyes blinded to why? Eyes blinded as to the reason, but yet tracing the rainbow through the rain. We realize that we are possessed by one whose love will never let us go. Oh, love that will not let me go. And you may be forsaken of friends and abandoned by the dearest and best in your life, but cling to his promises. Can you thank God for the experiences in your life, even though you don't understand them and you may never understand them this side of eternity? Can you thank God for those? And with the Apostle Paul saying, I give thanks for everything, for this is the will of God in Christ Jesus concerning me and concerning you. Can I thank you, God, for trusting me with this experience in my life? If you're in a tough time and in a dungeon and in a hole in your life, it just may be that God has you there to see if he can trust you with the experience. And that out of that experience, you can grow and develop into the man or the woman that God wants you to be.
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13: Those who think they'll never suffer hardship will be terribly disillusioned with the Christian life. And if they don't make a course correction, they run the risk of becoming bitter. Maybe you've been feeling a lot like Joseph. Maybe like Joseph, you've been mistreated. Maybe you're not quite sure where you're going to end up. So cling to some verses in God's Word, like the one I cited earlier, Romans 8:28. For we know that all things work together for good to them who love the Lord, to those who are called according to His purpose. For we know. How do we know? Not by what we feel, not by the sifting sands of emotion, but because of what God has said. And if you're in a tough time and in one of those dungeons of life, it just may be that God has you there to see if He can trust you with the experience. And that out of that experience, you can grow and develop into the man or the woman God wants you to be. This is what you do when life seems unfair. You face it with the right attitude of faith and acceptance, and with the affirmation that God is God, that He is in control, and the knowledge that He loves you with an eternal love.
19: 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And join us again next time as Dr. Graham brings a message about recovering from difficult circumstances. 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

0: Welcome to Truth for Life, where today we begin a new series examining God's purpose for making us like His Son. Would you describe yourself as being in Christ? Alistair Begg introduces today's study by considering what that means and how it happens.
1: I invite you to take your Bibles and turn with me to the closing verses of the 11th chapter of Matthew. Matthew chapter 11, where I'm going to read from verse 29 to the end. Actually, from verse 25 to the end. Verse 25, Matthew 11, at that time Jesus said, "I praise you, Father, Lord of heaven and earth, because you have hidden these things from the wise and learned and revealed them to little children. Yes, Father, for this was your good pleasure. All things have been committed to me by my Father. No one knows the Son except the Father, and no one knows the Father except the Son and those to whom the Son chooses to reveal him. Come to me, all you who are weary and burdened, and I will give you rest. Take my yoke upon you and learn from me, for I am gentle and humble in heart, and you will find rest for your souls. For my yoke is easy and my burden is light." And our prayer together. Father, what we know not, teach us. What we have not, give us. What we are not, make us. For the sake of your Son, in whose name we pray, amen. Well, in our studies this week, we're going to look together at what the Bible says concerning the purpose of God the Father to make those who are His children like His Son, the Lord Jesus Christ. So if you need to know where we're heading in that direction. We're going to think throughout the week of the process that is involved, at least part of it, in becoming like Christ. But it seems only logical, sensible, profitable to pause before we turn there to consider what it means to be in Christ. For the Bible makes it very plain that it is only those who have become God's children by grace through faith, who have been placed into Christ, that the Father, by the Holy Spirit, is in the process of making like Christ. And so I want us this morning, in the time that we have, to think concerning what it means to be in Christ, and most importantly, to ask ourselves the question, does that phrase describe me? I may be a boy, a girl. I may be here with my mom and dad. They may be very good Christian people, and I love them for it. And I've paid attention to much of what they've told me throughout my life. But here I am this morning in here for the foreseeable future, and I need to ask myself this question. Can I have my name, John, George, Louise, Alice, whatever my last name is, and then just put a dash against it, and against my name say, in Christ? Of all the things that would describe me, of all the things that would mark me, here I am as a husband this morning. I've joined my wife. She said there would be lovely events up here. The only difficult part would be, she said, the Sunday morning, when you'll have to listen to somebody preaching. Well, I'm glad you're here. I hope you will be too. And I want to ask you, sir, how about your name, and then just a dash and the phrase, in Christ? The Apostle Paul really made the phrase, in Christ, his own. When he told his own story, he told of how it was before he came to understand who Jesus was and why he came. Up to that point, his life disregarded Jesus in a pretty remarkable way, as you will discover if you read the story. But it was when he came to discover the wonder of Jesus' work that he was placed in Christ. And he said quite memorably, writing to some people who were living in Corinth at the time, if anyone is in Christ, he is a new creation. The old is gone, the new has come. In other words, something has happened to change the status of that individual. If you like, their lives written out would be two volumes. Volume one, pre-Christ, disregarding him, knowing of him, but yet not knowing him. And then coming to know him, and then volume two, in Christ. Now, it was with this in mind that I've turned to, I think, what is arguably one of the loveliest invitations in the whole of the New Testament. It comes in the final three verses of the passage that we read. The source of the invitation is Jesus Christ himself. It is Jesus that is speaking, as you will note from verse 25. Jesus speaks first to his Father in prayer. He then makes observations concerning the nature of the Father's revealing of the Son, and then he issues this invitation. The scope of the invitation, you will notice, is comprehensive. Come to me, all you who are weary and burdened. That is not actually to sequester a certain group amongst a larger group, but is really a description of the totality of humanity, as I'm going to show you. The source of the invitation is Jesus, the scope of the invitation is universal, and the significance of the invitation concerns the fact that Jesus is inviting these people to find rest for their souls. Not to have a vacation, not to just simply find that which would make life a little more bearable for them, but he's speaking in eternal terms. He's speaking in a way that encompasses the totality of human existence. He's speaking in a way that addresses the big questions of life. Who am I? Where did I come from? Why am I here? Where am I going? And does it even matter? All of those questions that any sensible man or woman will find themselves asking from time to time is somehow or another wrapped up in this loveliest of invitations. I want to suggest to you, therefore, that it is not an invitation to be set aside. Rather, it must be given a top priority. It demands our attention, and it calls for immediate action. And if we want to know the action for which it calls, we need only pay attention to the action words, which means we're not going to adjectives or prepositions or pronouns or nouns, but we're going to verbs. And the verbs are clear, and we're going to go through them. There are four of them. I will spend longer on the first than I do on the remaining three. I say that as an encouragement to the young people who, after I finish the first one, are saying, goodness gracious, there will be no lunch today at all. No, I've found over time that I do spend too long on the first, but I've learned also to warn my listeners. Well, let me point out the verbs first. Come, in verse 28. Take, verse 29. Learn, verse 29, find, verse 29. Okay? So we'll just work through them as we go. First of all, this invitation is to come, and to come to me. This is Jesus

operator was unable to get the other person on the other end of the phone, I didn't have to pay for the telephone call. And as a Scot, that was and remains a significant issue. Well, you see, this invitation is both generic and specific. It is an invitation that is made by a person to persons. It may be personalized by all who hear it and all who listen to it. It is an invitation not to a program, nor is it an invitation to a philosophy, but it is an invitation to and by Jesus himself. And he, who by virtue of his identity may command a response, introduces himself as being gentle and humble in heart, and instead of commanding our response, he entreats our response. Come to me, he says. I want you to come to me. Now, we need to be clear about the one who issues the invitation. And as a sidebar, I'm turning to Luke chapter 4. For those of you who like to follow along, you can turn for a moment to the account of Jesus returning to Galilee and going to Nazareth, where he'd been brought up. And on the Sabbath day, going into the synagogue, as was his custom, Luke tells us. And in the course of the synagogue worship, he stood up to read from the scriptures. And Luke tells us in verse 17 of Luke 4 that the scroll of the prophet Isaiah was handed to him. Unrolling it, he found the place where it is written, "The Spirit of the Lord is on me, because he has anointed me to preach good news to the poor. He has sent me to proclaim freedom for the prisoners and recovery of sight for the blind, to release the oppressed, to proclaim the year of the Lord's favor." Now, these would be words with which the synagogue attendees were familiar. He was reading the familiar prophetic words that have come out of the scroll of Isaiah. Customary, after the reading, for someone to sit down in the place of the teacher. Luke tells us that once the scroll had been removed from him and placed in its position, he sat down in the position of the rabbi. And the eyes of all in the synagogue, Luke tells us, were fastened on him. Now think of this. He's in his own town. He's returned as a homeboy to Nazareth. He's back amongst the people who would know him, the folks who went shopping with his mother, the folks who had children who were the same age as Jesus, who'd grown up together in Nazareth, those who knew him as the boy from the carpenter shop. He has returned. He's in his hometown synagogue. He has known the privilege of reading from the scriptures in this way, and everyone was fastened on him to hear what he would have to say. And from his mouth came words that none of them would ever, ever have anticipated. He said, "Today, this scripture is fulfilled in your hearing." And all spoke well of him and were amazed at the gracious words that came from his lips. "Isn't this Joseph's son?" they said. "Isn't this the boy from the carpenter shop?" Do I understand exactly what has happened here? He has just read the prophetic scriptures, anticipating the coming of the Messiah, who will establish the kingdom of God, give sight to the blind and healing to the lame and so on, and establish the day of the Lord's favor. He's just read all of that, and did I hear correctly? Did he say, "Today this scripture is fulfilled in your hearing"? Is he suggesting that he is none other than the Messiah? Yes. Now, we haven't said this morning we have an option to give to the nations, that we have a possibility to be included along with Islam and along with Buddhism and along with Confucianism and along with New Ageism and along with Selfism, that we've all gathered here in order to say that we just want Jesus to be included in the pantheon of 21st century deities. We haven't said that. We have affirmed the identity of the one who issues this invitation. It is the identity of the one who issues the invitation that gives significance to the invitation. Hence,
I say to you,

0: It is not to be set aside. It is a priority to be attended to. Well, from this Christ to all who are weary and burdened, all who are weary and burdened. Oh, well, says somebody, that lets me off the hook because I am neither. I'm neither weary nor burdened. Now I can push the button and ignore the rest of this. Because you're saying to yourself, I'm strong and I'm carefree. Or are you really? Do come and introduce yourself to me at the end. I'd love to meet someone strong and completely carefree. But I haven't met a single person who isn't pushing a wheelbarrow. And in that wheelbarrow, he has all the cares and responsibilities and fears and failures that make up his or her life. And you're no different this morning. Have you had the experience of going to the doctor for a routine checkup? Did you go early, as they told you, at 8 o'clock to desk A12, where the well-meaning person wrapped that rubber band around whichever arm could produce the best vein? And they did the preparatory routine blood work? And have you ever had the experience of later in the day sitting there apparently fit as a fiddle and being told by the doctor that despite all appearances to the contrary, you are significantly unwell? Oh, when you walked in, you had no notion of it. Frankly, none of your friends would even have considered it. They'd seen you running that morning or riding your bike the previous week, but now everything is different. In fact, it is the circumstances as they had been. They have only now been revealed. The result of blood work, the result of an MRI, a scan that has been done, revealing the true circumstances that are unapparent from the outside. That's what the Bible does. The Bible provides for us an MRI. It investigates at the very core of our being. And it points out to those of us who believe we have the world by the tail, who are strong and carefree, that in actual fact, things are not the way we assume. That when it comes to the issues of our souls, the Bible says we are suffering from a terminal illness. The terminal illness is described in the Bible as sin. And most people think the issue is about our sins. Plural, the things we do or we haven't done. And so if we haven't done a lot lately, or we haven't really done as many as someone else we've known, we say to ourselves, well, you know, sins are not really that big of an issue for me. Well, in actual fact, sins are not really that big of an issue for you. The issue for you is sin. Because it is our sin that has separated us from God. And the Bible says that all have sinned and are separated from God. All of us have fallen short of the standard that God has established. That is perfection. And none of us have ever lived to perfection. In the words of Isaiah, from which we've already quoted, at least the same book, all we like sheep have gone astray. Each of us, no exceptions, has turned to his own way. In other words, we've got a real dilemma. And the dilemma is simply this, that we're unfit for heaven and we're unable to rectify our circumstances. Now, that would be a burden if it once dawned upon us, wouldn't it? Suddenly into the resume of our lives, into our CV, we have to write, if we're honest, according to the Bible, I am by nature unfit for heaven and unable to rectify my circumstances. That's a bit of a burden. You say, well, we're a very nice group here up at camp. I mean, we wouldn't be up at camp if we weren't a very nice group. Well, I know you're a very nice group, and that's why I like coming. It's nice to come and be with nice people. I've discovered over time that there are two ways that people reject Jesus as Savior. There are two ways that they endeavor not to come to him, not to respond to his invitation. And here they are. Number one, by being as bad as possible and breaking all the rules, or by being as good as possible and keeping all the rules. Those are the two ways that I'll find you saying no to the invitation of Jesus. If you've been so bad and broken them all, you say to yourself, there's no hope for me, and you're wrong. If you've been so good and done it all right, you say to yourself, well, there's no need for me. And you'd be wrong. The invitation is clear. The source is articulated. And the significance is undeniable. Second verb, take. Take my yoke upon you. Now the yoke, as some of you from a farming background will know, was a wooden frame placed across the back of oxen, usually, yoking them together. They used the yoke in order that the weight might be distributed evenly on both sides and make it possible for them to walk along the road. It's a lovely picture. It's a clear picture. It's the picture that Jesus is using. He says, I want you to take my yoke upon you, my yoke upon you. Incidentally, and I don't pay much attention to this kind of thing, but it is a fascinating little concept. Some have even suggested through time that it may well have been that Joseph, that is the carpenter in Nazareth, had as his sort of advertising slogan outside his carpenter's workshop, he had as his slogan, my yokes are easy. Huh? I don't give much credence to that. But I do give absolute credence to what Jesus says when he says, my yoke is easy and my burden is light. Do you know what he was doing there? He was distinguishing himself and his message from the story that had been given to these people by the religionists of his day, particularly, peculiarly, by the Pharisees. These were individuals who were meticulous in their desire to do what was right. In fact, they were so consumed by it that when they had finished with all the things that God had said they ought to do, they added a good dose of their own. And so they made it virtually impossible for anybody to be able to do anything. Come on now, you can do this. Come on now, try a little harder. Come on now, this is just there for you to achieve. That will wear the neck of any thinking person quickly. But that's not what Jesus says. He says, take my yoke upon you.
1: 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We want everyone to know about Jesus' invitation to new life in him. In fact, recently I spoke with Alistair about how Truth for Life is making the gospel known. Here's a portion of our conversation. One opportunity that's presented itself at Truth for Life over the last year has been a way to reach men and women who are incarcerated through a platform called Edovo. And Truth for Life is now a part of this platform. There's discipleship ministry happening with people who are in prisons thanks to Truth for Life.
0: Yes, wholeheartedly, yes. It's quite staggering the extent to which the voices, not just my voice, but the voice of biblical orthodoxy and evangelistic zeal is penetrating the bars and the walls of those places. A large part of our correspondence comes from those who are incarcerated. And I read their letters, and it's one thing for somebody to say, you know, I'm in here until the 12th of November or something like that. But it's terrible to read those who are in there for life without the possibility of payroll. And yet their testimony to the liberating power of the gospel and the fact that they now find themselves being enriched in such a way that they can be an outreach to their cellmates and everybody else. I mean, none of us will ever know the impact of all of that hidden work until in the new heaven and in the new earth.
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11: With SRN News, I'm Rich Thomason in Washington. The Senate has joined the House, passing a War Powers Resolution.
12: On this motion, the yeas are 50, the nays are 48. The concurrent motion is agreed to.
11: Four Republicans joined every Democrat in voting for the resolution, urges President Trump to get congressional approval before any more military action against Iran. It's rejected by President Trump as poorly timed and meaningless.
13: The White House dismissed the Senate vote as non-binding, but it may put pressure on Mr. Trump to avoid a return to hostilities, something he has suggested might happen if the current negotiations with Iran falter.
11: The BBC's David Willis. President will visit Capitol Hill today for lunch with GOP senators. He's been pressing lawmakers to approve his voter integrity bill. On Wall Street, the Dow down 34 points. NASDAQ is up 19 points. This is SRN News.
14: And we are so glad you're joining us. Top of the 9 o'clock hour. It is Wednesday, June 24th. 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
16: I think we need to understand that there has been pressure upon the kingdom message from the time it began. And we just happen to be the 21st century edition. And I don't know that we can match the courage and the faithfulness and the boldness of those who have preceded us, but I know we can get caught trying. The purpose is to serve the Lord. And that has not very often been a popular position. Some of us have lived lives where there was some celebration of that. But that season, I believe, has slipped past us.
15: Listening to Alan Jackson Ministries. We'll be back to the message in just a moment. But first, we want to tell you about Pastor Alan's new book. The world is constantly trying to tell us who we are, but God's Word tells a different story. 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That's 855-577-2255. We're so glad you're here to listen. Today's program is part one of Pastor Alan's message called When Kingdoms Collide, The Tipping Point. 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
16: We are watching a conflict, a spiritual conflict. I don't believe it's primarily political or ideological or about nation states. I believe there are two worldviews, two spiritual kingdoms that we see colliding in the earth. I'm not suggesting that they have equal power, but I'm suggesting that there is enough, that there is a conflict that's visible. And you don't need a great deal of discernment to know that. I'm of the opinion we've approached a tipping point. I do not believe the status quo is sustainable. I don't believe the things that have shaped our lives in previous years are going to extend into the future in the same way. I believe there is tremendous change afoot. And I don't mean from this most recent election cycle. This has been taking place for a while. So I'll bring you back to the little paradigm that we've been talking about here for a season now, to watch, to listen, to think, and to act. You have to pay attention. I don't just think it's wise or prudent or helpful to spend hours a day consuming the news. Typically, it's about a 10-minute information cycle that's repeated ad nauseum. So take 10 or 15 minutes a day from whichever source you prefer and kind of take a look at what's happening in the world. Listen to what's being said. See if it makes sense, if the logic of it holds together. Try to understand the perspectives that are being presented. Think about it. You know, there's a great temptation. I meet people all the time, so I just don't watch the news anymore. Well, tell me how it feels to have your head buried in the sand. I don't always enjoy the news. I don't always enjoy the information. I don't always agree with the presentations, but it helps us to be aware of what's happening. Think about it, and then be prepared to do something with it. Not out of anger or belligerence. I'm not talking about that, but it needs to inform your response to our world. Not just what you wish the world would be or how you wish the world would be. The Church of Jesus Christ, as I understand it, is the most powerful force for change of the human being that's ever been released in the history of humanity. And it's not because of us, it's because of the redemptive work of our Lord and Savior. Jesus orchestrated something on that Roman cross outside the city of Jerusalem 2 millennia ago that changed the destiny of every human being. And that's the message we have for our generation. Every generation has to make a choice. So when kingdoms collide and the tipping point, see, I think we are very much in the midst of a great upheaval and a realignment. I don't imagine that I understand the outcome yet. I don't think it's clear. I think the determining factor will be the people of God and the choices we make. There's a great deal of biblical precedent for that. I'm not avoiding declarations. I have preferences. I know what I would like to happen, but I don't yet know what we will do as a people. And I don't simply mean our congregation by any means. I believe the greatest changes are still before us. I think what we've seen to this point is just a small sample of what we will see in the years ahead of us. Again, it didn't begin with this election cycle. It's been percolating for quite a while. What I can tell you is the principles which have brought us security and security to our lives and our routines and our habits, they have succumbed to decay. It's been caused by our neglect. No need in pointing fingers at previous generations. There's too much of that. We want to be angry at people who lived 150 years ago. We better deal with the reality of our world. Institutions that we've relied upon for foundational security have faltered. If you're willing to look, it's abundantly clear that they have not been upholding the truth. They have been formulating lies to manipulate and control, and we see the outcomes on a daily basis. And those few who stepped forward into the public square to challenge the status quo and suggest that the emperor truly has no clothes, we've all witnessed them to be subjected to withering assaults. To those who were watching from the shadows or the sidelines or just a bit disoriented, the message becomes pretty clear. Don't challenge the narrative or you may forfeit your place at the trough of ill-gotten opportunity. I believe the church has an assignment. And I don't really believe it's all that confusing. I think our ignorance is either willful or feigned. I think we have to recognize the conflict, return to the values of our Bibles, have the courage to choose the truth, to be advocates for Jesus of Nazareth, reject the invitations to accommodate evil. They are many. And to give yourself to serving the Lord. If we will do that, I believe our children may know freedom. I'm encouraged, greatly encouraged. It's a more hopeful season than I have seen in a long time. There's an emerging church, slightly different forms. The voices are coming from unexpected places, but they're filled with the power of God, standing on the truth of God's word, empowered by his Spirit, with a boldness that is birthed from gratitude at what God has done for us. I want to be a part of that. Amen. If God is moving in the earth, I want to move with him. Amen. I don't want to stand on the sidelines. I want to start in Matthew 13 with a verse of scripture. Jesus is speaking, and he's talking about the value we attach to the things in our lives. It's a valuation of assets. We've just had a pretty high-profile court trial about valuation of assets. Jesus said, the kingdom of heaven is like treasure hidden in a field. When a man found it, he hid it again. And then in his joy went and sold all he had and bought that field. Again, the kingdom of heaven is like a merchant looking for fine pearls. And when he found one of great value, he went away, sold everything he had, and he bought it. It's a very direct message. It isn't complicated. Jesus is simply saying there's an unparalleled value in the kingdom of heaven and the truth that extend from that. There's nothing that can be compared to the value of that. And no matter what you have or achieved, what talent you possess, what awards or accolades you may have received, they should all be secondary. They should all be yielded to the opportunity to secure your position, place, and opportunity in the kingdom of heaven. Nothing is more significant than your standing in the kingdom of heaven. I want to say it again. I don't want you to miss it. It's not just rhetoric for church. I know we're in church and it's a weekend and you're supposed to go to church on the weekend. So, Jesus, that's the answer for everything, right? And sometimes we get kind of locked into those narrow lanes. But I'm talking about in where you really live the rest of the time when you're not in a worship service or watching one.
17: and you think about how you value yourself and your circumstance, there is nothing in our lives more significant than our standing in the kingdom of God. There's no opportunity, there's no resource, there's no reward. There is nothing that you would want to trade for your status in the kingdom of God. Amen. Not the approval of anyone. In fact, I would risk the disapproval of anyone in order to have the honor of being identified with Jesus of Nazareth. Amen. And I think in the church, we put so many things in front of that. The congregation we prefer, the denomination we prefer, the translation we prefer, the way we look, the accent with which we speak, the nation from which we come, all sorts of stuff. Who cares, folks? None of those things will stand the test of time. They will slip into the past and be forgotten. Your status in the kingdom is what matters. Now, I want to take a minute because of the turmoil and the confusion and the conflicting messaging and the polarization and all the stuff. And if you're not aware it's happening, set the alarm. Because I promise you, it's happening. And the shadows have gotten filled. They're crowded now. People standing in the shadows because they're afraid of the light and they don't want to stand out there in the arena floor. And there's all sorts of competing. Some will say, you know, it's prophetic. It's the end of the age and the world is coming to an end and Jesus is coming back. So go hide under a rock and when you hear the trumpet, you'll be golden. Now, the way I read the story is when the Lord comes back, he wants to find you busy about his business. Well, I'm not against preparation, but I don't think the prophetic approach to this, as far as how you invest energy and time, is the best idea. I think we want to engage. I think we need to understand that there has been pressure upon the kingdom message from the time it began. And we just happen to be the 21st century edition. And I don't know that we can match the courage and the faithfulness and the boldness of those who have preceded us, but I know we can get caught trying. And so I want to invite you to imagining this differently. Your faith should not be defined by the frequency with which you attend church or having checked the boxes on a prayer of salvation and a baptism experience and 6 times volunteering. Now, I believe all of those things have merit and value. I've helped lots of people check boxes. But the purpose is to serve the Lord. And that has not very often been a popular position. Some of us have lived lives where there was some celebration of that. But that season, I believe, has slipped past us.
15: We'll be right back. But first, a word from Pastor Allen about his new book.
17: Folks, understanding who you are in Christ, the price that was paid to give you status in the kingdom of God, it will write a future for you that is not dependent upon your family of origin, your life circumstance, the expressions of evil that you've had to overcome. In Christ Jesus, we are triumphant both in time and for all eternity. We put this little booklet together. It'll help you. 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
15: 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That's 855-577-2255. Now, Let's get back to Pastor Allen as he wraps up part one of his message called When Kingdoms Collide, The Tipping Point. Tune in tomorrow to hear part two.
16: So I want to go back to the book of Acts. Acts is the story of Jesus' best friends after he went back to heaven. Some will remember in Acts chapter 1, Jesus ascended. He went back to heaven. Acts chapter 2 was the promise fulfilled, the day of Pentecost. The Holy Spirit poured out. Acts chapter 3, there's a miracle in Jerusalem. A man is healed and the whole city is stirred. And the disciples now are pushed back into the arena. By Acts chapter 4, the pressure is building. And we're going to start with Acts chapter 5. It says, the apostles perform many miraculous signs and wonders among the people. Now, you need to know before we read any further, at this point, the apostles are already suspects. Their leader has been crucified, tortured to death in public as a criminal of Rome and hated by the religious aristocracy in Jerusalem. And the mob from the city of Jerusalem shouted at the top of their lungs, crucify him. It is not a cool time to be a Jesus kind of person. So the apostles, when we step into this narrative, they're already fugitives. They're already suspect. People step away from them. They're no longer invited to the cool parties. It's not chic to hang with them. They perform many miraculous signs and wonders among the people. And all the believers used to meet together in Solomon's colonnade. It's dangerous stuff to go into a public place. Solomon's colonnade is a part of the public temple. No one else dared join them, even though they were highly regarded by the people. Nevertheless, more and more men and women believed in the Lord and were added to their number. You know, the church should grow under the stress of resistance. I think there's a direct correlation to the enthusiasm the believers have to the expansion of the message. We're going to have to get over protecting our notion of personal salvation and become advocates for Jesus again. Verse 15, as a result, people brought the sick into the streets and laid them on beds and mats so that at least Peter's shadow might fall on some of them as he passed by. Wow. Too much change is happening. Can't get an appointment with Pete anymore. Told them I wanted prayer and they said, well, just stand in the street. Maybe he'll walk past. Think anybody got offended? I promise. Crowds gathered also from the towns around Jerusalem, bringing their sick and those tormented by evil spirits, and all of them were healed. Something's happening. Then the high priest and all his associates, and this is the group that orchestrated Jesus' arrest, they delivered him over to the Roman governor asking for an execution, who were members of the party of the Sadducees. They were filled with jealousy. Now remember what's happening. People are being healed. People who are tormented by unclean spirits are being set free. And the people in charge of the religious convocations are offended by this. That doesn't seem right. We wouldn't have anybody in a national cathedral be offended. Oh, I'm sorry. They're filled with jealousy. So they arrested the apostles and put them in the public jail. But during the night, an angel of the Lord opened the doors of the jail and brought them out. Go stand in the temple courts, he said, and tell the people the full message of this new life. And just so you get that, I mean, it's easy to read, but they're arrested because of their message and put in jail. And when their boss was arrested not too long ago, he ended up on a cross. And now they've been arrested and put in a jail. Same people orchestrating all of this. They were there when they came to get Jesus in the Garden of Gethsemane. It's a trigger point. And an angel comes and opens the cell doors and says, go finish your sermon. Amen. Now, in case you missed the application, the angels want me to finish my sermons. That's the lesson of the day, if you don't hear anything else. I'm kidding. No messages, please. Go finish. You know, you could be a little intimidated and think, well, you know, maybe we were just a little too strong. Maybe we should talk more about the history of our story. So they go back to the temple, back to a public place to pick up the message. At daybreak, they entered the temple courts, and as they had been told, and began to teach the people. When the high priest and associates arrived, they called together the Sanhedrin, the full assembly of the elders, and sent to the jail for the apostles. And there's going to be quite the confusion because there's nobody in the jail. But I want to pause here just a moment. Because when I read that, it seems very different from the experience I have had. I've spent my adult life in and around the church. I'm grateful for that. I'm thankful for the church. I was given an invitation from the Lord, and it's been the greatest delight of my life. But the church that I have been a part of, and I don't mean this congregation, I mean the season of the church in which I have lived, is very different than that. The expressions of church that most of us have known has become so timid, so withdrawn, that there is very little present that would cause the unbelievers to be jealous of us. I mean, it says that what caused them to be arrested was the jealousy of their peers. So I would submit to you that our faith is intended to be so living, so vital, so robust, that it causes people to be jealous. Amen. That our goal is not to be so bland, so innocuous, so passive, that we stir no emotion. We have, that seems to be have been the objective. Don't live too large. Don't be too bold. Somebody might say something. There's been no real demonstrations of power or authority, little courageous leadership. In fact, if you just ask for an analysis, my most honest answer was, I think we've been afraid of any kind of success. What would others say? So we've remained firmly entrenched in mediocrity, pleased with it. We don't want to build soaring cathedrals any longer. Those remind us of another time. It's not a good use of resources. We have all sorts of language and excuses. Bland and colorless, inert, ineffective, careful, because Jesus said when the salt loses its saltiness, there's only one legitimate destination, and that's the trash heap. I would submit to you that we should reflect the authority of God. So I want to take a moment, and I'm going to try not to get stuck here, but I may, and if I do, we'll do the rest of this, I promise. See, I believe we have to have a heart to take the, to be a Christ follower means that you have decided, I suppose initially, that Jesus is the Son of God. Which means you have to accept the biblical narrative that he was born of a virgin, that he grew to adulthood, that he died on a Roman cross, that he was raised to life again bodily, and that you believe that he took the punishment that was due, all of my ungodliness and rebellion and yours too, so that we might have all of the blessings that were due his perfect obedience. That's the essence of the transaction that makes it possible for you and I to enter the kingdom of God. So we acknowledge that we're a sinner, that we can't work our way into the kingdom. We can't earn it. We can't be good enough. None of us are good enough, folks. We clean up for church for a few minutes, but it takes such effort. There are very few weekends we can all get out of the parking lot without some real leaking. And if you do, your kids are over there in the preschool area telling on you right now. But we receive Jesus is Lord of our lives and the forgiveness that is attached to that. And we're given this entree into the kingdom of God. There's no way to describe the mirror. That's the greatest miracle that will ever touch a human being. You change kingdoms. Your eternal destiny changes. You're an eternal being. Your body wears out, I promise. But your spirit is eternal. And because of that redemptive work of Jesus, you become a part of his eternal kingdom. And when he comes back to the earth, you get a new body. 2.0, and it's a significant upgrade. It's already been beta tested. And the church is given this assignment throughout Scripture. We're going to do a session on the disruption of obedience, but we've been given this assignment to take that message into the world. Because there are desperate people with no awareness, no inkling of what I just described to you, trying to figure out how to make this work and how to survive and overcome the expressions of evil. They don't understand there's kingdoms in conflict. It's maddening, frustrating, crushing. And we can't afford to be quiet. So we've talked a long time around here, around this little notion about let's pray. How many of you have had a let's pray moment?
17: with somebody else. I mean, I want to take that just a little bit further. I've invited you to a very simple one-sentence prayer that you can make a part of almost any daily activity or conversation. You can take it to work or to the ball fields. But I want to suggest we have to begin to invite God's power into the midst of the arenas where we live. And let's decide we will not yield to the excuses. I don't know enough. I don't feel confident. I don't feel particularly powerful. What if they ask me a question I can't answer? What if I pray and nothing happens? I'll tell you something that's scarier. What if you pray and something does happen? That'll really make you anxious. You see, if you'll think of prayer as an invitation to the Lord, God, we need your help. You can help however. If you want to help by an adjustment of my diet, if you want to help by a doctor with compassion, if you want to help supernaturally, God, we need your help. Amen. It's not a repudiation of science. Look, science is not God. Science is a method. It's a way to learn, to observe our world, to catalog what we learn, and then to build upon it. If the Lord tarries 100 years from now, the third graders will laugh at our most brilliant scientist. I promise.
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22: I'll never forget what happened years ago. I was a young guy in my early 20s, and I found myself walking through the lobby of a massive Southern Baptist church in another city. I'm just walking along and looking at all the people exiting and entering this massive facility. I see this lady out of my peripheral vision emerge from the ladies' room. She's in her mid-50s, dressed to the nines, and she's walking, and to my shock and horror, her dress was tucked into her, well, unmentionable. And I watched her just parading through the lobby. I had two options. The first was just to laugh and to roll my eyes, which I'm in church. I did. But the second option was the best option. I should have tracked down another woman, because it would have been inappropriate for me to do so, but I should have tracked down another woman and just said to her, "Hey, would you mind walking up to that lady and telling her she has a major wardrobe malfunction going on?" I should have done that. But I didn't. I watched the woman walk into this massive worship center, and who knows what happened. Why do I tell you that story? I tell you that story because I'm afraid many are parading through the lobby of life when it comes to world religions with a wardrobe malfunction. I'm afraid as I think about Judaism and Islam and Buddhism and Hinduism and Mormonism, I'm afraid a lot of those adherents are standing in the lobbies of life with their clothes tucked into their unmentionables. So, when I thought about that situation, I mean, I said to myself, somebody has got to say something, you know? I mean, someone should have said something to this lady, and somebody, when it comes to the world religions, somebody has to say something. It's interesting to me, it's shocking that people don't talk about the world religions a lot. I think it's great to talk about them. I welcome it. I love doing it, because Christianity stands up to any scrutiny, anything you can throw at it. It does. I'm not jamming Jews, Muslims, Buddhists, Hindus, or Mormons. I'm not. Those people matter to God. They should matter to us. What I am doing is I am dissecting, from an objective standpoint, the religions compared to Christianity. So I decided to call this series, "I'm Not Religious." Now that sounds even sacrilegious to say that, doesn't it? But I'm not religious. And as a Christ follower, you can own this phrase, "You're not religious either." Jesus had one thing to say about religion, he was against it. What is religion? Religion is a man-made system of do's and don'ts in order to appease a holy God. Yet the issue is we never really jump through enough hoops to appease God. And at the end of the hunt, when our ticket is punched, we kind of cross our fingers and go, well, hopefully I'll get to the other side. You know, I'll be detached, or maybe I'll enter Nirvana. And I'm not talking about the band. Christianity, though, is different. Christianity is not works-based. It's not. It's grace-based. It's critical, though, friends, that we understand world religions. And understand, I don't mean the subtle nuances and everything, but it's critical that we understand just the basic differences between Christianity and the world religions. Because when you study the world religions, you're going to see they are distinctive. They're different. And especially Christianity. It's the only grace-based faith system out there. And it stands on history, and it stands on reliability. So again, you can throw anything and everything you want to throw at it. It will stand, and it has stood and will stand forever and ever. So when you talk about all of the world religions, there's no doubt about it, Christianity and Judaism are the most alike. And I'm sure you're like, oh yeah, okay. If you think about just some of our similarities, for example, think about the Old Testament. We both believe in the Old Testament. Think about the transcendence and holiness of God. We would. Our moral code. Okay, yeah. Eternity, afterlife, heaven and hell. Jews and Christians would nod in agreement with that. Our roots are Jewish. We have a Jewish Savior. The disciples were Jewish. This book was written by Jews most, and so we have this whole Jewish thing going on. So that's one of the many reasons why we should love Jewish people, which we do, and honor and support the nation of Israel. They're God's chosen people. And out of that, out of the Jews, we see, of course, our Savior, Jesus Christ. Romans chapter 1, verse 16, you'll see it there. It says, for I am, Paul's talking about this, not ashamed of the gospel. What's the gospel? The death, burial, and resurrection of Jesus, because it's the power of God that brings salvation to, say it with me, everyone who believes, first to the Jew, then to the Gentile. So, people are saved because of the new covenant. People are saved, Jews and Gentile alike, by grace through faith. We're saved because of what Jesus did for us. In John chapter 4, verse 22, salvation, the Bible says, is from the Jews. So you can see this Jewish thing we have going on. But we part ways with Judaism when it comes to the person of Jesus Christ. That's the defining line in the sand. We believe that Jesus was and is the Messiah. The Jews don't believe that. What I would challenge you to do is to engage in conversation with Jewish people. Pray for them. Resource them strategically. Well, what do you mean by resourcing them, Ed? Well, I'm talking about, I don't know, you don't know every single answer that someone might have. Give them a book. If they're a sincere seeker, give them, I tell you, the great book that's been written recently by Lee Strobel called The Case for Christ. Give them that, and it will literally rock their world. So we can't separate ourselves from the Jews. We're Judeo-Christians.
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1500 years from this instance, that is when God's people pick the unblemished lamb for sacrifice. So all of these things were happening. Jesus fulfilled over 350 prophecies, yet the Jewish people missed it. They missed it. It's interesting, when you talk to Jews, and I have a lot of Jewish friends. In fact, some of the best Christians I know are Jews who've given their life to Christ. They're completed Jews. But it's interesting, of all the different world religions and things, my Jewish friends, are just, if you just meet someone Jewish, they'll go, "I'm Jewish." And most Jews don't even know what it means to be a Jew. Clueless. Oh yeah, my mother and father are Jewish, and they know just enough to be dangerous, just enough to tip their hat at the high and holy days, and that's it. But once you get them to think objectively and engage, once you throw down a book like The Case for Christ, and as they see the difference that Jesus makes in your life and mine, I'm telling you, amazing things will take place. So in this text, Luke chapter 19, Jesus is playing chess and everybody else is playing, well, not checkers, they're playing Candyland. Here's some of the contrasts between Christianity and Judaism from this Palm Sunday account. Remember, Jesus is on the back of a colt, on the back of a donkey, which is a paradox. The King of Kings and Lord of Lords, the righteous one, the holy one, the clean one, on the back of a dirty, unclean animal. I mean, conquerors would roll into J-Town on the back of war horses and chariots, not a donkey, yet he's riding a donkey, and the disciples are throwing coats on the back of the donkey and in front of him, and they're waving the palm branches, Palm Sunday. And here's the first difference we see between Christianity and Judaism. Are you ready for it? Judaism is waiting on the Messiah. Christianity announces the Messiah. I've flown a lot through Atlanta Airport. Back when I lived in the South, the joke used to be, you can't get to heaven until you first of all go through Atlanta Airport. I was on one of the trams back in the day, and it was one of the first trams I remember, taking you from terminal to terminal. And I used to love what the announcer would say on the tram. "This train is now leaving the station. Please hold on." You'd watch people, you know, kind of roll up. You could tell they missed the train. How would I describe Judaism? The train has left the station. How do I describe Christianity? We've boarded the train, but we're not holding on. Jesus is holding on to us. But here's the good news. The tram is still running. The Jews still have time to come to Christ. Most Jews, though, are secular at best. They are not religious. They're not. Some are. But some aren't. And when you begin to ask them about Jesus, all they'll do is parrot a couple of things they've heard maybe a random rabbi say, and that's pretty much it. They've never really done the work. They've never taken the deep dive. So I want to challenge you to be that conduit, or maybe you're a Jew and you're here. I'm telling you, you have such a great capacity for God. Give your life to Christ. It's going to be a completion. It'll be a fulfillment. He'll tie everything together. But here's what else about this text that I found interesting, paradoxical. Again, Palm Sunday. It was a parade on one hand, but a funeral procession on the other. So it was a parade on one hand, a funeral procession on the other, because Jesus knew what was before him. He was going into Jerusalem

0: on the back of a donkey. People were celebrating him at this moment. He knew, though, he was going to the cross. Powerful stuff. And that brings us to the second contrast between Judaism and Christianity. Judaism focuses on the law. Christianity focuses on the one who fulfilled the law. The Pharisees, we're going to hear about them in a second, they had like 618 laws that they enforced. I mean, these guys were tough. They were the religious intelligentsia. They were kind of like religious lawyers. They were like lawyers on peptides, you know? They were tough. You didn't want to mess with the Pharisees. And the Pharisees were always after Jesus. Always. They didn't get it. They saw rules, they saw regulations, they saw do this and you can't do that. They didn't get the fact of grace and mercy. So Jesus did, ladies and gentlemen, fulfill the law perfectly. You'll hear me say all the time, Jesus lived righteously as part of the gospel perfectly. He batted 1,000 at the moral plate. He died sacrificially for the sins of the world, but it doesn't stop there. He rose, number three, bodily. I say that because it's theology and it's Bible, and it's very important for us to understand that. So you have the Old Testament is the New Testament concealed, and the New Testament is the Old Testament revealed. I'm talking about Jesus. So every page of the Bible, you find Jesus. Ladies, just picture yourself for a second as a single woman. Can you do that? Picture this guy you're dating, handsome, debonair, very successful. Picture yourself at a romantic restaurant, and now picture him taking out a ring box from Tiffany's and placing it on the table. He's gone out and bought you a 10 carat diamond ring. I Googled it, and I think it's like between $500,000 at least and $1 million. So he slides that box across the table to you. You know, you're a mess. But something strange happens. You don't open the box. You take the box, put it in your purse, you go home, and just place it there on your vanity. Oh, you make sure the box is clean and shiny and it looks great. You never open it. You never wear the 10 carat diamond ring. The Old Testament is the box. Judaism is the box. Jesus is the 10 carat diamond ring. Open the box and put the ring on. Put the ring on. Judaism and Christianity. Yeah, we have some similarities, but you see already some of the differences. Judaism is waiting on the Messiah. Christianity announces the Messiah. Judaism focuses on the law. Christianity focuses on the one who fulfilled the law. Judaism sees, this is the third one I want you to notice very quickly, the city geographically. Christianity sees the heart compassionately. Again, as I'm flying over this text, you have Jesus coming into town on the back of a donkey. You have his disciples cheering for him, celebrating him. Then you have some of the people, the Pharisees, as I talked about, they tried to silence the worship of God's people. The spirit of the Pharisees will always try to squelch worship and the celebration of the things of God. And it's so interesting, the juxtaposition between you've got celebration and you've got worship from the followers. At the same time, you've got these Pharisees totally throwing shade and hate on what God was doing. And sadly, a lot of that is going on today in our culture, isn't it? Here's another one, number four. Judaism waited for peace. Christianity receives peace in the person of Jesus Christ. Isn't that interesting? Because if you think back to this mentality, they were thinking, okay, the Messiah, I mean, the Jews were saying this, the Messiah is going to be a conqueror. He's going to be like a militaristic leader and all of that in a bag of chips, you know, as we say. Yeah, that's what he's going to be. Yet they missed the fact that the peace was not peace with Rome. It was peace internally, peace within our hearts. And there's no way we can experience peace with God until we have the peace of God. And that, again, is what Jesus was driving at. He's playing chess. They're playing Candyland. Peace is reconciliation with God. And that is what Jesus did on the cross. On one hand, this was a coronation, but watch this. But in reality, it was a confrontation. Jesus knew what was in play, and the others didn't know it. In Luke chapter 19, 42, if you'd known in this day, even you, the things which make for peace, but now they've been hidden from your eyes. Jesus was saying, you just don't understand. And that brings us to the fifth contrast between Christianity and Judaism. Judaism missed the visitation. Christianity lives by recognition. And you'll see here in the last verse, verse 44, Jesus talks about his visitation. It's like, I'm here, you know, and you didn't even recognize me. Luke 19, 44, you did not recognize the time of your visitation. So what we can do is we can be close to Jesus in proximity, yet miss him. And we don't want to miss the Lord Jesus, do we? So Judaism missed the visitation. Christianity lives by recognition. The last one, you thought I'd never get there, but here I am. Judaism is centered on what men must do, and Christianity on what has been done. Judaism is centered about what men must do. Christianity is centered on what Christ has done. So it's a do and the done situation. And you'll see us coming back to that time and time and time again when we talk about the world religions. Do done, do done, do done. But you're going to see the complexities of the do's of these world religions compared to the just simple and significant and deep, boom, done in Jesus Christ our Lord.
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14: 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This is not a roll the dice. This is, he's the boss and I'm the servant. Jesus Christ is Lord.
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17: This morning, we continue the teaching series that we've titled, Remember. We are walking through the book of Philippians, one verse at a time. And we've covered 1.5 chapters so far, so we will be in chapter 2 today. You'll recall how the book begins. The very first verse describes the situation. The author names himself. His name is Paul. He has an associate named Timothy, and they are writing a letter to their friends in another city, in the city of Philippi. Now, we'll put on the map for you where this is located. See the red arrow at the top middle of the map. It's in northern Greece. It's in Macedonia. Paul is in Rome. He's writing to his friends in Philippi that he has not seen in 7 or 8 or maybe 9 years. He visited them previously, spent some time there, developed some very important relationships, but now he's a long way distant from them. So when he writes in verse 3 of chapter 1, I thank my God in all my remembrance of you, he's looking back to his experience from years earlier. He met a very successful businesswoman who ran an important trade business. Her name was Lydia. She came to faith in Messiah Jesus along with her whole family. They were sentenced to jail. They were in a prison cell. We would call it a dungeon. There was an earthquake and they were miraculously delivered. The chains broke off and the jailer, the guard who was watching them, thought they were all going to escape and therefore he would be executed. And Paul called out and said, no, don't hurt yourself. Don't worry, we're still all here. And this man says, what can I do to find faith in Jesus? So Paul was able to lead his own jail guard to faith along with his whole household. So he remembers blessings. He remembers relationships in Philippi. And this letter written 7 or 8 years later is looking back on that. And so we have studied 1.5 chapters of Philippians. And so we are going to jump in. Today's study begins in chapter 2 and verse 12. But to remind you what we learned last week in chapter 2 verse 3, Paul said, do nothing from selfishness or empty conceit, but with humility of mind, regard one another as more important than yourselves. Do not merely look out for your own personal interests, but also for the interests of others. Paul says to the church in Philippi, you have a struggle. You have a problem that you need to solve. But guess what? This is true of the church in Philippi, and the church in Ephesus, and the church in Corinth, and the church today in Brazil, and the church today in Russia, and the church today in Texas. You know what the problem in these churches is? People are selfish. And do you know why churches have problems with people being selfish? Because people are selfish. In Corinth or Rome or Ephesus or Texas. So Paul says, open your eyes. Start looking out for what's going on in someone else's life. And then we say, how do you do that? That's impossible. Nobody could do that. So the next verse he says, verse 5, have this attitude in yourselves, which was also in Christ Jesus, who although he existed in the form of God, did not regard equality with God a thing to be grasped, but emptied himself, taking the form of a bondservant and being made in the likeness of men. Being found in appearance as a man, he humbled himself by becoming obedient to the point of death, even death on a cross. So Paul says, be selfless. Be concerned about others. And we say, well, how do you do that? And he says, here's your role model. Look at Jesus, who not only humbled himself at the outset, by leaving the majesty of heaven to come to earth, he humbled himself to the extreme by dying on a cross for us. You want to know how to do this? Watch the example of Jesus. Which led us to the last verse of last week, Philippians 2, 9 through 11. He says, "For this reason also God highly exalted him," Jesus, "and bestowed on him the name which is above every name, so that at the name of Jesus every knee will bow, of those who are in heaven and on earth and under the earth, that every tongue will confess that Jesus Christ is Lord, to the glory of God the Father." And we mentioned to you last week that Jesus is often called Savior, Redeemer, Messiah. All of those are true and all of those are accurate, but Paul here says Jesus Christ is Lord, which led us to give you a stat last week that I'm still amazed by. In the New Testament, Jesus Christ is called Lord 747 times. In the book of Acts alone, Jesus is called Savior 2 times, and he is Savior, but he's called Lord 92 times. See, if I say he's my Savior, if I say he's my Redeemer, he's my Christ, he's my Messiah, those are all accurate. But when I say he is my Lord, what I've now said is, I'm not in charge anymore. He's the boss. He's the king. And we are to live in such a way that shows that this is not a 50-50 partnership between Jesus and me. This is not an 80-20. This is not a roll the dice. This is, he's the boss and I'm the servant. Jesus Christ is Lord. Verse 12, our verse for the day. "So then, my beloved," my friends that I love so much, the root word agape love here. "My friends that I love so much." Now, he's distant. He hasn't seen them in years, but he loves them. "My friends, just as you have always obeyed, not as in my presence only, but now much more in my absence, work out your salvation with fear and trembling." He says, when I was with you, you walked with God. And now we are separated, but I hear you are walking with God apart from me. And he says, here's your assignment. Here's the calling of every follower of Jesus. Work out your salvation with fear and trembling. Guess what? You will go home today as a certified Greek grammar nerd after this next section. The Greek verb katergazomai means to work out, to accomplish, to achieve something. And this verb, as you see on the screen, is present middle imperative second person plural. Now, you probably already knew that, but I'm just reminding you, present middle imperative second person plural. Now, what does that mean? Work out your salvation. Well, let's start with the latter part. Second person plural. Remember what that means? All y'all. He's not talking to you or to you. He's talking to all y'all. Every follower of Jesus, all y'all are to work out your salvation. Now it says it's an imperative. An imperative is a command. Moms and dads, you've heard of an imperative. Clean up your room. Go to bed. It's a command. It's an imperative. It's present tense. It's not past tense. It's not future tense. It's now present tense. And it's middle voice. Now, I assume all of you passed sixth grade grammar, and you recall active voice and passive voice. But this is middle voice because it's in Greek. We don't have middle voice in English. What is active voice, passive voice? I assume you remember this. Active voice is when there's a subject of the sentence who carries out the action of the verb on the direct object. I kicked the ball. Active voice. Passive voice. The subject of the sentence receives the action of the verb. The ball was kicked. But this is not active voice or passive voice. This is middle voice. We don't have it in English. This is when the subject of the sentence carries out the action of the verb on itself. The ball kicked itself. Doesn't work in English, but it works in Greek. Work out your salvation with fear and trembling. Okay? What does this mean? All y'all, present tense, do this command. Work out your salvation. You work on yours. You work on yours. You stop trying to work on his. She tries, needs to stop working on hers. I can't do this for you. You can't do this for me. You can't do this for him. Work out your salvation. You work on you is what this means. Work out your salvation with fear and trembling. Now, look at this chart. You've seen it before. These are all the muscles of the body. And please note, it says work out your salvation with fear and trembling. It does not say work for your salvation. Because work out is not the same thing as work for. Here's all of your muscles. See, there's the biceps and the triceps and the lats and the traps and the quads and all that stuff. And if you're going to work on your biceps, guess what? You were given biceps by God. You didn't buy it. You didn't order it. You didn't go to the store and pick it out. You were given a gift. What's your job? Work on it. Work it out. Grow it. Strengthen it. Develop it. Work out is different than work for. It also does not mean earn your salvation. You probably know these verses from Ephesians chapter 2. It says, "For by grace you have been saved through faith. And that not of yourselves, it is the gift of God, not as a result of works, so that no one may boast." Do you know what salvation is? It is a gift that you cannot work for, you cannot earn, and you cannot buy. And do you know why you can't earn it? Because you will never be holy enough. I will never be holy enough to be perfect in the eyes of a holy God.
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17: So salvation cannot be something I earn. And what's the danger of that? Even if it was possible, which it's not, but if it was possible for me to earn my salvation and work for it, what's the next result of that happening? Now we start to brag. Because I'm holier than he is. I'm holier than she is. I mean, I'm not that holy, but more than her. And it becomes a bragging contest. But if I'm just a beggar who gets a gift, just like you're a beggar who gets a gift, now we're equal. For by grace you've been saved through faith. It is the gift of God. So work out your salvation. Not work for. Work out your salvation. But look what it says very clearly. Work out your salvation with fear and trembling. You've heard the term the fear of God. What does that mean? Well, some people hear or read the term the fear of God, and they think it's, I'm going to be punished, I'm going to be zapped, I'm going to be somehow tortured by God. But that's not what this means. Fear and trembling. Okay, there's an idea of I need to keep growing. I need to keep developing as a way to honor the gift I received. Now, we're reading the book of Philippians, which the Apostle Paul wrote. He also wrote a lot of other books, including 1 Corinthians. And in chapter 9, Paul writes about athletics. He does this a lot. He writes about the ancient Greek Olympic Games a lot. 1 Corinthians 9, do you not know that those who run in a race all run, but only one receives the prize? Run in such a way that you may win. Everyone who competes in the games exercises self-control in all things. Then they do it to receive a perishable wreath, but we an imperishable. Therefore, I run in such a way as not without aim. I box in such a way as not beating the air, but I discipline my body and make it my slave, so that after I have preached to others, I myself will not be disqualified. He is saying here that we are working out what we've been given. We are growing. We are striving to be better. But remember that phrase, with fear and trembling. What is my fear? If it's not fear that God's going to zap me, what is my fear? My fear is dishonoring the Lord. My fear is not living up to the gift, not living up to the giver. 1 John says, if we say that we have no sin, we are deceiving ourselves and the truth is not in us. If we confess our sins, he is faithful and righteous to forgive us our sins and to cleanse us from all unrighteousness. We are aware, as we become more like Jesus, we are aware that we cannot live up to the standard of holiness apart from the grace of Jesus. And so we fear dishonoring him. We fear letting him down. And it says, with fear and trembling before the Lord. The next verse says, 13, for it is God who is at work in you, both to will and to work for his good pleasure. This verse says God is working in you. See the Greek word energeo, obviously English word energy comes from this. God is at work in your life. It says to will and to work for his good pleasure or for his intention. What does this mean? It means that God has a plan for your life. But it also means that God is participating in his plan for your life. Think of it this way. It's commonly illustrated. You know, you go to the airport and you get on those moving walkways and it's going the same way you're going, but now you're moving a lot faster because it's pushing you along. See, God has a plan for you, and if you are walking in the plan of God and obeying the path that he has laid out for you, it's like he's pushing you along. He's the wind at your back. As opposed to when I'm not walking in the plan of God, it seems like the wind's at my face all the time. So it's his plan, it's his will. But he's also working, he's also pushing you. We're reading Philippians 2. Here's a verse from Ephesians 2. For we are his workmanship, created in Christ Jesus for good works, which God prepared beforehand so that we would walk in them. It says, we are his workmanship. Some translations say, we are his masterpiece, created in Christ Jesus for good works, so that we can earn our salvation. No, we've already settled that one. We can't. This is not good works pre-salvation. This is good works post-salvation. Once I receive the gift of new life, the gift I cannot earn. Once I receive that gift, now what do I do? He said, you were created in Christ Jesus for good works, for obedience, for walking with him, for trusting him, for honoring him, which God prepared beforehand. See, God didn't wait for you to get up this morning and go, wow, I wonder what he needs to do today. No. Which God prepared beforehand. He has an eternal plan for you. And what is our job? To walk in those plans, to find the track and to get on the track. Verse 14, Philippians 2, do all these things without grumbling or disputing. Please remember, the Christian life is supposed to be a doing experience, an active experience. I've said it to you before, it is false to say, I'm going to come to faith in Jesus and then I'm just going to sit all my life until I get to heaven. No, it's disobedience. God has a work for you to do. He has an activity. He has an assignment for you. Now, everyone's got a different assignment. But to sit and wait till my number's called? No. Do all these things. So we have to ask these questions. Am I doing anything with my life? What am I doing with my life? And what can I do for God's glory? See, you can say, I want God's glory. I hope for God's glory. I pray for God's glory. Excellent. But what am I doing for God's glory? Do all these things, it says, without grumbling or disputing. Look at these definitions. Grumbling. Petty complaining. Disputing is arguing like in a civil court. Do all these things. What you are doing in the service of the Lord, it's great you're doing it. But stop whining all the time. Do these things without grumbling or disputing. I mentioned to you earlier about Torah Tuesday. We meet every Tuesday morning, 7 a.m., to study the weekly Torah portion. And this week, we studied a passage from the book of Numbers. It happens to be this week's Torah portion. And I'll show you a couple of verses because we're just reading in Philippians, do all these things without grumbling or disputing. Let me tell you what the book of Numbers says about this topic. It's the last few verses of Numbers chapter 10 and the first few verses of Numbers chapter 11. So if you were to look at Numbers 10 verse 33, it's talking about the people of Israel who have left slavery in Egypt just more than 1 year ago, like 13 months ago, they left slavery in Egypt. They are camped out at the base of Mount Sinai, and they have been there for 1 year, and they're going to start their journey toward the Promised Land, which we know is going to take a total of 40 years. They don't know that yet. So they've been camped out at Mount Sinai, and they're about to start this journey headed toward the Promised Land. And that's what the end of chapter 10 says. It says, the people of Israel, or they, set out from the mount of the Lord 3 days' journey with the Ark of the Covenant of the Lord journeying in front of them for 3 days to seek out a resting place for them. So they were going to go from one campsite, travel a few days, set up another campsite. It says, the cloud of the Lord was over them. Literally, the physical presence of God is walking with them. The cloud of the Lord was over them by day when they set out from the camp. Then it came about when the ark set out that Moses said, rise up, O Lord, and let your enemies be scattered. Let those who hate you flee before you. When it came to rest, he said, return, O Lord, to the myriad thousands of Israel. This was Moses' kind of a song or a prayer when the journeys would start and the journeys would end. But now you understand what they're doing. They're traveling away from Egypt toward the Promised Land. Look at Numbers. It's the next verse. It's 11:1. Now the people became like those who complain of adversity in the hearing of the Lord.
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20: 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This is Rabbi Schneider from Discovering the Jewish Jesus. One of my favorite books in the Bible is the Song of Songs. One of the verses in this remarkable book comes from the Shulamite bride. And she says this. She says, "I am dark, but lovely." She felt shame, but she knew she was loved. I want to encourage you, beloved, know that God loves you even in the midst of your sin. I'm not giving you a license to sin, but know that nothing can separate you from God's love. And when you find yourself in the bondage of darkness or the bondage of sin, the point is to cry out to God, knowing that He loves you, asking Him to cleanse you. Don't hide from God in your sin. Know that He loves you and call out to Him and He'll cleanse you.
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0: 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With the addition of our new articles page, viewers can now find timely, biblically grounded insight on today's most important issues. 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
1: He's used us in amazing ways. 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
28: 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Now, sometimes sickness or disease is something that God can use for our learning and not something just random or meaningless. You see, illness really can have a purpose. These struggles can draw us closer to God, and as we're hurting and asking why, well, that can push us to depend upon God more deeply and with more sincerity. So today, Pastor Jack teaches that everyone suffers in life. That's true. But for the believer, we suffer with a purpose. Even something painful like disease can be used by God to build our character, strengthen our faith, or maybe to impact others through our testimony. So before we jump into the message, I had a chance to sit down with Pastor Jack and talk with him about it. Let's get into that. Pastor Jack, here's something that I'm about positive that almost every Christian that's been at it for even a little while would ask this question. What do you say to a believer who's been praying for healing, right, and hasn't seen it come yet? What do you say to that person?
29: Well, first of all, the Bible makes it very clear that there are sicknesses that do not lead to death and destruction. The Bible talks about this. Jesus talks about this in John's Gospel. There are diseases and sicknesses that the Bible says are a direct result of sin. There are sicknesses and diseases that are part of this fallen world. Our water's contaminated, or the air is contaminated. And you could actually drive yourself crazy trying to figure out which one is what. And I wouldn't recommend that. What I would say is this. If you've been battling something that's persistent. Now, I personally have something that I've had for nearly four decades. I'm not going to tell you what it is, but I got to watch my health. But, you know, why doesn't God take it away? Well, I've learned over the decades to learn that in my weakness, God manifests His strength. And so there's a way to approach these things. Number one, ask God to heal you. Number two, thank Him in advance for what He's going to do. Number three, ask that His will be done and leave it with Him. He heard you. He knows. And trust Him. We cannot inform Him of our condition. The doctor doesn't know what's wrong with us more than God knows. So let our request be made known to God, right? And then trust Him with the outcome. But always be thankful. No matter what our condition is, we are to be thankful for everything. Why? Because God's watchful eye and hand is upon everything. If we understand it or not, if it feels good or not, Father knows best.
28: Excellent. Love having you in the studio with us, Pastor Jack. Let's look into the disciplines of disease and jump into it.
29: Matthew chapter 28, and then put your finger right there, Matthew 28, and go to John chapter 11. Matthew 28, John 11, and we are continuing on part 24 in our 31-part series, The Disciplines of Life. And tonight we come to the discipline of disease. And what does that mean? The discipline of disease. Disease has been defined as something that is foreign, that attacks your body. It's something that can attack your mind. I would like to also add, being Christians, because we are now alive and awake to the spiritual thing, it can be that something that in the spiritual sense attacks your very soul. But as we talk about disease, you can write down in your notes that disease meaning all manner of gross illness, something that is life-altering by way of sickness and physical setback, predominantly so. But there's a discipline to disease. There's a discipline to suffering that we're going to learn about tonight, and we all can benefit from this. But in Matthew 28, verse 18, Jesus said to his disciples, "All authority has been given to me in heaven and on earth. Go, therefore, and make disciples of all nations, of all peoples, baptizing them in the name of the Father and of the Son and of the Holy Spirit, teaching them to observe all things that I have commanded you. And behold, I am with you always, even to the end of the world." What an awesome statement. Who said that? Jesus said that. And Jesus is saying in Matthew 28 that he, though he be enthroned in heaven right now, he is with us all, everywhere we go, all the way through to the end of the world. He's with us. How does he do that? How is he with every one of us right here, right now? And then when the service is over, we all go to our places. How does God do that? He does that by the person of the Holy Spirit, who has been commissioned by Jesus Christ to be the one who indwells the believers. Amen. You never are alone as a believer. And I don't know about you, but that brings me great comfort. Great comfort to know that wherever I go, whatever I do, Jesus is there. And I need you to understand tonight, listen carefully, that the more you practice the presence of God in your life in true, listen, true, simple, yet profound reality. It's profound because it's your intercourse with God on a continuous basis. But it's simple because the Lord has allowed himself to be available to you at all times. There is no longer anymore going through a process to get to his presence. You don't have to go through the veil. You don't have to walk through a gauntlet to achieve God's attention or to get his glance or his notice. As a believer, the Bible says the Holy Spirit dwells with us and in us. And that's why Jesus says, "I am with you always, even unto the end of the world." You'll never be alone. And I want you to remember that as we talk about suffering and what disease can bring to us. And then John chapter 11, this is our text for tonight. John 11, verse 4. But look at verse 3, and we'll read into verse 4. John 11, 3, "Therefore, the Martha and Mary sent to Jesus, saying, 'Lord, behold, he whom you love,'" speaking of Lazarus, their brother, "'is sick.' And when Jesus heard that, he said, 'This sickness is not unto death, but for the glory of God, that the Son of God may be glorified through it.'" Will you mark that in your Bibles? "That the Son of God may be glorified through it." All of us need to memorize that. Now, in this case, it's Lazarus. He's sick. Jesus is down about, I think it's about 30 miles from Bethany to Jericho, down in the Jordan River Valley. And for Jesus to leave Jericho and get up there through that mountainous terrain, that many of us have made that drive up from the Jordan River Valley up to Jerusalem, Bethany's just right next door, about 3 miles away, that Jesus would have taken a couple days to get there. The announcement comes, "Your good friend's sick." Martha and Mary, that's the sister of Lazarus. Jesus, whenever he was in Jerusalem, he always stayed at their house. And Lazarus, obviously a good friend. Martha, obviously a good cook from what we've seen in Scripture. And Mary, a good listener. That's what we know about them. They loved Jesus. And so when the messenger came, they said, "The one whom you love is sick." And Jesus makes this announcement, "It's not unto death." Now think about this for a moment. The sickness that he's suffering with is not unto death, yet you know the story, right? Jesus waits until Lazarus dies before he heads in the direction to help him. What in the world is going on? Is that just like how you and I experience suffering, and as this word we look at, disease, that when we're really sick, isn't it something that we naturally want to struggle with God? Because one moment experiencing disease and sickness is enough too long. I've had enough of this. You've been sick for half an hour. I can't take it anymore. What is going on? Jesus is telling us, the Word of God is telling every believer tonight that the sickness, the disease, the suffering that you and I go through, listen,

0: chooses.
1: And we've all seen every type of healing, and I'm grateful that I can say that. But there's also, listen, and now you're not going to like this next one. You're not going to like it. I can tell you right now you're not going to like it. And yet that's the very thrust of tonight. There is a sense when God does not bring the healing we define as healing into a believer's life, and that believer dies. And we go, man, where was God? Well, why do you even think like that? He was right where he's supposed to be. The bumper sticker that says everybody wants to go to heaven, but nobody wants to die is applicable. Let's be honest. It's in our lives. Oh, man, I can't wait to get to heaven. I just want to see God. Do you really now? Because it's going to happen one of two ways. One will be the rapture. Amen. May it come tonight. Hallelujah, Jesus. Where we bypass death. We meet the Lord in the air and wow. No death pains. Wow, rapture. Awesome. May it happen tonight. The other thing is death itself. We could, though, the way our government's going, we could be killed by taxes. That's coming. Could be a third thing. But the disciple whom you love is now sick. And Jesus makes this radical statement. It's not unto death. Did Jesus not know that Lazarus was going to die? No, he knew. It was not unto permanent death. Lazarus, though he may die, Jesus knows this. Jesus had a plan. I'm going to raise him from the dead. Why? So that the Son of God and God himself would be glorified. Listen, Christian, tonight we're Christians. And you say, I'm not a Christian, Pastor. My friend brought me in here tonight. I'm going to assume you're a Christian anyway. I'm going to talk to you like you're Christians. Here's the awesome thing. Everybody suffers in life. Everybody. The thing is, for the believer, we suffer with a purpose. We've got a tailor-made, custom-made prescription regarding suffering. And when we talk about these things of disease, what I mean by that is an overall great illness. I'm not talking about a cold. I'm talking about things that challenge us to the core. Pain, death, suffering, and sorrow. And it wouldn't help things if I were to tell you that it's just part of life. I don't like when people say that. Well, you know, death is part of life. I hear that in funerals and stuff, and it's like, what? Don't you know? You guys know, right? Tell me you know. That death seems like, to me, a ginormous interruption. It doesn't seem right. It doesn't feel right. And look, I'm not even the one that's dead. I'll go to the funeral, and I feel like this is not right. It's a very strange thing, and it should be a very strange thing. God did not design you and I to die.
2: 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And now, let's get back to today's message. Once again, here's Pastor Jack.
1: God did not design you and I to die. He designed us to live forever, but we do die. Why? The Bible tells us in the book of Romans that death comes because of sin brought into the world through Adam and Eve originally. We do everything we can to continue it on. But the human part of us, naturally, and I mean this with all affection, when someone says, well, you know, death just happens in life, that's not a good enough answer for us. We want to know a deeper answer, and so we should. But here's the amazing thing. It's not a good enough answer to tell me that death just happens. Inside of every one of us, there is this question that says, why? How come? How can I beat death? Why does it have to be this way? And the lamentation at a funeral, or the loss of someone, or when you see maybe your loved one suffering with a deep, great illness or disease. And listen, for my definition, this works for me. I don't know if you, a human, me, can really know love until you reach that point where you have a husband or a wife or a child, and when they're sick, you, with all true, innocent passion, get on your knees and you plead with God. Have you ever been there? And you say, God, give me their disease. Give me their sickness, but let them go. You ever been there? In my opinion, that's true love. Parents know that. A husband and a wife might know that. A brother and a sister, a sibling might know that for each other. That you would lay down your life to liberate them from that sickness or that disease. And maybe when we donate

0: blood or bone marrow or whatever it takes to try to propagate life or some vital part of us, I think that's a great, great display of love. But down deep inside, when we talk about disease and suffering, we have this question. And I want you to think now for a moment. I don't want to sound philosophical, but I want you to be listening to this. How is it tonight that if you struggle with, how come this is going on in my life? And God, why are you doing this to me? Or maybe tonight you're not a believer, or you're listening in and you're watching right now. You're not a believer. And you're saying, well, and listen, have we not all heard this? Well, you Christians, you have this God of love. If you have a God of love, then why is there so much suffering in the world? You know what's amazing about that question? How do you know to even ask that question? Think about it for a moment. The very frustration that we hear you express proves that you know better. My question to you is, how do you know better? What gives you, remember the world you might live in, you live in an evolutionary, humanistic world where you climbed out of a mud hole a billion years ago, and now you've got two eyes on your face and a nose and an ear, and you're walking around, and then you say, this is wrong. How do you know that's wrong? I'll tell you how you know it's wrong. The Bible says in Genesis 2:16, and the Lord God commanded the man, saying, of every tree of the garden you may freely eat, but of the tree of the knowledge of good and evil you shall not eat it. For the day that you eat of it, you shall surely die. Every human being knows right and wrong, good and evil. Instinctively. Why? Because we are a people who were created in the image of God. And when we see something deep down internally, we can distinguish that's right, that's wrong. And even the unbeliever can say that's not right. And I agree with you. A man pulling out a gun, shooting people and going off and being evil like that, it is wrong. But that moral rudder inside of every human being has been something instilled with us by God. It's an effervescent of the Garden of Eden left over in us. It's an interesting thing. So listen, a God of love allows this. No, my friend, take your logic all the way through to the end. You being able to question what's right and what's wrong is proof that you are created in the image of God, so that you judge what's right and wrong, and you're able to pick up the Bible, and the Bible agrees with your assessment. What you and I do not agree on is the source of the evil or of the good. You cannot have evil in the world without the presence of good. You cannot have light in the world without the presence of darkness. There must be a difference. You can't have love without hate. And you can't have hate without love. The amazing thing is that in God, all these things are holy, beautiful, and wonderful. There's light, there's love, there's caring and compassion. And on the opposite side, there's darkness, there's hatred and murder. And when we consider the discipline of disease, how do we deal with people who love God and yet are suffering from cancer or have illnesses and things going on in their lives? How do we deal with that? And I want to march that tonight. Number one, jot it down, church, is this. Understand that life happens in a broken world. Life happens in a broken world. John chapter 10, Jesus said, the thief, he's referring to Satan, by the way, the thief does not come except to steal, to kill, and to destroy. Satan's agenda is to destroy, to kill, and to steal. He says, I have come that you may have life and that you may have it more abundantly. Verse 11, I am the good shepherd. Notice the difference. There's the thief and there's the good shepherd. And the good shepherd gives his life for the sheep. The thief takes life. Understand that. So life happens in a broken world. And I see this as a great, beautiful contradiction, because as a believer, I see great hope. In this world of evil, in this world of sickness and disease, there is the counterbalance of God's amazing and awesome plan. Number one, life is subject to suffering in this world. We need to understand that. Just write that down. Life is subject to suffering. We don't want to sign up for it. We don't want to hear about it. We want to avoid it at all costs, but it's true. Why? Because you and I live in a world that has fallen, and yet life continues on. It's an amazing thing. God has made life enduring. He's made it resilient. In fact, when you think about the entire messianic ministry of Jesus, it was fulfilled in Scripture. Isaiah 35 is a tremendous chapter about the messianic ministry of Jesus Christ. Isaiah 35 verse 4 says, "Say to those with fearful hearts, be strong, do not fear. Your God will come. He will come with vengeance, that is to defend you. With divine retribution, he will come to save you. Then will the eyes of the blind," listen, this is the ministry of Jesus. By the way, it's also a reference to the millennium when he returns. "Then the eyes of the blind will be opened." Did Jesus open the eyes of the blind? "And the ears of the deaf will be unstopped." Did Jesus open the ears of the deaf people? "Then will the lame leap like a deer." Didn't people get up and go dancing into the temple because he healed them? "And the mute tongue shout for joy. Water will gush forth in the wilderness and streams in the desert." That's a reference to the millennium. That's when Christ returns. But when Jesus came, that's why the scriptures say that if you can handle it, the kingdom of God is here now. When Jesus was ministering, wherever Jesus is, the kingdom of God is at. And he brings healing. But life is subject to suffering in this world. Without Christianity, without the Bible, without God's word, there'd be no hope in this world. Think about that. I know people don't want to hear this, but a lot of people today are blaming Christians for everything that's wrong in the world. And by the way, that's always true before persecution, historically. You always blame the Jews before the Holocaust breaks open or breaks out. That's the way it goes. You always blame the Christian before they start killing Christians. But let me tell you something. Without Christian compassion, love, and care, where would the hospitals be? You wouldn't have Yale, Cornell, Princeton, Harvard. You wouldn't have George Washington University. You'd have none of those things. They were Christian seminaries for the raising up of pastors. Did you know that? And go all around the world, even in pagan countries, and the greatest care and treatment that you'll get is that old missionary outpost with the cross on top of the building, and everybody will pick up their family that's sick or whatever and walk to that missionary outpost all around the world today. Why is it? Isn't it interesting that King Hussein, King Abdullah's dad, King Hussein, when he had cancer, where did he go? Did he go to the hospital in Cairo? No. Did he go to the hospital in Syria? No. He didn't even go to the hospital in his own country of Jordan. Where did he go? He got on his private plane and flew straight to Newport Beach and went to Hoag Hospital for treatment. Hoag Hospital, a Christian hospital.
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15: Welcome to Seculo. We've got some news for you today. I think this plays well off of what we talked about yesterday. We talked about those indictments that the Department of Justice had handed down to 455 individuals that were committing fraud against the United States and stealing taxpayers' money. And I did see a lot of comments when we were talking about that of, yeah, they're just indictments, but nothing will happen. That has kind of become the mantra of the nihilistic right, is what I like to call it, conservative nihilists that say, yeah, nothing will happen. Nothing will ever happen. We had sentences that were handed down against members of an Antifa cell in Texas. Now, this was a cell of people that attacked an ICE detention facility in Texas. They were charged with things like rioting, attempted murder, carrying explosives, etc. This happened last year, actually around the 4th of July, so just shy of a year ago, when this attack on a detention facility took place by these members of Antifa. And they were convicted. But not only were they convicted, their sentences were just handed down. And they are staggering. The leader of this cell, according to the Department of Justice, the leader, received 100 years in prison. Think about that. Not even a life sentence. 100 years in prison. And when you add up all of these nine individuals that receive sentencing, and there are more that have had continuances, their sentencing hasn't even happened yet. But you add up of what was handed down in Texas, more than 450 years in prison collectively. You have a 100-year prison term, 70-year prison sentence, 2, 3, 4, 5, 6 that are were handed 50-year prison sentences, and 2 that have 30-year prison sentences. This is very strong justice. These are people that showed up, that did reconnaissance, that were dressed in all black, that had rifles. Many, more than 40 firearms were gathered to carry out this attack. I'm sorry, more than 50 firearms. And they planned this. This was premeditated. This wasn't a spontaneous protest. And one of the police officers that responded to them shooting off fireworks as distraction was shot in the neck by the man who received 100 years in prison. Now, sometimes justice takes a while. This didn't take that long. This is just under a year since their attack in 2025. And we're seeing real justice. I contrast that with what we saw yesterday with the indictments from this Justice Department that will pursue real justice. Are you still going to say, yeah, but will anything happen? Because this is something happening. This is accountability. This is also putting other Antifa cells that want to cause problems, that want to terrorize American cities. Hey, you're going to go to prison for the rest of your life. Call me. 1-800-684-3110. Do you think this is a sea change in the way that these things are handled? But don't worry, not everyone is happy that justice is being served. I'll tell you what Congresswoman Rashida Tlaib had to say about these sentences when we come back. It probably won't shock you, but it should, because this is someone who is sitting in a very powerful office in the United States of America, an elected congresswoman. You're not going to want to miss what she has to say about it. Stick around and you'll find out. 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
15: Welcome back to Secular. We're talking about the individuals that were sentenced yesterday. 100 years for Benjamin Song, who was the ringleader, they said, of this Antifa cell. Here's what we have to say. This is a good day. This is a good day for justice when you have individuals that were trying to carry out a terroristic attack. They had plotted this. They have the, they have all their encrypted messaging in the DOJ's press release on this. They had the evidence. They took them to trial. They got convictions and they got justice. They got prison terms. This is how the United States justice system should work, right? This is good. This should give everyone that is losing faith in the system a boost today that, hey, look, when people do bad things, they go to jail. There is accountability. That helps rebuild trust in our system. But here's also the problem, is that you have a sitting congresswoman who spoke out on this, put a post on X that was very displeased, I'll say, with the sentences that were handed down, more than 450 years among the eight or nine of them that received sentences yesterday. Here's what Rashida Tlaib had to say. These sentences are a travesty and totally unjustified. But that's the point. Americans hate the fascist Trump regime. So the only way they can try to cling to power is brute force. NSPM7, that's National Security Presidential Memorandum 7, is a grave threat to all of us, and more expletive terrorism charges like these are coming. Let that sink in. The National Security Presidential Memorandum 7 is really talking about when the president designated Antifa as a domestic terrorist group. It's kind of a national security memorandum of how they are treating the group, obviously as domestic terrorists. And a lot of that had to do with how the sentences here were elevated because it was terrorism related. Now, I'm certain that Congresswoman Tlaib has never seen violence that was prosecuted from maybe a different perspective that should have been prosecuted. That was not domestic terrorism, right? She would have not said something like January 6th was domestic terrorism. Now, there are many different angles to take on that, but the danger of a sitting congresswoman calling out where they went with over 50 firearms, not something normally the left is super protective of. They planned this. On the body camera, this was introduced at trial, you can overhear the man who shot a police officer in the neck yelling to his compatriots, get to the rifles. This was a staged attack on a detention facility. They knew that it was planned out. It wasn't chaos. It wasn't and we cause chaos so they don't know what's happening. And then when they start to respond, we get to the rifles. That's an ambush. That you don't take 50 firearms and yell to your group, barking orders at them to get to the rifles because you just want to scare them. Their entire intention here was violence and death against people they didn't know, but their fellow Americans. So when you see a congresswoman say things like, these sentences are a travesty and totally unjustified, but that's the point, that Americans hate the fascist Trump regime, so the only way they can cling to power is by brute force. No, the brute force here isn't sending Benjamin Song to prison for 100 years. And you know what? He gets due process. He gets to go through. He went through a 12-day trial. He was convicted by a jury of his peers and got this sentence handed down because that's how it works in our system. And then you know what he also gets? The ability to file appeals after this, because that's how it works in our system. The brute force are those that disagree with a political policy, immigration policy, and they decide to organize themselves, acquire an arsenal, and attack law enforcement at a detention facility. And once they've gotten their attention, yell, get to the rifles. That's the brute force, not a 100-year prison sentence for a domestic terrorist. But this should give you hope in this era of uncertainty where our justice system has suffered many setbacks of the confidence of the American people. Whether it's been judges that have seemed to be making policy or legislating from the bench, where you've seen the nationwide injunction issue trying to stop every single thing the administration does. It has given the American people this sense of you can't do anything, but you can, because our Constitution is strong. We're about to celebrate 250 years of the Declaration of Independence. And I do truly believe we can see another 250 years, but it's not by abandoning our principles. It's not by saying nothing will ever happen. It's by engaging. It's by getting back to the root of that. It's by maybe picking up the Constitution and the Declaration of Independence and reading it, just so it's fresh on your mind as we get to this 250. Because that is how we survive another 250 years. But the onslaught's coming. Last night told us this. If you watched any of the results that came out of New York from their primary, because at the same time you have someone like Rashida Tlaib calling out and lamenting over these prison sentences for domestic terrorists, a sitting congresswoman lamenting these prison sentences, you see a wave of democratic socialists, as they call themselves, winning primaries against incumbent Democrats in New York. Three individuals supported by the mayor there, socialist Zoran Mandami. This is a moment of reflection for everyone, and it shouldn't scare you. It shouldn't terrify you, because we are strong. We have a strong foundation, but we have to cling to that. We have to cling to these founding principles, because now we're seeing it's not just a mayor of a city in the United States, a very important one, but now it's potentially three more socialists in the House of Representatives. And it wasn't just that. You saw state representative races as well. The Democrat Socialists of America in New York City celebrated last night as one of their candidates won for New York State Senate District 12. And this was their post. Palestine was on the ballot, and now a Palestinian-American Democratic Socialist is going to Albany. This is exactly who New Yorkers need fighting for them in the state Senate, because socialists get it done. I feel like they're setting themselves up for a parody there of socialists get it done and just going through all the atrocities that have happened over the course of the world history at the hands of communists and socialists. And then with the tag, socialists get it done. That's what they're setting themselves up for. But people forget where we've come from and people forget what we're rooted in. And now's the time to read it. Now's the time to get back to those basics. That's why the term conservative, it has been seen as like a stuffy term, but it is about conserving what makes America great. And that is our foundational principles. It's not a living document. It is the foundation of which we build upon. So I think that this is a very good time to remember that as we see, yes, our justice system does work. This is a good moment, but it's also a warning moment. Because of what we see happening in New York and around the world, not just in our country, where people that decide to be disengaged, and it's like, yeah, these may be my principles, but no one else believes them anymore. So I'm just going to walk away from the process. I'm just going to think our justice system doesn't work anymore. I'm just going to think, New York's a lost cause. No, it's not. This is America. So don't become one of these conservative nihilists that you see everywhere on social media and YouTube and trying to bog you down. Get excited about our country again. Be like those Europeans that you see on social media that are experiencing real America, not New York, LA, Miami, Disney America. They are experiencing real America and they love it. They're excited about it. That's what we stand for. That's what we fight for. That's why we have this foundational root in America that is so great. And we can't let it go away. As Benjamin Franklin said, a republic if we can keep it. And we can, but not if we disengage from the process. Folks, we'll be right back. We're going to be talking about a case that the ACLJ is now fighting right now. It's something I've been talking about a lot this week because the deadline is tomorrow for this school. And we will talk with Christy when we come back.
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15: Welcome back to Seculo. Will Haynes here. I'm joined now by Christy Compagnone, who is in our D.C. office and joining us from our studio there, one of our senior attorneys. And I thought it was important to bring her on today because we've been talking a little bit about this all week. You heard me and Jordan talk about it on Monday. Yesterday, I brought it up a little bit as well. But it's wonderful to have Christy on with this because she's actually been representing this family and this little girl since the first instance when she was in second grade. So it's wonderful that our attorneys not only get to defend these families and stand up for these families once, but also develop a relationship with them and trust, build that trust bond with these families of like, listen, the ACLJ's got your back. And Christy, this is that remarkable story where three times now this is becoming a harassing pattern by this school district and different schools at this point because of elementary and middle, but where this little girl is being silenced and forced to violate her faith at school, something that the ACLJ has fought since our founding against school districts and schools that try to tell children your rights under the First Amendment, they go away as soon as you walk on public school property. Tell us a little bit about this family and just what you've gotten to know about them over the years as you've represented them through these multiple accounts of really harassment at this point.
0: Yes, our client is just the sweetest 12-year-old that I have ever experienced. She knows exactly what her beliefs are. She believes in Jesus, and she is going to continue to share his good word with everyone that will listen, and she stands up for what is right. So this went back all the way to when she was in elementary school and was searched at the door of her elementary school coming in, where the principal would remove her Christian tracts out of her backpack and confiscate them. So we stepped in back then with a demand letter because that was so outrageous. And the school district affirmed that that will never happen again. We don't need to worry about it. Well, sure enough, this year, now that she's in the middle school of the same school district, as a sixth grader, she was told, she was pulled out of a classroom and told by the vice principal that she has to, again, stop talking about her religion and stop handing out Christian tracts because people were uncomfortable with it. And so she knew better, and she said, I need to call the ACLJ. I need to speak to Christy. And so we helped her through back in March, and we told the school district, this is outrageous. This is against all of her constitutional rights. She is absolutely allowed to share her faith as long as it's not disturbing the classroom. And again, but here's the thing, it's gotten worse, and it's clear that they have some kind of animus against her because of her Christian beliefs. Because there was now an assembly, one that her parents have opted her out of in the past. And so as soon as she was sitting in there and started to hear the content, knowing it was against her religious beliefs and she should not be listening to it, she told her teacher, like she always does, I should not be here. I don't feel comfortable. I want to leave. They pulled her out, and that teacher told the rest of the teachers, oh, she has to go to the bathroom. An interesting lie to try to get her out of the situation. But unfortunately, the bathrooms were closed. So she was standing in the hallway when another teacher approached her, said, what's wrong? And she explained again, I don't feel comfortable being in there. This is against what my parents have taught me, and I don't want to go back in. And that teacher said, well, you have no other choice. You have to go back in. So our sweet client was shuffled back into her class, and she sat there for 30 minutes sobbing, avoiding her eyes, trying to not listen with her ears, along with her best friend, because she was forced to sit through this 30-minute assembly that was against her religious beliefs. And so, I mean, they didn't ever call her parents. They didn't send anything home with her that day. And so the first her parents heard of it was when she got in the car and said, we have to call the ACLJ. So we talked with her that very night.
15: I think it's important to reiterate, and I'll get right back to you, Christy, but when you talk about a 12-year-old girl, that now this is the third time this has happened to her from her school, one, the courage that she has to not just abandon what she knows is right when the heavy arm of the school is pushing her, trying in every way to get her to abandon that. That's the goal. That's the end game. But I also think it's interesting you bring up that she wasn't allowed to talk to friends. She wasn't allowed to socialize and talk about her beliefs because it made others feel uncomfortable. But then when she told them, I feel uncomfortable, you have no choice. This is the school. You have to do this. You aren't allowed to feel uncomfortable. And also the irony of knowing that where all of this ideology comes from, hearing a teacher say, you have no choice. That irony is not lost on me. But Christy, we've sent a letter, as a lot of times it's difficult as a parent when you're trying to make this choice. You want the smoothest path, the path of least resistance for your child, who's in middle school. And so you want just the school to do the right thing, but the school is on notice. If they don't respond appropriately to this letter, they're going to be facing the ACLJ in federal court.
0: Arguably one of our biggest cases, because we're going to bring back all of these circumstances going back to the past and building this argument that this isn't about the assembly. The school has taken a religious animus against our client for her beliefs, and they are targeting her and discriminating against her time and time and again. And so I think, yes, this demand letter, she's only 12. The parents are trying to protect her the best they can, but they are guns blazing for if the school doesn't relent, we're going hard with a complaint next week. First thing next week, we're going to explain not just the First Amendment element of this, but they are literally breaching Supreme Court precedent from just a year ago with Mahmoud. This is clear cut precedent that they are violating right now.
15: Well, and once again, we will be bringing you the updates on this. And we are so grateful here for attorneys like Christy and the entire team that fight so diligently for these clients. But it's not just the amazing team of attorneys we have here at the ACLJ, on the amazing broadcast team that we have here at the ACLJ to come to you every day and talk about this. It's because of you, ACLJ supporters and champions, that we're able to do this. I mean, just imagine having to fight, hire an attorney three times for your daughter from second grade to sixth grade. The cost of that to try to fight for your rights would be staggering. And they don't have to pay a penny. The ACLJ provides this service with the best attorneys in the country for $0 to that family. They can get back to, I mean, it's a stressful time as it is. Your daughter is being targeted by a school. But they don't have to worry about that financial burden to fight it because of you. Because you join the ACLJ and you stand not just with us here. We're the unimportant ones in this. You stand with that little girl. You stand with her who has the courage to not give up on the things her parents have taught her, the solid roots and foundation they've given her. When she's just talking to friends about Jesus and they're being told, you can't say that here. She knows better. She's been taught better. And she will fight it. I can't think of many people that could have that kind of courage after repeated harassment by authority figures. It's remarkable, but we can't do this great work without you. So know that when you give to the ACLJ, when you give one time or monthly as an ACLJ champion, that's what your money does. It stands with that girl. It tells her her courage is not for nothing. That there are thousands and thousands and thousands of Americans that see her and are standing with her and aren't going to let people just destroy her rights. That is the future of America right there. That courage. And you can stand with her today at ACLJ.org. Donate today.
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15: Welcome to Seculo, second half hour of the broadcast. If you missed that segment with Christy that I just got done with talking about that student in Washington State, go back and listen to it later. It's really powerful to hear from the attorney that's worked with her since she was in second grade, standing up for her rights. But we also are going to be talking about these prison sentences that have been handed out to this Antifa cell in Texas that attacked law enforcement in an ICE detention center. We're also going to talk about what happened last night in New York with Rick Grenell in the next segment about the socialist candidates that were able to sweep in New York City. And they were able to oust people like Dan Goldman, congressman from New York, who should be the poster child for the left right now, right? How did he become a congressman? Well, he was the lead counsel for the Democrats in the first Trump impeachment. He was the one who led the impeachment against President Trump as the attorney, going through all the impeachment hearings in the House. That should be their superhero in the House. So once again, it's not as if it's like, oh, there was these great Democrats that lost last night that were upset by socialists. It's like he should have been what they held up as their gold standard. But you know what the problem with him was? And this tells you everything. He was Jewish and may have supported Israel. That tells you everything you need to know about that party. At this point, it has become exactly what this post from the Democrat Socialist of America posted when it comes to a state Senate candidate in New York. It says Palestine was on the ballot. And now Palestinian American Democratic Socialist is going to Albany. So, yeah, that rot of anti-Semitism is deep within that party right now. You saw there were posts where Congressman Goldman went into a coffee shop in New York and purchased a coffee. His daughter used the restroom there, young child, and they posted on social media about him and had refunded his money spent because they didn't catch it early enough. They said, did you notice our coffee doesn't taste like genocide juice? Just absolutely disgusting. And on their website, they say they welcome everyone. It's inclusion. It's lies. Because it's all rooted on the left in anti-Semitism. 1,000-year-old lies. Hate. Evil. And it's not just on the left right now. So we'll get to that as well as we talk about what we really need to be focusing on as a country. And I don't care what party you support. I'm talking about humanity. I'm talking about foundations of this country. So you can be a Democrat or Republican. At this point, the evil that we are facing is on both sides of the aisle, and we got to cut it off. So we will be back with Rick Grenell, and I want you to go ahead and give me a call. Unfortunately, there was a caller I was about to take because I had a really good point and was going to lead into the discussion, but they dropped off. So give me a call at 1-800-684-3110. But that caller was asking, hey, what's to stop the next president getting in and pardoning this 100-year prison sentence, this 70-year prison sentence, 50-year prison sentence, et cetera, for these Antifa terrorist cells? It says, what's to stop them from doing that? I could see the way this party is going, that could happen. Nothing would be stopping a president from pardoning. If it's a federal crime, the pardon power is absolute. And I think that is a good thing to protect. I know there's a lot of talk out there about the pardon that Anthony Fauci got, and some people trying to see if they can get away around that. My personal belief is that I don't think we should start meddling with the pardon power. Because as soon as you start to chip away at the power of the executive, you start to rewrite it, they're going to use it against you. They're going to use it against their political enemies. So I, for one, think that that's something that should be preserved and protected. But what we see here is with these sentences, yeah, I could see a next president getting in there and saying, they just didn't like ICE. 100 years is too harsh. Let's go ahead and commute these sentences. We'll be back with Rick Grenell in just a moment.
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15: Welcome back to Secular. We're joined now by Rick Grinnell. Rick, this is something I wanted to get your take on because last night in New York, the mayor was able to show that he is not just a flash in the pan for New York. He actually is a political kingmaker in New York, as we see the unseating of incumbent Democrats to socialists, to those that are to their left. And I wanted to first get your take on that as Mondami, as a kingmaker in New York, and kind of what maybe that could tell us about the midterms coming up.
8: Well, first of all, I think that this means a lot for New York City. I'm not sure it means much everywhere else, but make no mistake, what we saw last night are a bunch of traditional Democrats completely hitting the panic button. I saw so many Democrats on social media who had, you know, let's be honest, dismissed the rise of the socialists, tried to mock those of us who were saying, you've nominated somebody with a Nazi tattoo. You've nominated somebody who uses the American flag to wipe their hands proudly in a restaurant instead of using a napkin. And these people are un-American. These are values that are completely un-American. We've been pointing them out for a long time. Traditional Democrats have been very dismissive, saying, oh, well, this is one thing. And you've had your problem candidates too. I see the Democrats on Fox News saying this. I see the Democrats on Newsmax saying this. I see the Democrats on social media saying this. However, last night, they all hit the panic button. They all said, oh, this is terrible. You even had Democrat leaders in the Democratic National Committee coming out and saying, you should leave the Democratic Party if you don't value Democrat policies. And what that is saying is that the Democrat Party is panicking about the far left socialists. I think they waited too long to hit the panic button. We've seen Nithya Raman here in Los Angeles, a complete radical communist on the rise. You have Ro Khanna, who was a traditional kind of liberal who has morphed and or maybe just taken off the fake facade.
15: Right.
8: He's now become a full-out communist trying to grab people's money and trying to justify it. Look, this is a huge warning for traditional Democrats to stand up and call these people out. They're socialists. They're communists. They're not American capitalists. And that's what's scary.
15: Well, and I think when we look at national politics and we think about, obviously, the vast majority of even, you know, heartland Democrat seats are not going to be rushing out to embrace these type of candidates. Even if it is a stronghold of Democrats for a long time, I don't see that being an automatic switch. But what you are starting to see is this kind of urban-rural divide that has always existed. There's always been more liberal versus conservative based off of geography. you're starting to see it really the infighting between Democrats themselves, because what we know is that these three individuals, by winning their primary, they've pretty much won the race. Like, they're going to most likely be members of Congress. And so the ranks of socialists, Democrat socialists, as they like to call themselves, will be growing within Congress. We've seen how closely, though, with like the rise of Bernie Sanders, both against Hillary and even they were able to control their

0: What do you think more, not necessarily about the socialism, but we start to see that Dan Goldman was not like he's a friend of us. He was the leader for the legal side of the first impeachment. He should be their poster child, but because he is Jewish, was ostracized and lost his seat. We see that right now the right is doing a good job. People like Thomas Massey, who went full into that angle when they finally embraced that anti-Semitic angle, there was pushback, at least for now. What kind of lessons do you think those of us on the right can take from what we're seeing on the left right now to guard the traditional conservative values while we still can?
1: Look, I've been around politics long enough to know that every time the Republicans overreach, there is a massive media hit job on that overreach. I would even argue that the media tends to overplay when we have a change or a candidate that seems to be a little bit different. The media immediately scream that the sky is falling and the Republicans have become a radical party. We tend to dismiss that because the media are literally on the Democrat side. But what we've seen over the last couple of years is the media completely miss the change in the Democratic Party. This has been a slow boil all the way back to President Obama, in which his conventions were full-blown anti-Israel. And we were told at the time when we pointed that out, oh, no, this is just a little glitch. It's something about a policy. But what we found over time is that this was the rule for the Democrats, is that they have really moved into a radical space. I don't think they're socialists anymore. I think they're full out communists. They're proud of it. They want to see government run grocery stores. They want to push out the private sector. You've got Ro Khanna, who literally represents Silicon Valley and is trying to take away anyone who he thinks has made a lot of money. Now, I think you could just pull Ro Khanna's videos from his own wedding in Cleveland to see that a $10 million wedding, literally shutting down streets with a incredible scene of flowers and decadence at his own wedding, and yet he's pointing out to everybody else that they should give up their money, and he represents Silicon Valley. I mean, this hypocrisy is real, and largely points back to the media not being able to point it out. You have the San Jose Mercury News, who's right there in Silicon Valley. They've let Ro Khanna do this, and now they're finding themselves, oh, wow, we're in a really difficult situation because we've got communists and radicals that are representing the party. Yeah. We've been pointing this out for a long time. I'm glad they woke up last night.
0: Well, and I think that's kind of another question as well, because the DNC has always done, I mean, honestly, an admirable job of controlling their party. I mean, they set the talking points. They all run with it, or else you're not going to get elected. And they've controlled their primaries so extremely well, from the local ones all the way to the presidency. They have been an authoritarian structure within their party. I know they would reject that label. But when you start to see, though, and Van Jones even pointed out last night on CNN that the establishment, the Hakeem Jeffries, the Chuck Schumers, that are also both from New York, when they see this kind of repudiation of their strength as a power, I know you're not invited to the DNC, you know, party boss meetings, Rick, but I mean, it is remarkable to see the rejection of the control mechanism that has been so strong for so long, and going with what seems to be the mainstream of their party, even if it's outsiders that are bringing that to the forefront.
1: I want to correct you on one thing. I do go to the Democratic convention uninvited. You're right. It's always uninvited, but I love to go and I love to talk to the media and point out the hypocrisy every night of the speakers and then how that differs from the party. But look, I think this is a real problem for Democrats. They're very late to understanding that they're looking around to their left and their right and they're like, whoa, we've got some radicals that have taken over our party. I hope they keep Hakeem Jeffries right where he is. He's fantastic for the Republicans.
0: He's done so well at maintaining control of the party. Rick, thank you for joining us. Your insight on these issues is always so valuable for our audience to hear, and we'll be talking with you later in the week as well. Folks, as we go into our

0: final segment of the broadcast. I'll be taking your phone calls. So Jamal, Martin, and Helen, stay on the line. I'll be coming to you right after this break. But if you also want to join me on air, 1-800-684-3110. We can talk about any of this. We can talk about the elections in New York last night, the primaries in New York. We can talk about this sentences that were handed down in Texas. And I think that they tie together. Because you're seeing people like Rashida Tlaib, who is de facto now the leadership of the party. They may not even have the seats or the committee chairs, but they're the leadership. They're the ones that are where the wind is blowing and where these candidates are sweeping up. It won't be too long until they are the ones that are in the leadership positions. But it is, as Rick said, you saw that they are panicking the establishment of that party because of who is winning in these primaries. They have lost control of the ship. So if you want to talk about that, give me a call, 1-800-684-3110. And don't forget to support the work of the ACLJ. As we talked about earlier, it's not just for this analysis. It's not just because of this broadcast. You get that for free. It's because of that 12-year-old girl that you can stand with today at ACLJ.org. Welcome to the all-new ACLJ app. Expert analysis and insight big tech can't censor. 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
0: Welcome back to Seculo, final segment of the broadcast. I'm going to get right to your phone calls because I've got a full bank of calls, and I want to try to do better than Logan does sometimes in these final segments. I want to try to get to everybody. Let's go to Martin in North Carolina on line two. He's an ACLJ champion. Martin, you're on Seculo.
5: Thank you, sir. This has evolved since I talked to the screener, but everything you've talked about today, and you've talked about it just a moment ago, evil works slowly. And everything we're seeing now, it's good that Antifa is being held accountable. But going back to yesterday, I believe people are looking for what's going to happen to the Comeys, the Clappers, the Schiffs. And as far as Tlaib goes, how is she still even in office? Because what she's saying, in my opinion, is against the Constitution. The girl that you represent up in Washington, all this is evil. Bible says it's going to happen. We got to stand vigilant on this stuff. But the people just want to see accountability for the higher up, because when the higher up are let to do, these things slow down.
0: Well, Martin, and I 100% agree with you. And I think that is also part of the reason some of these comments of nothing will ever happen, they come out. Because people are like, yeah, but I want to see the people that are directing it. Now, we have free speech in this country. You can say a lot that is not illegal, and that's good. That is a good thing. There are very few limits. But you know what it should be? It should be a wake-up call that you shouldn't be in office, but that's up to the voters, right? So you don't want to start taking away rights by limiting the speech of others, even if it's crazy speech. Sometimes the best thing to do is just let people speak for themselves. I love, personally, that someone like Rashida Tlaib is bold enough to say this is a travesty. I don't think she should be a U.S. Congresswoman. I think that type of stuff should be disqualifying. But it doesn't mean that I think that it should be illegal or that it's disqualifying in the fact of she's not allowed to be, right? I think that that should be up to the voters. That is one of those things. Sometimes you have to confront the things that you disagree with that are disgusting head on. And the answer to horrible speech isn't limiting it. It is more speech. It is speaking louder. And therefore, sometimes not everything that is despicable and evil that elected officials do is illegal. And so they're not going to go to jail for it. It may sound anti-American, but it doesn't mean that it is aiding and abetting the enemy in a way that would be treasonous. And so there are these things that are you have to differentiate between, but you can't stop talking about it. You have to fight that with more speech. So Martin, thank you so much for your call. Always appreciate it. I'm going to go next to Helen on line 3 in Florida. And Jamal, I know you've been holding a while as well. You'll be next. So hold on. But Helen from Florida, you're on Seculo.
6: Hello. Good afternoon.
0: Yes.
6: And my question was about, with all the anti-Semitism, how do you fight that?
0: Well, Helen, it's a very, you know, it's a great question because it's not an easy one to just say, here's what you do. Here's many ways that we fight it here at the ACLJ and have been for a long time. Our work at the UN, being one of the only organizations that will speak out in favor of Israel there. It takes courage to do some of the things that we do. Supporting people that are professors that get in trouble because they support Israel on campuses, filing lawsuits on behalf of them, trying to help students on campuses. That's a lot of the legal work the ACLJ can do. But another thing is that sometimes these issues, because I support Israel, I support the Jewish people, I think they have a right to have a state, like that could be a part of your core belief system. As soon as then someone starts to engage it, you don't know how to push back. So you just kind of don't, I'm not saying you, Helen, per se, but I'm saying many people may be like, I don't know how to engage that in a discussion. Learn. Listen to this broadcast. Listen when we have Jeff Balaban on. We have a great video on YouTube, The Myth of Palestine. It goes through the entire history of the land. Getting educated about these things to be able to call out these lies. The good news is, these lies and this evil are thousands of years old. So there's a lot of material to learn from of how to fight back against it. But I think the most important thing is education for the common individual, education and learning how to engage others that may be hearing the crazies that are getting elected to office say things. And they're like, yeah, that sounds a little right. As that lie starts to creep in, being able to discuss that and get to the other side of it with people in your own community. I think that's a great way to do it. Thank you, Helen. Jamal calling on line 1 from North Carolina. You're on Seculo.
7: Hey, Mr. Haynes, thank you for taking my call.
0: Thank you.
7: Just wanted to come in with a comment and say that, this is one of the best shows I've heard. Very patriotic. You're talking about issues that matter to us, talking about how elections matter, talking about how these politicians matter. I've just been listening, and I'm going to try to share it to a lot of my friends because it's like Rick Grinnell said, this has been a slow boil, and they will use all kind of tactics, all kind of emotionalism, all kind of racism, what have you, to say, we need to go in this new direction. Well, this new direction, just because it's new doesn't mean it's better for America.
0: Right.
7: We mentioned something about conservatism. Yes, we want to conserve what's good. It's not about being stiff-necked or what have you, but we don't want a degradation of what made this country great. Just because it's been old and has been flawed doesn't mean it needs change. And you can adapt it like we have in the Constitution, but adapt it for the good, what made us great, Christian Judean values, and not being ashamed of that. And putting that up first and foremost. So thank you for the show.
0: Jamal,
7: God will, a lot of people will hear it, and I will share it. Thank you.
0: Jamal, thank you so much. I appreciate those kind words. And once again, as you said, even in the Declaration of Independence and the Constitution, they talk about making a more perfect union. They don't, they, even at the beginning, the founders didn't say, we're perfect, we're good, we're not changing anything. That's why there's an amendment process to the Constitution, to make it a more perfect union. Yeah, we've had bad things in our history. We've had those, and we've had to confront them. But it wasn't, hey, let's take our documents and completely rip them up and start over. It was, let's make this a more perfect union. Let's correct what we are abusing of the process, where we aren't living up to all men are created equal. Let's fix it. It's not let's trash what we were given, this great gift. It is let's fix it. But right now, people are saying, let's trash it and start over. And we got to fight that. One more call today. Let's go to Vera calling from Texas. Vera, you got about a minute. Go ahead. You're on Seculo.
8: Okay. Thank you. I'm quoting from John Adams. Our Constitution was made only for a moral and religious people. It is wholly inadequate to the government of any other. And we need to remember that what happens when the system designed to deliver justice no longer allows it to be fully heard. And these are some quotes that should make us think that we should not only pray, but get involved in our community. I'm an election judge. I ran for a trustee in the school board. There's problems in those systems. And if we don't speak up when we see a problem, then we are part of the problem.
0: Vera, I'm only jumping in here because we got about 30 seconds left, and I want to just say I agree with you, and thank you that you're engaging in the process. We need more people like Vera to engage in the process. People also that understand that if you start from the foundation of our founding documents and you go out from there, we're going to be in a lot better place. And instead, what you're seeing is people that are trying to use the system to get into office and then tear it up from the inside. Folks, thank you so much. Stand with the ACLJ at
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12: 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But we love talking to you guys. 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In the studio with me, we've got Dr. Jim Burns. He's written his latest book, When Your Adult Child Strays. He's here in the studio today. And so is licensed marriage and family therapist, Dr. Jackie Mack Harris. In fact, Dr. Jackie, what's on your mind to start us off?
13: Oh, what's on my mind today is changing careers.
12: You're not leaving us, are you?
13: I am not. Okay. I am not. But I'm a professor, and I work with students who are in different phases of life. And just over the last, I would say, 5 years, there's been a lot of people coming in and cross-training. They're going into new professions. And I had a conversation with a young lady. Well, she's middle-aged, and she was just feeling down about like getting such a late start and starting over again. And so I just wanted to share an encouragement to people who may find that they are starting over again, whether it's because a marriage has ended or the job wasn't a good fit. if you are still here, if you're still around, then there is still an opportunity to go and make your life what you want it to be. And so being in your 50s and going back to school again to finally do that thing you always dreamed of but didn't think you could do, it's okay. And just trying to encourage her as she was struggling with assignments and, oh, this is so hard and I'm so much older and everyone else is younger. But then we got to talking and realizing there are quite a few people who in this phase of life, middle age, have realized that the thing that they went to college for, they didn't really enjoy. They weren't really great at it, or they were great at it, but they didn't enjoy, or they got laid off. There really isn't, it's not sustainable for them to continue in that line of work, maybe physically. Like for me, I'm a nurse. I can't go into my 70s lifting and turning people. So becoming a therapist has given me some career longevity, but it's also me doing the thing that I love to do. And so I just want to encourage people, just figure out who you are and what you want to do. You don't have to stay in a position that you don't enjoy, that doesn't suit you, that doesn't suit your family. I went back to school in my 40s. I got my master's degree. I was in my late 40s and my doctorate degree in my 50s. And I'm glad that it happened the way that it did, because by the time I got to graduate school, I was mature enough to do well, even though I have ADD. And I was able to learn that because I went back to school later in life. And so I just want to encourage those who might be out there who are having to change careers or go back to work at the end of a marriage, or they've been widowed. And now at this stage in their life, they're trying to figure out, what do I want to be when I grow up? It's not too late. Go out there and live your best life.
12: There's also the people that maybe have never, I mean, haven't had a job in years because they raised the kids right after they got married. And so now they're like, what do I do now? And we need that extra income, especially if you live in some parts of the country that are super expensive. So, yeah there's that too.
14: Yeah, you get to reinvent your life.
12: Yeah.
14: And sometimes that's the emptiness that causes that in a good way.
12: Yeah, that's true.
13: Absolutely.
12: We can talk you through that here on New Life Live. 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We'll be right back.
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12: I want to let you know about three New Life courses that we've got going on here at New Life Ministries. 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Let's go to the phones now. Lynn is our first caller of the day. She's in Kemper, Texas. She watches us on YouTube, so we'll make sure to wave to Lynn. Thank you so much for calling in today, Lynn. What's going on?
17: Right. This is probably going to sound like a little bit of an odd question, so I hope I explain it right.
12: There's no such thing as an odd question.
17: Okay. Well, we're my husband and I grew up in one denomination and primarily raised our kids in that one. But a few years ago, just because of where we lived, we joined a church that was more of a Pentecostal denomination, and we enjoy the people in it. But there are like a couple teachings that are a little different than I grew up with, but typically it didn't bother me too much. And now I'm finding like my anxiousness maybe is heightened because my daughter, who's in college, is now in a fairly serious relationship with the pastor's son. So now I'm finding all these things I'm maybe worrying about with the denomination, because I kind of thought she would be able to go back to kind of how she was raised, because she probably would live in a different community. And now I'm kind of like, oh, she's possibly marrying into this and will be in this her whole life. And I'm like, my mind's kind of going, I don't know, all over with that. Do you think it's more of just a, I'm having trouble with like letting go, more the bigger picture of my daughter's in a serious relationship? Or do you think it's actually valid? I don't know.
12: Well, one question I have super quick, is the pastor's son also aspiring to be a pastor?
17: I think he has thought about it, but is not pursuing it at this time.
12: Okay.
17: So may not.
12: Dr. Jim?
17: But...
14: Well, yeah, Lynn, I think it's a great question, by the way, and I think it's a question a lot of people ask. Now, again, you're going to get my opinion, Jim, party of one, but I hear people from my book, When Your Adult Child Strays, I hear people saying that, you know, my daughter is, you know, dating or maybe going to be engaged to somebody, and then it's, you know, everything but a pastor's, you know, a pastor's son right. with a little Pentecostal right. going on in there. So I think you might be overthinking it a bit. Okay. Now, again, I think you've got to come, because you know what we say when we talk about adult children is, you know, you give them the passport to adulthood. You did a great job. I can tell just by your voice. You gave your daughter a great foundation. She's going to make hopefully really good decisions. She's a young adult. She's going to also make some maybe goofy decisions, but that's what they do. But because right. you gave that foundation, then, you know, this is where you relinquish her to God. I mean, that's one of the hardest things. It's a sense of loss. We always say this when there's a, you know, adult child involved, whatever decision they make. I mean, my three daughters, who I love and adore, and in fact, I was having a great conversation with one of them right before this broadcast. You know, they all said, Dad, you wanted us to marry youth pastors. None of them did. They married, you know, business guys, right? I love these guys. They're great. And I've said this, you know, I probably wouldn't have chosen, but I probably didn't do as good a job as they did at choosing. So I think this is where you have to just say, you know what, we're going to just relinquish this and let my daughter go and celebrate my daughter. Now, when it comes to different things where how you grow up, obviously that's a Norman, sometimes that's frustrating or whatever, but that's where you want to be in a relationship with maybe the pastor or someone else at that church and get to know what are those differences. It sounds like you're doing that, but get to know what those differences are. And long term, that may be your church, and you know, you just begin to love it and embrace it, and you know, it may not be. But you know, I think you're asking two different questions. One is, how do I relinquish my daughter to, you know, become a responsible adult and, you know, give her input? And the other question then becomes more about you, because I find a lot of adult children don't go to the same church as their parents, and that's not really a horrible thing. They just find something that's more meaningful to them, and maybe she has found that. See, so I want to separate the two, and and I think you're kind of glomping them. Is that a word, Jackie?
13: Yep.
12: You're the smart one.
13: As of now, today.
12: It is today. Glomping both of those together. So unglomp.
17: Okay.
12: I do have a doctorate. I don't know how to spell glomp. But unglomp it and, you know, focus on both. And do both. It'll be a great experience for you. Jackie, what do you say?
13: I agree. I think you asked the towards the end of your question, Lynn, you said, or is this just me needing to let go? And I think it's some of that, but not just let go in terms of your adult daughter is now in a serious relationship, but let go in terms of she's also an adult in her faith.
14: Yeah.
13: And she gets to decide what the traditions of faith are for her. And she's decided that this family, this person and this ministry works for her. And I just as Dr. Jim said, you know, there's so many of us who had children who dated people that were just like, couldn't it have been anything else, right? So him being the pastor's kid, which it comes with its own set of stuff.
14: No,
13: I married
14: so
13: a PK, so I know it comes with its own things. But just trust the work that you've already done.
14: Yes.
13: And enjoy the journey as your daughter moves into adulthood. There were some choices that my children made that I wouldn't have made. And they have turned out really well. I have amazing son-in-laws. Both my daughters said they would never marry military, and they did.
14: Hmm.
13: So we don't know how things are going to go. And when we have expectations, sometimes we can just, those expectations just become burdens for ourselves or for the other person. Just let her live and let her live well. And I hope that this guy is a great guy. And the church traditions, if you think about history, like those are tenets and behaviors and practices that humans came up with. People, just people. And so she's hanging with a different group of people. As long as Jesus is the center, then, you know, my husband's Church of God in Christ, so he's Pentecostal. I grew up Baptist, so I have a little bit of that, oh, no, they do things differently. And they have some different thoughts and beliefs, but it's not harmed anything. And if anything, it's actually helped because it's given us talking points. It's giving us points for conversation to learn and to grow and to know each other better. And so look forward to how much they're going to get to grow and learn about each other because they come from different places and there's already a knowing about that. So let that be one of the gifts in the relationships instead of one of the things that you lament.
14: Yeah. You know, the Bible says, do not be unequally yoked. And I think that's a great word picture, if you would. You know, the yoke is really with oxen kind of going in the right direction. And, you know, to be yoked to someone who is already a believer is a beautiful thing. Like you said, Jackie, he comes with a different slant. But great. Okay. But they're equally yoked in terms of their faith, and I'd celebrate that big time. Mm-hmm. Lynn,
12: do you have other children? Lynn,
17: yes, I have another adult son, but he hasn't been in a relationship, so all of this is a little new to me too.
14: Sure.
13: Well, it is definitely different when you bring in the new set of kids, when you bring in that dating partner or that new spouse. It definitely changes things, but it's the families coming together and becoming one.
14: Yeah. My girls sometimes say that I like my son-in-laws better than them.
13: My daughter says that. My son-in-law, he says he's my favorite child.
14: No, and, I know. You know. We have one who says that too. That's funny.
17: Thank you.
13: You're welcome.
12: Well, thank you so much for calling in today to New Life Live, Lynn. 1-800-229-3000 is the number that you can call to get your question answered today. We've got Dr. Jim Burns and Dr. Jackie Mac Harris. Call in. You can use a different name if you want to, if you're afraid people are going to find out who you are or whatever's going on. Just call in. We want to help you at 1-800-229-3000. And another way that we help is through these intensives that we do throughout the year. One of them is called Intimacy in Marriage. It's designed for married couples and engaged couples to kind of, you know, if you wind up married for 40, 50, 60, 70 years, at the end, do you want to say, if somebody asks you, how's your marriage? It was okay. No, you don't want that, right? So go to Intimacy in Marriage. It could be, you might already have a great marriage. Well, this would be good for a tune-up, or maybe you're struggling in your marriage. Maybe the communication has gone south. Well, we can help you at the Intimacy in Marriage Intensive. You guys have been to these intensives.
13: Yeah.
12: I'm sure they're highly recommended by you, too.
14: Yep. You know, I've often said that if you spend a weekend in an intensive, That's really better than 52 weeks of Sunday school. Please don't hear me say Sunday school is bad. You know, Dr. Jackie's going to, you know, she'll slap my hand in the church. And I love Sunday school, but I'm saying you can do more and better work sometimes in a weekend more than intensive. Same, by the way, sometimes even with counseling, you know, is the way I look at it. So it's a great investment, period.
13: I was talking to students about that yesterday evening. We're actually studying an actual intensive. We're watching an intensive in the class, and this was an opportunity for them to see therapy go on for hours and hours, and they just saw how much was able to be accomplished in the intensive. Yeah. And so I absolutely recommend it. Our intimacy and marriage intensive is life-changing, relationship-changing, and I think it can change families for generations. I'm still getting feedback from people that I know that have gone to intensives. It's changed their life so much that they are willing to pay for other people to go. Wow. And so I think it's a really great weekend.
12: Yeah. The next one is happening July 24th. In Washington, D.C., we have a discount if you sign up by July 10th. So get all the details at newlife.com or call 1-800-NEW-LIFE. Before we go to the break, I think we have time to squeeze in a question that was submitted online. This one is from Karen. I'll at least read the question and maybe we can give a little bit of feedback, but then we'll continue because, I don't think it's something we can answer with a really quick yes or no, definitely. But Karen wrote in, how does one move from shame and guilt over past mistakes? Karen says, I wake up feeling like I've lost any rewards I may have had as a Christian, and I find it difficult to move forward. I'm almost 70, and I've been slothful and wasteful. I've dishonored my husband with a terrible disposition and was depressed off and on for years. My children have witnessed this. I had a poor attitude often towards them. I've allowed the sun to go down upon my wrath often. I see myself as a castaway, and I don't know what to do. I've confessed to my family, who thinks I'm overreacting, but I know what I've done. How do I forgive myself and move from here? I say I do, but this is a constant battle from the time I wake up till I go to bed. I have not been a good steward over any part of my life. God has blessed me so much, but I wasn't thankful. I was given so many opportunities to change, but didn't. I complained a lot. I served in the church for years, but I feel like a hypocrite. I need relief. It's hard to function. Wow. What do you guys say to Karen?
13: Oh, poor Karen. I feel for her. I feel some sadness in that she's been on this journey with the Lord for all this time, and just so steeped in shame. Her question is, how do I get out of this? And it's really, how do I get out of my head? Because the thoughts that you are thinking are contributing to your belief. And because you believe these things are true, you behave in certain ways. And that behavior is having this consequence of just year after year after year of shame and guilt and remorse and not living in the fullness of who Jesus is in your life. So I have more thoughts, but I just feel sad for her.
12: Yeah.
13: Sad for her.
12: Yeah, we'll hear what else Jackie has to say, and we'll check in with Dr. Jim. Is your real name Jimothy, by the way?
14: Would you not Jimothy, by Jim? No.
12: Not Jimothy?
14: James.
12: Okay.
14: And
12: James,
14: my wife ever so often says James. I know I'm in trouble when she says James.
12: Oh, yes,
14: but my grandson is named after me, and his name is James. So I like the name James.
12: I don't even know if Jimothy's a real name.
14: I doubt it. Maybe a cartoon character.
12: I
14: and that's
12: that
14: why you did
12: like
14: that, because you think I'm a cartoon character. I know. That's it.
12: No comment. No, I'm kidding. All right, so we'll finish up with Karen when we come back here on New Life Live. And Phil, we're going to talk to you on the telephone. Thank you for calling in, and everyone else. We're going to be here for 2 hours today. So grab an open line, 800-229-3000.
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12: So I just read a question from Karen. She submitted it online through newlife.com/radio. That shows the email address and the voicemail number where you can leave your questions if you can't call in when we're here. But we are here today for the next 90 minutes or so at 1-800-229-3000. Karen just wants to know how to move forward from shame and guilt over past mistakes. So, Jackie, what else would you say to Karen?
13: I'm going to ask Karen to go to the New Testament and start reading, and to read it as though she is the person they are talking to and about. Because when I hear all those you know, all those scripture verses of all these things she's doing wrong, it made me wonder, does she know grace? Does she know that it's by grace that we are saved through faith, and that not of ourselves? It's the gift of God, so that no man can boast. She would be boasting about being good enough, about being great, about saying things the right way, treating people the right way, showing up the right way, if she, her salvation was in those things.
12: Yeah.
13: It's not. Salvation is in what Christ did on the cross. And he did it because there is none good, no, not one. All fall short of the glory of God. We all sin. And that is why Jesus went to the cross. And so, it seems for me such a waste to live a life of service and support and be involved in ministry, and then to get to this point in your life where you just are beating yourself up and living in shame. Where was Jesus all those years? Because you didn't do it in your own strength. Salvation is not about what you are doing well and right. Salvation is about what Jesus did, and you're accepting that nothing else could save you but Jesus' finished work on the cross. And by the way, it's finished. And so all we have to do now is live in the benefit of that. And so, yeah, we change our lives and we treat people well and we give and we serve. And we're doing all that as a thank you to this gracious God. We're thank you that my life has been saved and spared, and I get to show up in people's lives in these ways. And when I fall short, I turn to God and I repent. And a repentant heart is something that God loves. He said, David's a man after his own heart. And if you look at David, he did some things you probably wouldn't be proud of, right? And yet he was a man after God's own heart. So I would go back to the Old Testament. I would start at John 1:1 and just take it all the way to the end of Revelation and see yourself in the work that Jesus has done. He's come that you would be free, and not that you would continue to live in the bondage that I think just is society. That's not Jesus.
12: Yeah. Dr. Jim?
14: You know, I love when people write in. I also really hope Karen hears what you just said. Mm-hmm. I think it's so key. You know, here you are, Karen, if you're listening, 70 years old. You're actually in touch with yourself because you understand when you talked about even dishonoring through complaining, things like that. So when Jackie says, you know, go to the scripture, the beauty of Christian, and again, we here believe definitely in counseling, and we use Christian counseling, but bathe yourself in scriptures that are about grace and mercy. Make sure that you spend extra time. I do this every day, by the way. I just write down 20 reasons why I'm thankful. I call it thank therapy. And I just write down those reasons. And that gives me better perspective that I'm not God, that He is God. And because sometimes when we hold on to our pain like that, what we're doing is we're not allowing God to do the work that He wants to do in our life. And so I was thinking, and she had, you know, great scriptures, and I was thinking about a scripture that's been very important to me all of my life since I became a Christian. I became a Christian when I was 16. And it's Romans 12. And in 1 and 2 especially, but 2 says, renew your mind for good. And it goes on. It's a great, but I would suggest that you renew your mind. I, you know, there's an exercise that sometimes I teach about just reframing your mindset. So you've had 70 years, and you said you complained to your husband and other things. So you've been married, I bet you, a long time, and even your kids don't agree with you that you're as bad as you think you are. So, you know, you reframe your mind, you know. So, yeah, so I did that. What else? Well, what else is, you know, you have a lovely family. Well, what else is, God has given you health. You mentioned you were in your 70s. Well, God has given you, you know, good health. What else? And you just keep saying what else. And then what you're doing is, your circumstance may not always change, but your attitude can change. And that makes the difference in the world. You can do that, not on your own, but you can do that when you bathe yourself in grace, mercy, things like that. It's a great exercise to do. And again, I think any of our listeners who are, you know, struggling with some of the shame, some of the, you know, things that we've blown, the sinfulness in our own selves, if we'll make sure that we understand grace and forgiveness, it's not about what we've done. We don't have to brag about it. We can just simply say, here's what God has done. And that really changes things. And I think you can spend the next however long you're going to live. And I have a feeling just by you writing that, I think you're going to be around for a while. Bathe yourself in the grace and mercy of God, and quit trying to work so hard at it.
12: Do you think comparison might be at play here too?
13: Yeah.
14: Yeah.
13: And the comparison is interesting because it's in your imagination, because mm-hmm. you're comparing yourself to what you imagine that other person to be.
12: Yeah.
13: Because we're not in them, you know?
14: Exactly.
12: Yeah, there's the part that she wrote here in her letter that her family thinks, I've confessed to my family who thinks I'm overreacting. So here she is saying, I've been a bad mom, I've been a bad wife, I've done this wrong, I've done that wrong. And they're like, no.
14: Yeah.
12: You were a great mom. We love you. But we get in our head and we just start thinking.
13: Yeah. I love the accountability.
12: Yeah.
13: And then leave it at the cross.
14: Yeah, we do overreact a lot of times. Mm-hmm. And if the family's saying it, usually they're right. So,
12: yeah. Karen, thanks for writing in. We're going to go to the phones when we come back here on New Life Live.
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12: And if you heard the question we were talking about earlier from Karen and you find yourself in a similar situation, you might be thinking that, you know, your life just didn't turn out the way you were hoping it would. 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Hey there, Eric. Welcome to New Life Live.
5: Yes, good afternoon. I'm in the midst of a separation for 5 months. It looks as though it's heading for a divorce. I've been married for 4 years. The first 2 years were rocky. I was still carrying over some anger issues, which I thought were resolved, but it only took the right circumstances to reveal that they were not. So I was determined to finally get to the bottom of things. So I entered into a ministry at our church. It was called Soul Care, and it was life-changing for me. Really got to the bottom of some issues, you know, relative to abuse that I suffered as a child, and to my father, physical abuse. And literally, with the resources and techniques and just the tools that I was able to come away with, I literally didn't have an incident or an event for the next 2 years. And the following 2 years of our marriage were great. I would dare say the last 12 months were bliss. We had just came back from celebrating our anniversary, birthday, Christmas, all rolled up in one, only to have this very bizarre event over a bag of potato chips that happened on a Tuesday, the week of Valentine's Day. And 4 days later, my wife was filing for a divorce. It was just unexplainable. There was no way that I could connect the dots to say that a bag of potato chips resulted in my wife filing for divorce. So obviously there were some things that were unresolved that I, unbeknownst to me, what I can tell you is that having not known where she was for almost 3 months, in the last 35 days, or in the last month and a half, we reconnected for a brief period. I thought things were headed in the right direction, and then she changed her mind again, and then she changed her mind again, and then she changed her mind three times. So I couldn't take the emotional roller coaster, and I just said, listen, you know, I love you. There's nothing I wouldn't do to save our marriage, but I can't manage the emotional up and down that you're in, you're out, you're in, you're out.
12: Right. So what's the main thing we can help you with, Eric?
5: I think accepting what's going on. Now, I have to say this. I did learn some things that she communicated to me afterwards, that really good date all the way back to the first year. And they are all things that could have easily been resolved if we had a conversation. But the thing with my wife, what I learned after we got married, she suffers from some serious mental health issues. She was abused and suffered through traumatic abuse as a young child. She was adopted. She was bounced between almost 40 foster homes before she was 13. This is in a major urban city, so you can imagine. She suffered things that I would not be able to repeat to another person. When I learned these things just within the last month, I'm thinking, you know, wow, no wonder there's got to be connections here.
12: Yeah.
5: But she does not want to get into any kind of counseling with me as a married, married couple. Yeah. My therapist says that she probably wouldn't be successful in marriage counseling.
12: Dr. Jackie, what would you say to Eric?
13: Well, Eric, I think, I'm glad you said my therapist, because that was going to be my recommendation. Part of accepting it will be working through it in therapy and grieving the loss. Sometimes people have things going on inside of them that make it really hard for them to tolerate any discomfort in interpersonal exchanges. And they stack chips, right? And so all those things that she probably held on to, even though the last year was great, she was waiting for another shoe to drop. And she had made a decision in her mind, if this, then that. And that turmoil that she then feels, the lack of safety, the threat, the danger that she feels because of her childhood trauma, all of that stuff gets triggered in these exchanges with you. And the exchanges for you probably seem minor, or at least not monumental, and yet inside for her it's huge. And you know, we have a saying, if it's hysterical, it's historical. And so this is a really big response to chips, whatever happened with the bag of chips. And so it's good that you dug and you got some more information over the last month. But if you just learned those things about her over the last month, that means that this has been 4 years of being married and not known, not seen, and not feeling safe. And so I'm glad you're working with a therapist. And I don't know that there's really much you can do for her if she doesn't want to do therapy. Mm-hmm. But absolutely, you getting to your own work, I think, is key. And maybe even getting into a group where you can get some more support.
12: Yeah, Dr. Jim.
14: Yeah, Eric, I'm so sorry. This is really complicated. And I'm actually very sad for your wife, because you just, you made a statement about 40 different foster homes, things like that. You know, that's horrible. There's not an easy answer, and there's probably horrible, no doubt, horrible things have happened. I have a question. When she was gone for 3 months and you didn't know where she was she in any kind of a relationship with another man?
5: I questioned her about that, and she said no.
14: Yeah.
5: She actually, you can believe this, she actually asked me, propositioned me, after she agreed to pursue reconciliation, and then she changed her mind a couple of times. Mm-hmm. One of the things that she propositioned me with was being able to stay married, live separately, so that we could have intimacy, and she could appreciate the benefits, financial benefits of marriage. Mm-hmm. And that just destroyed me.
14: Yeah.
5: You know, I mean, one of the things about my wife in getting married, I knew that there was instability there. I knew that. I just didn't know the mental part of things.
14: Right.
5: But I thought that by taking her out of that urban setting, giving her a lifestyle that she's never had before, giving her a home with her name on it, she couldn't qualify for the mortgage, but I had the underwriter put her name because I wanted her to have a deed, mm-hmm. something that she never had before.
14: Right.
5: She's moved 7 times in 1 year.
14: Mm.
5: One of the times that she told me. So there's been a lot of instability. So I figured, you know, she just needs somebody who's going to love on her unconditionally.
14: Right.
5: Now, I wasn't perfect at that.
14: Right.
5: But she knows, if you were to ask her today, she knows that she's never been loved and cared for like I have cared for her.
14: Yeah.
5: And I just thought that by giving this beautiful woman a different environment,
14: right.
5: that she would be fine, because she's the sweetest thing ever. And I love her. And even today, I would take her back. I just know that it couldn't be the same. She would have to get help. We would have to get help.
14: Well, you know, the way you even describe her, I think it's amazing and lovely. And she may even be punishing herself because she doesn't know how to be loved in the manner that you've done that. I see in your own life really good positive things. You're getting counseling. You go to Soul Care. That's an incredible. And, you know, if anybody has a Soul Care church, you know, that's a great thing. And you know, there's a lot of community that goes on, a lot of support, whatnot. But Jackie's right. You will have to focus on you. And to be honest, that, I mean, you don't know what's going to happen, but she may see more and more transformation in your life and say, you know what, I want that. And you see that sometimes when they're saying, no, I'm not going to get counseling. But yeah, marriage counseling would be tough right now because she's got to be able to deal with her own stuff. And to do that, that's, she's going to have to pull apart some pretty icky things in there. And God is a God of miracles. I hope she pulls that apart and, you know, one day she'll be whole and healthy. But, you know, you keep on doing what you can do. That's the best thing.

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0: And if you go to newlife.com/radio, you'll see other ways that you can get your question to us. Our favorite way is when you call in to 1-800-229-3000, but you can send us an email or leave us a voicemail. And here's an email that Tom sent in. Would counseling or coaching be the better fit for parents of an adult child who is neurodivergent? My wife and I would like help working and communicating with our 29-year-old adopted son. He says he's neurodivergent and has ADD and autism, AUDHD, high functioning. He is now in a program that does neurofeedback to help him with that. He was using a lot of drugs in 2021. Most folks who have AUDHD have addiction issues to dampen their pain, from what we read. He went to an 18-month program, 12-step program, and we paid for it. After he finished it, he decided not to continue going to AA meetings or keep in touch with the community. We are praying that God will change his heart and heal him of any past traumas and addiction and to bring godly resources into his life. Would counseling or coaching be the better fit for us on how to communicate with firm boundaries with our son? What would you say?
9: I'm thinking counseling because they have some things that they need to work out systemically as a family, and maybe even some grief that they can work through, and a counselor can help them address what other things might be going on. When we do counseling or therapy, we're usually looking at something that is diagnosable, and so there's some anxiety around how he's living his life. There might be some, they're in adjustment phase because of his launching or his coming out of addiction treatment, and now he's moving on to a new phase. And so being in therapy can address those issues, whereas coaching is really, let me help you figure out how to take the steps to do this thing in your life. It's not really looking at anxiety or how anxiety is impacting the family. It's not really looking at addiction or how that's impacting the family. It's really just more hands-on, walking alongside someone. And, you know, just like on a basketball court, coaching them, shoot the ball this way, do it that way. Whereas in therapy, it's really trying to uncover, how did we get here? And then what do we need to do differently to make the changes we want to make in our life? So I'm going to say I would recommend that they, as a couple, do some therapy.

0: I'm with Jackie. I'm for counseling on that. And the reason is because there's so many issues that go on that a counselor is trained with. Most of the time a coach isn't. Now, by the way, I like coaching. I recommend people to coaching. Coaching can, I mean, funny enough though, I mean, so I'm counseling all the way. 100%. That's who, if they came to me, I would refer them to a counselor. And I would refer them to a counselor that had some background in the particular issues that this kid is going through. Because, you know, they mentioned autism, they mentioned addiction. I mean, that's a lot of stuff going on. But sometimes with a counselor, if there's a coach that, as parents, sometimes we're trying to be their coach. And sometimes that doesn't work. Like our daughter, Christy, when she was younger and she has ADHD, we actually hired a coach to help her get her homework done. She's a brilliant kid, but the coach just held her accountable and kind of gave her some skills. Well, you know, the coach wasn't going to prescribe a medication for her, but, or within a counselor was not going to go deep and, you know, all that. So sometimes really there can be a combo with that. And you don't have to, sometimes you don't have to pay for that. I mean, the coach could be, you know, the associate pastor at the church. The coach could be somebody who just loves this young man and wants to help him. But when you get into more of the addiction issues, when you get into autism and things like that, that's a specialty. So somebody needs to do that. So that's a great question, I think, for all of our listeners to understand, because a lot of times I would say my experience is when people talk to me when I'm speaking and they'll come and they'll ask me that question, they don't really know the difference or they don't know the training. And there, as you said, Jackie, it really is two different things. Mm-hmm. So, I like counseling. I would big time on this case. But I, if you could sneak in a little coaching and maybe you didn't have to do it as parents, it'll help your relationship with your child.
1: And the coaching for the child, right? Because, yeah, that could be really helpful for him.
0: Yeah.
1: I absolutely agree. And I like coaching, too. We do coaching. And my husband and I do couples coaching. Yeah. So we'll work together, him as pastoral counselor and me as a therapist. Certain people don't necessarily need us to dig through all of their attachment stuff. Some people just need some help taking different steps. And so I agree. Coaching is great, but it's a completely different path. And the training that comes along with it is different. And I think that they would really benefit from meeting with a therapist to work through a lot of maybe their expectations. And he was adopted. And so he was adopted and there was a lot of struggle. And if he just recently learned he's got ADHD, then they didn't know either. And so a lot of what went on in his child rearing years, they might need to unpack.
2: Yeah, right. 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One quick question before we end the hour. And by the way, we're going to be here for another hour, so you guys can keep calling us at 1-800-229-3000. But when do you know that perhaps you're at your church and you're going through pastoral counseling, but maybe it's time to maybe go beyond that? And some people would say, well, no, that's all you need. Pastoral counseling is good enough. Yeah. But is there ever a situation where you might need more than that? And then if you're a pastoral counselor or a pastor at your church who's offering counseling, when does that person know, you know what, we need to take this to a different level?
1: I hope that pastors are able to know when it's out of their scope, when it's out of their reach. I went to school and became a therapist because I was in that situation, working with women, leading women's ministry, working with the youth, leading youth ministry, and we're praying and we're doing scripture and we're doing study and we're spending time and we're building community, and lives were still not changing. And there were some deeper issues in some of those lives, and becoming a therapist gave me the skill to be able to attach that to what I already understood about theology and about faith and help people make better changes. And so I think that the pastoral counselor has to know their own limitations and what their scope is, and be willing to then give a referral.
2: Yeah.
1: They're like, for myself, I don't marry people, but I will do couples counseling for anybody my husband is marrying. Like, I've set my own boundaries in that area, and I think that pastors have to be able to do that.
2: Mm.
0: Jim. I think most pastors are not called to do long-term counseling. So in fact, when I'm training pastors, I say the first thing you need to do is figure out how can you refer them to somebody who knows a lot more than you do. Now, pastors disciple people, and that's a little bit more like coaching, but that's in certain areas. But somebody comes with some kind of an issue, the pastor didn't get training. I'm trained as a pastor. I didn't get that kind of training. And I have a pastoral counseling background, but there's a lot of things that are just way over my head. So you got to know when to refer, and they should refer quite quickly. Come alongside, be their shepherd. Pastor means to be a shepherd. Be their shepherd. Love on them. Do all the things that you do well as a pastor. Most pastors don't. And again, some pastors aren't going to like me for this, but some pastors don't counsel very well, or some stay too long. I think it can kind of hurt the situation because they're going in a place they don't know what to do.
1: You're limited in your resources, and it is hard sometimes as a pastor. I've learned that I have to be a little more gentle, but a lot of times what we were doing was causing people to leave more depressed and more anxious and feeling like they were failing at being a Christian, because right. we're saying read more scripture, have more faith, pray more deeply, and they're doing those things, and we're not addressing the systemic issue, the historical issues in that person's life that's impacting their present.
2: And then a lot of people might wind up blaming the church for that because the church couldn't help them when in reality you needed more help than that. So give us a call. We can help find you a Christian counselor, therapist, coach in your area. 1-800-229-3000 is our number, and we're going to be here for another hour, so call in.
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13: Beloved ones, I'm going to present to you today a truth that you're familiar with, but I believe the Lord is going to give you crystallization that will truly help you to be an overcomer. You know, Jesus told us in the second and third chapter of the book of Revelation, he that overcomes will inherit the paradise of God. I want you to understand as we begin today, we were not put on earth to make this earth our prize or our home. We are here on the earth to overcome. In fact, our time on earth is a test. If we think that we're going to have all our longings and all our desires fulfilled through the things of this world, we are sorely mistaken. The things of this world can never satisfy the deep longing that we have within our soul. Now, I want you to consider this. We have a longing. In fact, so much so do we have longings that from the time that we enter this world until the time that we leave this world, it's like there's a banner written over the top of our head that says, listen now, desire. Think about it. From the time that you were birthed into the world, you cried. Why? You wanted milk. You wanted to be held. And as you age, the crying out of the word desire continued to emanate from you. Your desires changed as you aged, but when you think about it, from the time that you were born until today, the primary banner over the life of humankind is the banner of desire. People are pursuing fortune, fame. People wake up in the morning to try to better themselves. They want more income. They want a different house. They want a different car. They want to get married. Everything that people do in the natural realm is motivated, listen now, from the word desire. Human beings are vessels that are craving. And because we are created in a sophisticated way, we're created in God's own image, we use our thinking process that we have, listen now, to figure out how we can have our desires fulfilled. Even the desire to be close to God. It's still desire. It's the greatest desire of all. The desire to please God, the desire to experience His presence, the desire to know Him. Jesus said, all ye that are weary and heavy laden, come to me and I will give you rest and you shall find peace for your soul. Isn't that still about desire? Jesus is appealing to the desires of humanity to find rest and to find peace. The point that I'm making, beloved ones, is that you and I are creatures that crave and creatures that desire. And it's important for us to understand this. And there's nothing wrong with it. God created us to be this way. Here's where the problem comes in. The problem comes in when we try to satisfy this craving, these desires that we have, in the wrong way. Think about it. How many times have you just felt like you wanted something, you desired something, so you went to the cupboard to get something to eat? You know what? After you got done eating it, you still weren't satisfied. So you thought about, well, what else can I eat that will take away this craving? And maybe you even went to the cupboard two or three times. But deep inside, you felt this craving, this desire for fulfillment, that something inside you needed to be fulfilled, and yet you found that you couldn't fulfill it by eating. Human beings have deep cravings and deep desires, and we go astray when we try to fulfill this desire that's in us by taking in the things of the world, thinking that those things of the world will fulfill us. If you think about it, even Eve, who fell into the deception of the devil and then led Adam into destruction, why did she fall into the devil's seduction in the book of Genesis? Because she was wanting to get her desire fulfilled. She looked at the fruit. She thought it would be good to eat. It looked pleasant to the eyes. And she thought if she ate it, it would make her wise. It was her pride. She desired. And so what did she do? Because of her desires, she ate of the fruit. Her desire, listen now, was used of the devil to lead her astray. And if you think about it, when she ate of the tree, she didn't know she was eating something bad, but the devil came to her, listen, as a false light. I want to talk to you today about this principle. You and I, hopefully, have established in your mind and heart, are creatures of desire. We desire, we crave. David himself said, one thing I desire, he said, to be in your house to the Lord and to gaze upon your beauty all the days of my life. Our desire can be used in a good way, but I'm trying to establish with you that whether your desire is used in a good way or whether your desire leads you astray, we can't get away from the fact that human beings are created with a huge neediness, a huge craving that we cry out with desire from the time that we're born until the time that we leave this world. Knowing that then, I want to apply what I've just shared with you to what I am calling, listen now, the law of resistance. So think about this. We have a deep neediness, a desire to have that neediness fulfilled. What the devil does is he comes to us with all this false light. If you do this, you'll be happy. If you buy this, you'll be happy. If you eat this, you'll be happy. If you engage in an intimate relationship with that person, you'll be happy. He appeals to us as a false light, making us think that if we take his bait, our desire will be satisfied, even as he did with Adam and Eve all those years ago in the garden. What we need to do, listen now, what we need to do is resist. We need to resist yielding to false desire. We need to resist trying to fulfill ourselves and make ourselves complete by taking Satan's bait. We need to resist this in the person of Yeshua HaMashiach, through the person of Yeshua. By knowing the power of the Holy Spirit within us, by knowing the nature of God, by having discernment, we need to learn to resist spiritual darkness. And I'm going to talk with you now about how practicing this law of resistance will make you strong. And when you get strong, beloved one, you will become happy.
14: 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And now, back to Rabbi Schneider.
13: I want to read for you now from the book of James, chapter number 4, verse 7. Hear the word of God. Submit therefore to God. Listen, resist the devil and he will flee from you. Submit to God, resist the devil, and he will flee from you. This law of resistance, it gets very deep, because that which we need to resist is not something that sometimes can be easily seen with our natural eyes as being something bad. In other words, I want to give you some examples. What about the person that's married, okay, and they go to work, and they meet somebody at work that suddenly they find themselves very strongly attracted to? And they begin to think, you know what, I feel more attracted to this person than my own spouse. And it seems like I would be more and more fulfilled with this person than I am with my spouse right now. So they have this desire, and they think that my desire is going to be fulfilled, my desire for intimacy, this desire that I have to feel alive, this desire I have to feel fulfilled. I feel that if I live with this person, I'm going to feel so much more fulfilled. My desire is going to be so much more quenched than it is right now with my own spouse. And so what happens so oftentimes, individuals that say they know God, that name the name of Jesus, they yield to this false light, this false, listen now, romantic attraction, which feels right. It feels beautiful at first, but just like the devil led Eve astray in the garden, it's a deception. They yield to it. They end up committing adultery. They end up oftentimes divorcing their spouse. Their family absolutely falls apart. Their children now don't trust them anymore. And usually what happens in a year or 2 years later, the relationship that they left their spouse for, that relationship falls apart too. Now they're left with nothing. They're bankrupt. Their finances have fallen apart. They have no family anymore. Their kids don't want anything to do with them anymore. And their life is an absolute wreck, because what? They yielded, listen, beloved, to a false light rather, listen to me, than resisted it. That other light, that false light, it seemed like it was so much brighter, but it was just like a light bulb. You ever seen a light bulb before it explodes and goes off? In other words, you take an ordinary light bulb, and right before that light bulb expires, right before it goes out, it doesn't work anymore, it gives off a big what? Flash of light. And then immediately after giving out that big flash of light, it's dead, right? That's what false light is like. It feels more intense at first, but in the end, it leaves in its wake death. Why do people, for example, get addicted to crack cocaine? Because the high that they get from crack cocaine is so intense, they feel so alive, they feel so euphoric when they're on the crack cocaine, that once they come down, they want nothing more than to get another high like that, because the high they experience on crack cocaine feels so much more pleasurable than the experience they have when they're just leading a normal life. But what is the result of being a crack cocaine addict? Their lives, beloved, become shipwrecked. Their bodies are ravaged. Oftentimes they end up on the streets, dying young, their teeth falling out, their life an absolute wreck. Listen to what I said. Yielding to false light rather than resisting false light will tempt you to think that it's going to be more pleasurable. And it will be oftentimes for a very brief moment, but the after effect is death. Think about the difference between the love between a husband and wife in a faithful monogamous relationship where every day they wake up in bed, their hair is not combed, maybe they have bad breath, then they've got to go to work, they've got to pay the bills, they've got to raise the kids, they're dealing with all the stresses of life. A lot of times that doesn't feel as attractive and fulfilling as a fling that someone enters into because they met somebody at work. But again, the result of the fling at work brings death. On the other hand, staying in a faithful monogamous marriage with your spouse, although it doesn't feel as intense or fulfilling or exciting in the moment, in the end, it's a love that lasts. And when a couple builds a relationship over years and years of faithfulness, the marriage gets sweeter and sweeter and sweeter. It lasts. And then in the twilight years, you have a couple that has the satisfaction of having stayed together, worked through the problems together, built a marriage together. Now they have kids that still love them and respect them. They have grandkids that come over and love their grandma and grandpa, and they have a fulfilling home. Why? Because they didn't go for the quick thrill. They built their life, beloved, on the principles of God. We must, listen to me, practice the law of resistance. We must resist temptations and seductions and false lights that offer to fulfill our desires but are not from the Lord. They're from the enemy. The scripture tells us all that's in the world, the lust of the flesh, the lust of the eyes, and the boastful pride of life is not from the Father, listen to me, but from the world. And unless you and I learn how to resist the energy of the darkness, we are going to end up, beloved ones, falling on our face. Now, why is it that life has to be so hard? Why do we have to resist temptation? Why do we have to resist screaming and yelling and letting out our anger? Why do we have to resist romantic relationships that are not part of God's plan for our life? Why do we have to resist yielding to all types of seductions from the false light? Why did God make it so hard? Because, beloved one, Father knows that in order, listen, in order for you and I to fully mature as his sons and daughters, we must get strong. And the way we get strong is through practicing resistance. It's just like an athlete. How does an athlete get strong? For example, I have a son-in-law. He's a long-distance runner. He just placed in the top 10 of the Columbus Marathon. How did he get strong? He got strong, beloved ones, listen to me, because every single day he went out and he ran. He ran farther and farther and farther and farther and faster every single day, pressing through the resistance of fatigue, pressing through the resistance of muscle drain, and through pressing through the resistance of endurance training, he got stronger and he ended up placing in the top 10 distance runners in Columbus. You could think of an athlete, for example, a football player. One of the things they do is they lift weights to get big so they can perform well in the football field. What is weight training when you're lifting weights? What is that? It's actually, listen, it's actually called resistance training because their muscle is straining against the force of the weight. As they lift the weight is pushing down towards the earth. Gravity is pulling the weight down. The muscle is pulling up. The weight of the gravity is resisting the muscle, but as the muscle pushes past, listen now, that force of resistance, the muscle is made strong. And Father God has so ordained it in the universe that you and I would become fully mature as sons and daughters when we learn how to execute and to put forth our spiritual muscles against the resistance of the forces of darkness. What are forces of darkness? It could be not only temptation, but it could be doubt. It could be sadness. It could be cynicism. It could be unbelief. It could be despair. It could be so many things. We need to gain the discernment to recognize what is true light, the Spirit of God, versus what is false light, which is coming from the darkness disguised as light. We need to understand the difference between true light and false light, the light of the Holy Spirit, versus the false light that the spirit of darkness is putting out. And we need to learn how to then resist the false light. And as we learn how to press on resisting the force of darkness, listen, we're going to be made strong. And let me tell you a secret. When you get strong, you'll become happy from the inside. The truth is, we can never be made happy by taking in the things that are outside of ourselves. Every rich person, you know what? They always want one more dollar. We can never become happy through simply ingesting the things of the outer world, because true happiness has to emanate from within. It has to emanate because the human soul is empowered by the Holy Spirit and is broken forth out of the darkness into the light, and the fruit of that is joy. And so understand once again, nothing in the world can ever make you or I happy. A new house won't make us happy. I'm not suggesting that people should live in poverty, no. But I'm just simply saying that a new house might be thrilling for a year, but in the end, it can't produce lasting happiness. The only thing that can produce lasting happiness is when our soul is developed by the Spirit of God so that we become internally strong, and the fruit of becoming internally strong is joy. And this is how it works. This is the secret. God will continue to bring you and I through times of trial, practicing resistance, resisting darkness, resisting unbelief, resisting despair, resisting temptation, resisting going after the false light. We resist that. We keep pressing on. We keep putting one foot in front of the other towards God, in God, even though at times we feel nothing. And then eventually what happens is we get a breakthrough. We get released from having to push through that resistance. And when we get a release, we're in a new place of freedom. God lets us stay in that new place of freedom for a while, but pretty soon, it won't be long, He'll bring us into a new time of resistance, a new time of having to walk through something. And every single year, it's going to be a cycle of times of having to practice resistance, doing spiritual warfare through resistance, and then being released into a new platform of freedom where you can breathe and you're relaxing, and then God lets you enjoy it. You're now transformed at a level that you were never transformed before, but God won't let you stay there forever. It'll be a cycle, practicing resistance, then being released, spiritual warfare, then being released. And that's what this life is meant to be down here. This is why Jesus said 7 times in Revelation 2 and 3, he that overcomes will inherit these things. Beloved, God has a special plan for your life. Keep resisting. This is really a life-changing series that I've been teaching on the law of resistance. The reason I'm saying that is because of how much it's changed my life. Just to be able to understand spiritual warfare from the dynamic that I've been presenting. You know, one of the ways that we experience resistance is the act of giving, especially when it comes to our finances. We know that Jesus said, give and you shall receive. It's going to come back to you, pressed down, good measure, and running over into your lap. But Satan wants wants to stop us from giving because he wants to stop us from receiving. I just want to encourage you, beloved ones, let's be faithful to the Lord and love him with our finances. You see, all through the Bible, we see that those that love God and knew God honored him with their finances. In fact, the Lord said in the Hebrew Bible, no man shall appear before me empty-handed. Beloved, if you believe that the Lord is working in your life through this ministry, I want to ask you today to honor him with a financial gift through Discovering the Jewish Jesus. I know you'll be blessed. Thank you in advance. God bless you. I love you and shalom.
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13: The words from the Aaronic blessing in the book of Numbers chapter 6, verses 22 through 27 helps us to realize how good God is to you and I personally. So receive his blessing into your life, and then, beloved one, go bless somebody else in Jesus' name today. The Lord bless you and keep you. The Lord make his face shine on you and be gracious to you. The Lord lift you up with his countenance, and the Lord give you, beloved one, his peace. And now in Hebrew.

0: God bless you, and shalom.
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12: I read a fascinating story some time ago. A young boy was sitting in an old country store in Vermont, little country town, very hot summer day. Not much was happening in that town. Occasionally a person walked down the street, and the boy was sitting there in an old rocking chair with a penknife just whittling away. As he sat there, the old grandfather clock began to chime. Chimed 1, 2, 3, 4, kept chiming and chiming and chiming, 12, 13, 14, 15. And the boy was so amazed, his eyes got bigger. He threw his stick one way, ran out into the street, and began to shout, "People, people, it's never been this late before." You know, as I read that story, I thought, what an apt illustration of our time. It's really never been this late before. When you look around the world, you see international conflict. You see global upheaval, natural disasters, famines, people going to bed hungry in countries around the world. You look at what's going on in Africa, some places in India. You have world hunger. One in every three people go to bed hungry every night in our world. When you look at what's taking place with thermonuclear weaponry and you see rogue states developing thermonuclear warfare, there's never been a weapon that you've been made that's not been used. C.M. Jode, the atomic scientist, said that, put it this way. He said, "I'm a frightened man. All scientists I know are frightened men, frightened for their lives and frightened for your life. With thermonuclear weapons, we can make a bonfire of all of our works and scrape life off planet." When you look at what's going on in our world, the uncertainty in our world, you ask yourself, where is this world headed? The atomic scientists have a bulletin. It's called the Atomic Scientist Bulletin. It's been published for decades now. And in that bulletin, they actually have an atomic clock on the front of the bulletin with the hands moving up to midnight. And as the events of this world become more catastrophic, these atomic scientists move the hands up closer and closer to midnight. Those hands are closer to midnight than they ever have been before. And when they hit midnight, the idea is that we've come to a time when this world is going to be plunged into chaos, catastrophe, and disaster. It's never been this late before. God has always sent a message to prepare for events of supreme importance upon our world. When you look, for example, at the flood, Noah preached for 120 years before the flood came to give people adequate warning of the flood. We look at the first coming of Jesus when you have John the Baptist preaching to prepare people for the first coming of Jesus. And so wouldn't it be unusual if there was not a message to prepare people for the second coming of Christ? We're going to begin a series here on Salem Radio Broadcast with a series of messages that focus on preparation for the second coming of Christ. These messages are found in Revelation, the 14th chapter. Now, in Revelation chapter 14, the chapter is divided into three parts. The first five verses, picture a group of people standing with Jesus on what's called the Sea of Glass, or in eternity. Often in the Bible, you have the end pictured and then later the beginning. Then from verses 6 to 12 in Revelation 14, you have the message that prepares this group to be in eternity. Then from chapter 14, verses 13 onward, you have the event for which they're prepared. So you have a people, a message, and an event. We're going to look in this broadcast at the event that is soon to take place in our world, and see what we can discover regarding that event. We begin with Revelation chapter 14, starting with verse 14. John says, "And I looked, and behold, a white cloud. And on the cloud one sat like the Son of Man, having on his head a golden crown, and in his hand a sharp sickle." Now notice, there's this Son of Man. Who is that? Jesus Christ, of course. And he has a golden crown on. This is not the crown of thorns, but this is the diadem of glory. In his hand a sharp sickle that indicates reaping. Another angel came out of the temple, crying with a loud voice to him who sat on the cloud, "Thrust in your sickle and reap, for the time has come for you to reap, for the harvest of the earth is ripe." So he who sat on the cloud thrust in his sickle on the earth, and the earth was reaped. Here the scripture says, the time has come for you to reap. Why? Because the harvest of the earth is ripe. In Revelation chapter 14, verses 14 to 20, there are two harvests: the harvest of golden grain and the harvest of gory grapes. The harvest that is gathered into eternity with Christ, and the harvest of those who are tread out in the winepress of his wrath, the saved and the lost. Now, when you look at the symbolism of the harvest in the Bible, what does that represent? Now, there are many symbols in the book of Revelation, but these symbols are explained in other parts of the Bible. As one writer said, all the books of the Bible meet and end in the book of Revelation. So in Revelation chapter 13, Jesus tells the story of the grain of mustard seed. And then he follows that with the parable of the leaven. As you look through the parables of the harvest, you come to Jesus' explanation of these parables, the parable of the wheat and tares, for example. And in Matthew 13, verse 39, it says, it's talking about, you know, the fact that in the field there was good seed that was sown, and also in that field there were tares. And so in Matthew 13, verse 39, it says, the enemy who sowed them is the devil. That's the one who sows the tares, the evil, the wickedness. The harvest is the end of the age, or the end of the world, the reapers of the angels. So when you read the harvest symbolism in the book of Revelation, you ask yourself, what does the harvest represent? Well, Matthew 13, in the parable, Jesus clearly tells us the harvest represents the end of the world. So here is a message to prepare men and women for end time. Here's a message to prepare men and women for the last days. We read about this one harvest of golden grain. What does the harvest represent? It represents the end of the world, at which time there will be a people that are so committed to Christ that all they want to do is his will. John 8, verse 29, Jesus said, "I do always those things that please him." Hebrews 10, verse 7, "I come in the volume of the book to do thy will, O God." So here you have a group of people at end time that all they want to do is please God. And they represent God before the whole universe. They represent his love, his kindness, his mercy, his compassion. They are obedient, and their lives reflect his goodness and his grace. But there is a second harvest as well pictured here in Revelation chapter 14. And that second harvest is not pictured as golden grain, but rather gory grapes. We look at Revelation 14, verse 17. And another angel came out of the temple, which is in heaven, he also having a sharp sickle. And another angel came from the altar who had power over fire, and he cried with a loud cry to him who had the sharp sickle, saying, "Thrust in your sharp sickle and gather the clusters of the vine of the earth, for her grapes are fully ripe." So the angel thrust his sickle into the earth and gathered the vine of the earth and threw it into the great winepress of the wrath of God. Now, when you read about the wrath of God, what are you reading about? The wrath of God is the judgment of God against sin. So here, sin and sinners will be destroyed. The winepress was trampled outside the city. Blood came out of the winepress up to the horses' bridles for 1,600 furlongs. How much is 1,600 furlongs? Well, a furlong's about an eighth of a mile, so this is between 180 and 200 miles. What significance does this have? It seems to me that if you look at from the north of Israel to the south, you've got about 180, 190 miles. So this is talking about devastation in the whole land, not simply the land of Israel, but it's a symbolic picture of total absolute destruction. So you have two harvests that are developed in Revelation 14. The harvest of golden grain, the saved, the redeemed, those will be caught up with Jesus to meet him in the sky. Those who've accepted his end time message and accepted his last day warning message, just like there was a time in Noah's day where the door of the ark was open and Noah preached for 120 years, invited people to come into the ark. So there'll be a time today when probation's door is open, when the door of mercy is open, and God appeals to people to come in. So that's the harvest of golden grain, the redeemed. But there'll be those who reject that invitation. They turn their back on Jesus' love. They spurn his mercy, and their hearts become hardened, and they are lost, lost eternally. Now, the book of Revelation describes these two groups in Revelation chapter 22. Revelation chapter 22. And Revelation describes these groups. If you look at Revelation chapter 22, notice what it says.
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12: Here, starting with verse 11, he who was unjust, let him be unjust still. He who was filthy, let him be filthy still.

and he was righteous, let him be righteous still. So the Bible points out that in the end time, God will have a message that goes to the ends of the earth. That message will be to specific purpose is to prepare a people for the coming of the Lord Jesus Christ. As people respond to that message, they'll either be saved or they'll be lost. They'll either live with Christ forever, eternally, or they will turn their back on him, spurn his love, reject his mercy, walk away from his invitation for salvation. This, my friend, at the second coming of Christ, is a date with destiny. There is no second chance when Jesus Christ comes again. The Bible does not teach this concept that there'll be a second chance. Somebody said, well, Pastor Mark, why won't God give us a second chance? Well, he's given us so many chances in this life. Every time you wake up, that's another chance, another opportunity to serve Jesus. Every time you wake up, and you live and breathe and can choose, that's another chance. God doesn't have to give us a second chance because he's given us a million chances in this life. In Matthew chapter 13, the Bible is very clear that when Christ comes again, it will be a date with destiny. The righteous will be caught up to meet Jesus in the sky. The wicked will be destroyed with Christ by the brightness of Christ's coming. In Matthew chapter 13, it talks about the wheat and the tares, the two harvests. It says, let both grow together until the harvest. And at the time of the harvest, I will say to the reapers, first, gather the tares and bind them in bundles to burn them, but gather the wheat into my barn. In other words, wheat and tares, golden grain, gory grapes, two classes that are developed. In fact, all through the Bible, there's not this idea that when Christ comes, some will be left alive on the earth. But when somebody says, wait a minute, Pastor Mark, doesn't it say that there'll be two in the field, one taken, the other left? Doesn't it say be two at the mill grinding and one taken and the other left? Doesn't the Bible say something like that? It does, but let's read carefully what Scripture says. We're going to go to Luke chapter 17. Luke chapter 17. What I want you to see in this presentation is that we are living right now in a day of destiny, that every one of us has a date with destiny. What I want you to see in this presentation is that the decisions we make every single day either lead to eternal salvation or eternal damnation. They either lead to eternal salvation or eternal loss, that there is no second chance. Now let's look at Luke chapter 17. These are the words of Christ. For as lightning that flashes out of the east to one part of heaven shines to the other part of heaven, so also shall the Son of Man be. But he must first suffer many, many things. As it was in the days of Noah, so it'll be in the days of the Son of Man. They ate, they drank, they married wives, they were given in marriage until the day that Noah entered the ark and the flood came and destroyed them all. How many classes were there in Noah's day? That's right, there were two classes. What happened to those two classes? One class entered the ark and they were saved. One class rejected the message of Noah and they ultimately were destroyed. Two classes, either eternal life or eternal loss. Likewise also as it was in the days of Lot. They ate, they drank, they bought, they sold, they planted, they built. But on that day that Lot went out of Sodom, it rained fire and brimstone from heaven and destroyed them all. What happened in Noah's day? The unsaved were destroyed. What happened in Lot's day? The unsaved were destroyed. Two classes again. Even so, the Bible says, verse 30, shall it be when the Son of Man is revealed. Now listen, in that day, he who is on the housetop and his goods are in the house, let him not come down to take them away. And likewise, the one who is in the field, let him not turn back. Remember Lot's wife. What happened to her? She turned back. Whoever seeks to save his life will lose it, and whoever loses his life will preserve it. So you either save your life or you do what? Lose your life. I tell you, in that night, there'll be two men in one bed. One will be taken, the other left. What does it mean, one will be taken, one will left? One will be left destroyed, the other taken by Jesus and caught up to meet Christ in the sky. Two women will be grinding together. The one will be taken.

0: the other left. Does it say the one that's left is left alive? Certainly not. Taken with Jesus in the sky, the one that is saved, the one that's left is destroyed. Two men will be in the field. The one will be taken, the other left. Does it say they're going to be left alive? Now notice what verse 37 says. It explains what happens to those people that are left. They said and answered him, "Where, Lord?" In other words, what happens to these people? He said to them, "Wherever the body is, there the eagles will be gathered together." So wherever the body is, the eagles will be gathered together. In other words, there are only going to be two classes, the saved and the lost. There's only going to be two classes, those that are totally committed to Christ and those that reject the claims of God's love. Therefore, God has given to you and me an amazing chance right now. This is a day of destiny. Do you remember how it's put in the book of Joel? Joel chapter 2. This is a time of destiny. This is a time to make eternal decisions for Christ. This is not a time for playing around with religion. This is not a time for fooling with eternal things. Joel chapter 2, and we're looking there at Joel 2 as the Lord describes this great appeal. He says, this is a call to repentance. "Now therefore," says the Lord, "turn to me with all of your heart." And then you go to Joel chapter 3, verse 13. "Put in the sickle, for the harvest is ripe." Haven't we been talking about the harvest? Harvest of golden grain. Harvest of golden, of gory grapes. Two harvests. "Put in the sickle, for the harvest is ripe." See, what's going to happen at end time is the righteous are going to become more righteous and the wicked are going to become more wicked. Right now in the world, you have those people that are committed to Christ, desiring to follow his truth, and you have the people that are totally against Christ and they couldn't care less. But then you have this great middle ground, people that haven't yet made up their minds. At end time, there'll be no middle ground. Everybody will either be for Christ, living in harmony with his will, following the truth of his word, or they will be against Christ, rebelling against him. And what is happening right now in our world is there's a polarization. The righteous are becoming more committed and the wicked are becoming more committed. The righteous are becoming more dedicated to their cause and the wicked are becoming more dedicated to their cause. Here it says, "Put in the sickle, for the harvest is ripe. Come, go down, for the winepress is full. The vats overflow, for their wickedness is great. Multitudes, multitudes in the valley of decision." That's exactly what's happening right now, my friend. Multitudes are in the valley of decision. "For the day of the Lord is near," in the valley of decision. So we are right now at that point where God is inviting men and women to make eternal decisions. Have you made your decision for Christ? Have you made your decision total, absolute, complete for Christ? You know, I remember I was holding evangelistic meetings in one of the great eastern cities of America, and there was a man whose wife had become a committed Christian. But he would never, ever, ever make his decision for Christ. She prayed for him. She sought God for him. She was a faithful, godly woman for many, many years. I decided on one Friday night in my meetings, because this man was coming, he came out of deference to his wife, and I decided to preach a very powerful decision sermon early in the morning. That Friday morning, it began to snow. And I got our little team together. We prayed, "God, hold back the snow." But it continued to snow and snow and snow. And although I went to the meeting that night, I was very disappointed. That man couldn't be there. Very few people came. And I decided to schedule an extra meeting on a Sunday night. We typically didn't have meetings on Sunday night. Then I preached a sermon called, "Why Are There So Many Different Denominations?" And God's call for the truth, and God's call for people to stand for God, stand for Jesus at any cost. Made an appeal, This man got up, walked down the aisle, and he said, "Pastor Mark, I couldn't be here on Friday night. I was away traveling on business. But I came tonight, and I can no longer be in the valley of decision. I can no longer hold back from Christ. I have seen God work so many powerful ways throughout my evangelistic meetings." Another time I was holding meetings in a little small city, Massachusetts, Pittsfield, Massachusetts. There's an old, hardened, crusty old guy who came, and I would pass out response cards and ask people to respond for Christ. He'd pass them by, never respond. I would ask people to raise their hand for Christ. He would never do it. And as the meetings went on, I could see he was interested, but no response, no visible response at all. His son was a committed Christian, in fact, a deacon in that church. His daughter was just coming back to the Lord, and she had made her recommitment to Christ. One night I made an appeal, and I said something like this: "This is a time of decision. God has not given you yesterday. God does not guarantee tomorrow. All of your yesterdays are but a dream. All of your tomorrows are but a hope. This moment is yours. This moment is yours. Make your eternal decision for Christ." And I invited them to come forward. That man got up out of his seat, began to move down the aisle. His son, who was a deacon, saw his father coming, came down the aisle behind him, put his arm around him. This man's daughter had just become a Christian again, recommitted her life to Christ, put her arm around her dad. There the three of them at that altar stood, wept in the name of Jesus, because the Holy Spirit had touched his heart. This is a day of destiny.
1: 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And now, a final thought from Pastor Mark.
0: What did Paul say in 2 Corinthians 6:2? He said, "This is the day of salvation." This is your day, friend, if you've not made your decision for Christ. If you've not opened your heart to Christ, why not do it right now as we pray? Father in heaven, we thank you with all of our hearts for the appeal before it's too late to come to Jesus. His loving arms are open for us. He longs to save us in his kingdom. So we, Lord, want to be there. Fill us with your grace, your goodness, your mercy. And save us, I pray thee, in Christ's name. Amen.
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9: But if we confess our sin, God is faithful and just to forgive our sin and cleanse us from all unrighteousness. 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That means in essence, what God is saying to us is that His mercy is for those who are really sinful.
10: 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In today's episode, Pastor Brian shares a message from Psalm 32. 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And while you're there, look for Pastor Brian's book, The Multi-Generational Church Crisis. This compelling book asks the question of the church, what could be accomplished in the name of Christ if we could better understand each other? Let's hear now from Dr. Brian Chappell as he shares the lesson, The Hiding Place.
9: Churches that it was my privilege to pastor early in ministry was in downstate Illinois. It was actually the first Presbyterian church in the Indiana Territory. So before Illinois was a state, this church was established by a Scottish missionary named Samuel Wiley. Hard to think that one time we were a mission field, right? That a Scottish missionary came and established this church in downstate Illinois. In its first 150 years, it had only three pastors, each with a roughly 50-year stay. Now, that's impressive. The first was Samuel Wiley, the second, John Wiley, the third, Robert Stewart. Wiley, Smiley, Stewart, sounds like a Scottish law firm, I know. They were men who were faithful, they were sacrificial. They established the scriptures well and also maintained a few Scottish traditions. One of the traditions of the Scottish Presbyterian Church was that when you came to a communion Sunday, it was not viewed as very good that you would just kind of show up on Sunday and notice the communion table. Oh, it's communion. That you would actually have had some time to prepare your heart for confession, for contemplation. Am I right before the Lord? And so the custom was that there was a midweek service known as a preparation service that people were expected to attend to prepare heart and soul for participating in the Lord's Supper on Sunday. Now, sometimes happens in the church, what begins as a good idea becomes problematic when it becomes a command. It was such a good idea to prepare ahead of time, but what happened was that preparation service became necessary to qualify to come to communion service. If you came to the preparation service, you got your token. This one actually says 1843 on it. So this was a token from 1843. And you had to get your token in order to be able to participate with the unqualified, unconditional grace of the Lord Jesus Christ. In essence, it seemed like you had to, of course, pay by your extra effort to be able to participate in the Lord's Supper. You in some way had to earn it, to deserve, to qualify to participate in the Lord's Supper. If there's anything that this psalmist is telling us, it is this. The only people who are qualified for the mercy of the Lord Jesus Christ are those who are sure they are unqualified. That if we are not able to confess our need of the mercy of God, we are not ready at all for His actual provision. What are the simple things this Psalm 32 is saying to us? First, simply this, that confession blesses believers. If we are honest about what we need to be coming to God for, there is blessing in that. And so there is blessing to those who are really honest. You might see a hint of that in verse 2. Blessed is the man against whom the Lord counts no iniquity, in whose spirit there is no deceit. Now, there's a sense in which if you say, oh, so those who can come are those who don't tell lies, or those who are honest in business, there's no deceit in them. But if that's your interpretation, you're not actually seeing things in context. The deceit is deceiving yourself about your need of God's mercy. You see that more clearly in verse 3. For when I kept silent, my bones wasted away. Verse 5, I acknowledged my sin to you, and I did not cover my iniquity. The honesty that's being called for is the honesty to say, I'm not worthy to come. As a matter of fact, I recognize I don't experience the mercy of God until I have been honest about my need of His great grace. The Apostle John picks it up using very similar words in 1 John 1:8. If we say there is no sin in us, we deceive ourselves and the truth is not in us. But if we confess our sin, God is faithful and just to forgive our sin and cleanse us from all unrighteousness. The deceit is not to confess our need. That the blessing comes as we acknowledge the fact that we in fact need the Lord. That means in essence, what God is saying to us is that His mercy is for those who are really sinful. That is, they've actually acknowledged the reality of sin in their lives, that there is something that would disqualify them apart from the mercy of God. Now, you and I both know this can just be kind of churchy talk. Everybody's supposed to say, I'm not perfect, I know I'm a sinner. But the apostle and the psalmist are serious about that, and it can distress us in the church that we actually know we're supposed to be coming and acknowledge that we are sinners. I have a friend, a pastor, who said that he mentioned in a sermon one time, you know, I'm a sinner too in the need of grace, of the grace of God. And at the end of the service, an older woman met him at the door, and she said, oh, pastor, you said you're a sinner. You're not really a sinner. He said, oh, yes, I am. She said, oh, no, you're not. He said, oh, yes, I am. She said, oh, no, you're not. He said, oh, yes, I am. Well, that convinced her. It ought to convince us all so that we would not evade, as it were, what is the reality of sin in our lives. The psalmist here basically covers the waterfront of types of sin to make sure that we recognize that in some measure our need of grace applies to every person because of the varieties of sin that may characterize us. The very first verse, blessed is the one whose transgression is forgiven. Transgression is the notion of knowing the law, knowing the boundaries, and crossing them. It's hardly ever news to people in the church what the law of God is. If I say to you, you should not lie, you say, oh, that's not in the Bible. No, you know it is. And yet we struggle with the truth at times. You should be faithful to your spouse. Oh, the Bible doesn't really say that. Oh, nobody questions that. And yet we know that lust can fill our hearts and infidelity can characterize our lives. Transgression is knowing what to do and rebelling. And certainly there are those who sometimes are in rebellion. David, as we'll soon see, was one of those persons. His own life was characterized by adultery and murder and rebellion against God. He well knew transgression. But what if that's not what you're thinking about? What if there are other things that are not so serious in your life and you think, well, you know, I haven't murdered anybody. That's not really my problem. Well, then the end of verse 1, blessed are those whose sin is covered. The New Testament picks up that word of sin and uses a word to translate it, meaning to miss the mark. Maybe this is for people newer in the church of God. People who are saying, I thought I was honoring God. I thought I was a good person. And I find out, having studied God's word, being among God's people, I missed the mark. What I thought characterizes me as kind of a basically good person, I found I wasn't living for the honor and glory of God. In fact, my life was a mess, and I've been led into a mess as I look back over things by just not living as God had instructed. I missed the mark. Perhaps hardest for all of us is the beginning of verse 2. Blessed is the man against whom the Lord counts no iniquity. Iniquity is the stuff inside that no one else sees. Right things done for wrong motives. The things that are legally just fine, but we're trying to take advantage of people or manipulate their affections or manipulate their favor. Maybe the things that are inside of us that are thoughts that are not honoring to God, covetousness or lust or anger or bitterness. The thing that no one else knows, but the Spirit of God who knows us has the record. For each of these varieties of sin, outright rebellion, we are told there is a solution. In verse 1, blessed is the one whose transgression is forgiven. The language in the New Testament is simply those for whom grace is available. There is rebellion, and yet from God's perspective, there is still provision for grace. As though God is saying against those who have sinned against me, knowingly went against me, I desire them no harm. But rather there is grace for them. And what about those who are sinful, who miss the mark? There we are told their sin is covered. Some years ago, Kathy and I went to some friend's house for dinner, and at the end of dinner, we were served brownies that were burned. And the husband, to kind of make light of it a little bit, looked at his wife and said, gee, sweetie, you know, don't we have better brownies than these? And she kind of grimaced and smiled a little bit, but carved off the charred pieces and served us the rest. Later in the evening, we found out that the wife had not baked the brownies. The teenage daughter at the table had baked the brownies, but the mom had covered it, taking the blame on herself to spare the daughter the shame. Our sin is covered in Christ. He took our sin upon himself on the cross, its penalty and its shame, so that we who have missed the mark would be covered.
11: 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It may seem hard for younger Christians to believe, but people over 50 were raised during an era when 90% of Americans identified as Christian. These older believers were once part of a majority group that understood the mission of the church was to take control of our culture, to halt its evils. At the same time, Christians under 50 have lived their entire lives perceiving themselves as a minority that needs to make credible their faith to a secular, pluralistic culture. These distinct experiences and perceptions have a profound impact on the priorities different generations have for church ministry It's no wonder that younger and older believers don't always see eye to eye. In his new book, The Multigenerational Church Crisis, Dr. Brian Chapel asks the question, what could be accomplished in the name of Christ if we could better understand each other? 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You can request your copy of The Multigenerational Church Crisis when you donate online at unlimitedgrace.com or by calling 844-41-GRACE. 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And now, more from Brian Chapel on today's Unlimited Grace.
9: What about those who have iniquity, the things on the inside that are not right? There we are simply told the Lord counts no iniquity. It's an accounting term here, as though God alone who can keep the marks in the book of the things that are inside of us, the wrong motives and the wrong thoughts, nonetheless, because of his great grace, counts not the iniquity of those who confess it to him. Whether it's transgression or sin or iniquity, the great urge of the psalmist is to say, confess it to God. Recognize there is blessing to those who confess. They will have their transgression put away. God himself will be kind, even to those who have rebelled against him. Those who have missed the mark, God will cover that. Those who have things on the inside that only God knows about, he will not count it against them. So bring it to him. Confess it to them. And if that's not enough, simply to know that the goodness of God would be yours, the psalmist is bold enough to talk about the consequences of lack of confession. After all, you know this psalm is not merely saying that confession blesses believers, but that lack of confession sickens believers. There are more graphic verses in the Bible about the consequences of sin, but there are not more graphic verses than verses 3 and 4 of the lack of confession. Do you remember what it says? For when I kept silent, writes the psalmist, my bones wasted away through my groaning all day long. For day and night your hand was heavy upon me. My strength was dried up as by the heat of summer. As best we know, this psalm was probably written by David after his sin of adultery with Bathsheba. And not only did he commit adultery with Bathsheba because he was king, having power over a woman, the wife of another man, that when she became pregnant so that he would not be found out, he got complicity of his general to put Bathsheba's husband in the front of a battle so that he would be killed and then would be able to take Bathsheba with his wife with impunity and without blame. The consequence was he was not only guilty of adultery, but of murder, and then conspiracy to do it with his own general. Now, what would your nights be like? Guilt. Lord, how could I have done that? Not only adultery, but murder. Me, the Lord's anointed, the one the Lord has blessed, the one the Lord has been so good. How could I have done that? And not just guilt, but fear. And what happens if my people find out? What happens if others know? And not only fear, but regret. Oh, Lord, the families that I hurt, the people whose lives I destroyed, how could I have done such things? And remorse. And Lord, I've done it against you and you only have I sinned. My sin is ever before me. As the God has so greatly blessed me, how could I possibly expect his help in the future? How could I possibly expect God to watch over me when I have been so wrong and what I knew was wrong to do? And so David begins to describe a life of sleeplessness. Some of you know it. I have known it. What it means to exist where you are just plagued by the reality of your own sin, where you lose weight, where you can't sleep, where it seems the nutrients go out of your body as though the bones themselves are going to break because there's just a strength left in you. I know you may look at the life of David and you may say, well, you know, I haven't committed adultery and I haven't committed murder. Listen, we can't be in a group of people this large without recognizing there have been moments of infidelity among us. And if it is not murder, there have been people hurt by what choices we have made in our lives. And we know what it is to be up at night kind of going, how could I? But even if it's not David's flavors of sin, the reason the psalm begins as it does with talking about the varieties of sin is so that we will all recognize in us there is something that applies that God must forgive. I confess to you that part of the difficulty in my own life, the thing over which I wrestle the most, is unforgiveness. I recognize that when I have served people, when I have given my best, when I have given my heart, and suddenly there is the report that comes of blame, of accusation, of willingness to hurt and harm by the very people I have tried to help. What happens in me is anger, is bitterness, is rage. And I confess, I've had the nights I could not sleep. I could not eat. I've had months sometimes I have lost weight in worry about how to respond to particular things. I'm not proud of it. I simply say what the scriptures are saying is true. That there can be the reality of sin in us that if we do not take care of it, it begins to sicken us. And it is not what God desires for us. And so he says plainly to us, confess your sin, that this lack of peace, this lack of sleep, this lack of nutrients in your life would be gone. The very purpose that God has grace for us is to suppress guilt that would otherwise destroy us. I don't know what all that means to you, but I recognize many of you, some of us, always at times in our lives, there will be those moments of the plague of lack of confession. I think how we are to deal with it is made clear here in this psalm, not only with the problem of lack of confession denying us the experience of grace, but verse 5, the verse that tells us so much, the avenue by which lack of confession will now help us. After all, what the apostle is saying in verse 5 is that lack of confession, if that's really what's happening, lack of confession, it will cause a pause in our lives of the experience of grace that we need. A few technical things before we go into the sweetness of the psalm. Right at the beginning of the psalm in most of your Bibles, it says, a maskil of David. Now, we don't exactly know what that means. It's some form of song. So this is being identified as a type of music. And because it's a type of music, there are musical notations within the psalm. You saw them right at the end of verse 4, after it says, my strength was dried up as by the heat of summer. There's that little word, Selah. It occurs three times in the psalm as seemingly a pause is being indicated in the music. It's not just a pause separating out the portions of the psalm. It's separating out the themes of the psalm. The opening of the psalm talking about the human response. The middle of the psalm talking about God's reaction. The latter part of the psalm talking about God's instruction, first in the human voice, then in the divine voice. The Selah is breaking up the themes with a pause. But the great blessing of seeing that is to recognizing there is no Selah in verse 5. Verse 5, do you see what it says? I acknowledged my sin to you and did not cover up my iniquity. I said I will confess my transgressions to the Lord, and you forgave the iniquity of my sin. There is no pause. With the confession, there is immediate forgiveness of God, as though the whole point that the psalmist is making, the song that is being sung, is when we confess our sin, he is faithful and just to forgive our sins immediately, no pause. Joseph Hart, a man who had been in church, knew what church was all about, but his heart turned against God. He showed up at a revival given by John Wesley at one point, just to take notes of things he could criticize, and actually wrote a well-distributed booklet called The Unreality of Religion. But then the Spirit of God began to work in his heart. And as he faced the sin that was there, the transgression that was so obvious from a life where he had known the Lord and not only turned against God, but become a rebel against the purposes of God, he began to be not able to sleep, believing that if he slept, he would wake up in hell. Until he went to a little church where a Moravian preacher said, "Not your works, but the grace of God makes you right with God. And the grace of God is greater than all your sin." When Joseph Hart later wrote a hymn to reflect it, he wrote these words, "Come ye sinners, poor and needy, weak and wounded, sick and sore. Jesus ready stands to help you, full of pity, love, and power." I love it. He stands ready. There's no pause as you come seeking him in confession. There is no, he stands ready. There's nothing more to be done. Confess the sin and he's ready to forgive. He is able. Doubt no more.
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25: I'll never forget what happened years ago. I was a young guy in my early 20s, and I found myself walking through the lobby of a massive Southern Baptist church in another city. I'm just walking along and looking at all the people exiting and entering this massive facility. I see this lady out of my peripheral vision emerge from the ladies' room. She's in her mid-50s, dressed to the nines, and she's walking, and to my shock and horror, her dress was tucked into her, well, unmentionable. And I watched her just parading through the lobby. I had two options. The first was just to laugh and to roll my eyes, which I'm in church. I did. But the second option was the best option. I should have tracked down another woman, because it would have been inappropriate for me to do so, but I should have tracked down another woman and just said to her, "Hey, would you mind walking up to that lady and telling her she has a major wardrobe malfunction going on?" I should have done that. But I didn't. I watched the woman walk into this massive worship center, and who knows what happened. Why do I tell you that story? I tell you that story because I'm afraid many, many, many are parading through the lobby of life when it comes to world religions with a wardrobe malfunction. I'm afraid as I think about Judaism and Islam and Buddhism and Hinduism and Mormonism, I'm afraid a lot of those adherents are standing in the lobbies of life with their clothes tucked into their unmentionables. So when I thought about that situation, I mean, I said to myself, somebody has got to say something, you know? I mean, someone should have said something to this lady, and somebody, when it comes to the world religions, somebody has to say something. It's interesting to me. It's shocking that people don't talk about the world religions a lot. I think it's great to talk about them. I welcome it. I love doing it because Christianity stands up to any scrutiny, anything you can throw at it. It does. I'm not jamming Jews, Muslims, Buddhists, Hindus, or Mormons. I'm not. Those people matter to God. They should matter to us. What I am doing is I am dissecting from an objective standpoint the religions compared to Christianity. So I decided to call this series, I'm Not Religious. Now that sounds even sacrilegious to say that, doesn't it? But I'm not religious. And as a Christ follower, you can own this phrase, you're not religious either. Jesus had one thing to say about religion, he was against it. What is religion? Religion is a man-made system of do's and don'ts in order to appease a holy God. Yet the issue is we never really jump through enough hoops to appease God. And at the end of the hunt, when our ticket is punched, we kind of cross our fingers and go, well, hopefully I'll get to the other side. You know, I'll be detached, or maybe I'll enter Nirvana. And I'm not talking about the band. Christianity, though, is different. Christianity is not works-based. It's not. It's grace-based. It's critical, though, friends, that we understand world religions. And understand, I don't mean the subtle nuances and everything, but it's critical that we understand just the basic differences between Christianity and the world religions. Because when you study the world religions, you're going to see they are distinctive. They're different. And especially Christianity. It's the only grace-based faith system out there. And it stands on history, and it stands on reliability. So again, you can throw anything and everything you want to throw at it. It will stand, and it has stood and will stand forever and ever. So when you talk about all of the world religions, there's no doubt about it, Christianity and Judaism are the most alike. And I'm sure you're like, oh yeah, okay. If you think about just some of our similarities, for example, think about the Old Testament. We both believe in the Old Testament. Think about the transcendence and holiness of God. We would, okay, yeah, yeah. Our moral code. Okay. Yeah. Eternity, afterlife, heaven and hell. Jews and Christians would nod in agreement with that. Our roots are Jewish. We have a Jewish Savior. The disciples were Jewish. This book was written by Jews most, and so we have this whole Jewish thing going on. So that's one of the many reasons why we should love Jewish people, which we do, and honor and support the nation of Israel. They're God's chosen people. And out of that, out of the Jews, we see, of course, our Savior, Jesus Christ. Romans chapter 1, verse 16, you'll see it there. It says, for I am, Paul's talking about this, not ashamed of the gospel. What's the gospel? The death, burial, and resurrection of Jesus, because it's the power of God that brings salvation to, say it with me, everyone who believes, first to the Jew, then to the Gentile. So, people are saved because of the new covenant. People are saved, Jews and Gentile alike, by grace through faith. We're saved because of what Jesus did for us. In John chapter 4, verse 22, salvation, the Bible says, is from the Jews. So you can see this Jewish thing we have going on. But we part ways with Judaism when it comes to the person of Jesus Christ. That's the defining line in the sand. We believe that Jesus was and is the Messiah. The Jews don't believe that. What I would challenge you to do is to engage in conversation with Jewish people. Pray for them. Resource them strategically. Well, what do you mean by resourcing them, Ed? Well, I'm talking about, I don't know, you don't know every single answer that someone might have. Give them a book. If they're a sincere seeker, give them, I tell you, the great book that's been written recently by Lee Strobel called The Case for Christ. Give them that, and it will literally rock their world. So we can't separate ourselves from the Jews. We're Judeo-Christians.
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25: When you look at the text, it doesn't seem obvious, but it's subtle. And the more you study it, you're like, oh, maybe it is obvious. On Palm Sunday, Jesus is making his triumphal entry into Jerusalem. 2.5 million people were there. It was during Passover. It was on Nisan 10, the Hebrew calendar. And if you go back 1,500 years from this instance, that is when God's people picked the unblemished lamb for sacrifice. So all of these things were happening. Jesus fulfilled over 350 prophecies, yet the Jewish people missed it. They missed it. It's interesting, when you talk to Jews, and I have a lot of Jewish friends. In fact, some of the best Christians I know are Jews who've given their life to Christ. They're completed Jews. But it's interesting, of all the different world religions and things, my Jewish friends, are just, if you just meet someone Jewish, they'll go, I'm Jewish. And most Jews don't even know what it means to be a Jew. Clueless. Oh yeah, my mother and father are Jewish, and they know just enough to be dangerous, just enough to tip their hat at the high and holy days, and that's it. But once you get them to think objectively and engage, once you throw down a book like The Case for Christ, and as they see the difference that Jesus makes in your life and mine, I'm telling you, amazing things will take place. So in this text, Luke chapter 19, Jesus is playing chess, and everybody else is playing, well, not checkers, they're playing Candyland. Here's some of the contrasts between Christianity and Judaism from this Palm Sunday account. Remember, Jesus is on the back of a colt, on the back of a donkey, which is a paradox. The King of Kings and Lord of Lords, the righteous one, the holy one, the clean one, on the back of a dirty, unclean animal. Conquerors would roll into J-Town on the back of war horses and chariots, not a donkey, yet he's riding a donkey, and the disciples are throwing coats on the back of the donkey and in front of him, and they're waving the palm branches, Palm Sunday. And here's the first difference we see between Christianity and Judaism. Are you ready for it? Judaism is waiting on the Messiah. Christianity announces the Messiah. I've flown a lot through Atlanta Airport. Back when I lived in the South, the joke used to be, you can't get to heaven until you first of all go through Atlanta Airport. I was on one of the trams back in the day, and it was one of the first

please hold on. You'd watch people, you know, kind of roll up. You could tell they missed the train. How would I describe Judaism? The train has left the station. How would I describe Christianity? We've boarded the train, but we're not holding on. Jesus is holding on to us. But here's the good news. The tram is still running. The Jews still have time to come to Christ. Most Jews, though, are secular at best. They are not religious. They're not. Some are, but some aren't. And when you begin to ask them about Jesus, all they'll do is parrot a couple of things they've heard maybe a random rabbi say, and that's pretty much it. They've never really done the work. They've never taken the deep dive. So I want to challenge you to be that conduit. Or maybe you're a Jew and you're here. I'm telling you, you have such a great capacity for God. Give your life to Christ. It's going to be a completion. It'll be a fulfillment. He'll tie everything together. But here's what else about this text that I found interesting, paradoxical. Again, Palm Sunday. It was a parade on one hand, but a funeral procession on the other. So it was a parade on one hand, a funeral procession on the other, because Jesus knew what was before him. He was going into Jerusalem on the back of a donkey. People were celebrating him at this moment. He knew, though, he was going to the cross. Powerful stuff. And that brings us to the second contrast between Judaism and Christianity. Judaism focuses on the law. Christianity focuses on the one who fulfilled the law. The Pharisees, we're going to hear about them in a second, they had like 618 laws that they enforced. I mean, these guys were tough. They were the religious intelligentsia. They were kind of like religious lawyers. They were like lawyers on peptides, you know? They were tough. You didn't want to mess with the Pharisees. And the Pharisees were always after Jesus. Always. They didn't get it. They saw rules. They saw regulations. They saw do this and you can't do that. They didn't get the fact of grace and mercy. So Jesus did, ladies and gentlemen, fulfill the law perfectly. You'll hear me say all the time, Jesus lived righteously as part of the gospel, perfectly. He batted 1,000 at the moral plate. He died sacrificially for the sins of the world, but it doesn't stop there. He rose, number three, bodily. I say that because it's theology and it's Bible, and it's very important for us to understand that. So you have the Old Testament is the New Testament concealed, and the New Testament is the Old Testament revealed. I'm talking about Jesus. So every page of the Bible, you find Jesus. Ladies, just picture yourself for a second as a single woman. Can you do that? Picture this guy you're dating, handsome, debonair, very successful. Picture yourself at a romantic restaurant, and now picture him taking out a ring box from Tiffany's and placing it on the table. He's gone out and bought you a 10-carat diamond ring. I Googled it. And I think it's like between $500,000 at least and $1 million. So he slides that box across the table to you. You know, you're a mess. But something strange happens. You don't open the box.

0: You take the box, put it in your purse, you go home, and just place it there on your vanity. Oh, you make sure the box is clean and shiny and it looks great. But you never open it. You never wear the 10-carat diamond ring. The Old Testament is the box. Judaism is the box. Jesus is the 10-carat diamond ring. Open the box and put the ring on. Put the ring on. Judaism and Christianity. Yeah, we have some similarities, but you see already some of the differences. Judaism is waiting on the Messiah. Christianity announces the Messiah. Judaism focuses on the law. Christianity focuses on the one who fulfilled the law. Judaism sees, this is the third one I want you to notice very quickly, the city geographically. Christianity sees the heart compassionately. Again, as I'm flying over this text, you have Jesus coming into town on the back of a donkey. You have his disciples cheering for him, celebrating him. Then you have some of the people, the Pharisees, as I talked about, they tried to mitigate, they tried to silence the worship of God's people. The spirit of the Pharisees will always try to squelch worship and the celebration of the things of God. And it's so interesting, the juxtaposition between you've got celebration and you've got worship from the followers, and at the same time, you've got these Pharisees totally throwing shade and hate on what God was doing. And sadly, a lot of that is going on today in our culture, isn't it? Here's another one, number four. Judaism waited for peace. Christianity receives peace in the person of Jesus Christ. Isn't that interesting? Because if you think back to this mentality, they were thinking, okay, the Messiah, I mean, the Jews were saying this, the Messiah is going to be a conqueror. He's going to be like a militaristic leader and all of that in a bag of chips, you know, as we say. Yeah, that's what he's going to be. Yet they missed the fact that the peace was not peace with Rome. It was peace internally, peace within our hearts. And there's no way we can experience peace with God until we have the peace of God. And that, again, is what Jesus was driving at. He's playing chess. They're playing Candyland. Peace is reconciliation with God. And that is what Jesus did on the cross. On one hand, this was a coronation, but watch this. But in reality, it was a confrontation. Jesus knew what was in play, and the others didn't know it. In Luke chapter 19, 42, if you'd known in this day, even you, the things which make for peace, but now they've been hidden from your eyes. Jesus was saying, you just don't understand. And that brings us to the fifth contrast between Christianity and Judaism. Judaism missed the visitation. Christianity lives by recognition. And you'll see here in the last verse, verse 44, Jesus talks about his visitation. It's like, I'm here, you know, and you didn't even recognize me. Luke 19, 44, you did not recognize the time of your visitation. So what we can do is we can be close to Jesus in proximity, yet miss him. And we don't want to miss the Lord Jesus, do we? So Judaism missed the visitation. Christianity lives by recognition. The last one, you thought I'd never get there, but here I am. Judaism is centered on what men must do, and Christianity on what has been done. Judaism is centered about what men must do. Christianity is centered on what Christ has done. So it's a do and the done situation. And you'll see us coming back to that time and time and time again when we talk about the world religions. Do done, do done, do done. But you're going to see the complexities of the do's of these world religions compared to the just simple and significant and deep, boom, done in Jesus Christ our Lord.
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12: Welcome to the broadcast outreach of Living God Ministries with Aaron Budgen. Aaron discovered Jesus is his Messiah while preparing to be a rabbi. He now teaches for several organizations and is the teaching pastor for Living God Ministries. Strongly distinguishing between the Old and New Covenants, Aaron presents the scriptures from a Judaic and historical frame of reference. Join Aaron now as he reveals the reality foreshadowed and the new life we can now experience because of what the Lord Jesus accomplished for us.
13: I'm presenting a verse-by-verse study through 1 Corinthians, and in the previous message, I was introducing 1 Corinthians chapter 12 with regards to spiritual gifts. Paul speaks about spiritual gifts in verse 1 and goes on in verse 4. In verse 1, he says, "Now concerning spiritual gifts, brethren, I do not want you to be ignorant. There are diversities of gifts, but the same Spirit. There are differences of ministries, but the same Lord." What he does is he gives us kind of a list of the gifts of the Spirit, or at least some of the gifts of the Spirit, to say it that way. But he doesn't get into detail concerning what they are. He doesn't give elaborate examples. He doesn't speak of testimonies concerning any of these spiritual gifts. He just simply speaks of them, that they exist. And I suggested that it could be that he spoke with the Corinthians about the subject of spiritual gifts at length before. I think that even if he did, considering the condition that the Corinthians are in when it comes to their growth and maturity in the faith, I would suggest that they would definitely need quite a substantial review of the details concerning these gifts and not just a reminder like this. So I would suggest that he's referring to something else, and the something else that I think he's referring to is the importance of recognizing that regardless of what these gifts are, that they may or may not have, that they may be given or may not be given. Regardless of these things, the importance is understanding that we are to know the Spirit, the Holy Spirit, the Spirit of God. We are to know our God as a person, and to understand that these gifts will be opportunities for us to bond together better as the body of Christ, which is why I believe in chapter 12, he does not really emphasize an understanding of the gifts themselves. He does not want them to be ignorant concerning spiritual gifts, but I think that what he really wants a person to know is their God, their relationship to other believers in the body of Christ, and to understand that they are a participant in the work that God is doing. The emphasis is to be placed on their part in the body of Christ and also in, of course, knowing their God and knowing Him more, having more of a relationship with Him, a relational experience through the mutual participation of them and their God as is represented through the idea of spiritual gifts. But let me give you an example. If we were to go to verse 8, he says, "For to one is given the word of wisdom through the Spirit, to another the word of knowledge through the same Spirit? With this example, I would want to start with knowledge being the conveyance of information, just simply knowing something. And then wisdom could be understood as being able to apply that knowledge that was presented. That those can be two different things. One, the idea of conveying information. You know, there is something that we can know. There is something that we can understand. There is truth that we can embrace and let go of things that are not true. But in addition to that, we can use wisdom, which has to do with the application of that truth. How are we going to make use of that truth? How are we going to apply it? How might we convey it in a way that someone else will be able to receive it, especially receive it peacefully, in a way that they would be willing to embrace it without being threatened with some kind of argument of some kind? This is what I would put in the category of wisdom. But what I want you to see is that this is considered to be a gift of the Spirit, but it's not always a gift of the Spirit. It can just simply be the way that our relationship with others or even with our God exists. For example, you're listening to this radio program right now. And in listening to this radio program, I'm expressing some knowledge. And I am giving you some ways to apply this knowledge, which can be considered to be wisdom. That does not automatically mean that God has to give me the gift of knowledge and the gift of wisdom in order to communicate that effectively. I can just be saying these things because I know Him, because I have experience concerning these things. It does not have to be a specific divine experience where God is working within you and within I. I'm not saying that He's not doing that. I'm just saying that it doesn't necessarily have to be. If I am a Christian, if I'm a born-again believer, and you are a Christian, a born-again believer, then He could very well just be observing our communication with one another and appreciating what we do to help one another as an expression of caring about one another. So it doesn't necessarily have to be completely represented as a spiritual gift. But I do know that there are occasions when God does intervene in our lives in these ways, that He does give unique, specific knowledge and wisdom. I've experienced this in a way that I have no doubt whatsoever that at that moment, God was participating. But I've also experienced lots of other moments when I would not have confidence in saying that He was specifically at that moment intervening in His spiritual ways, that instead it was just simply me being His representative. And because there exists all of this uncertainty, I would say that it probably is not that important to God that we know when He is specifically intervening or not, because if it was really important to Him that we know this kind of thing, then I'm sure that He would make it clear that there would be no uncertainty whatsoever. So I'm personally just fine with that kind of uncertainty, whether or not He is participating. That doesn't really bother me at all, because I understand that He is a person, I am a person, you are a person, and we all have this living dynamic relationship between one another individually. But when it comes to the idea of knowledge and wisdom as a spiritual gift, I also want you to understand that this is not always going to be present. For example, right now, you are listening to me present this material through a radio program, and because I'm able to speak without interruption, I'm able to convey more content more effectively than I would be able to convey if you were interrupting me every 30 seconds, or not really interrupting me, but just having a conversation back and forth. I can do a lot more if you will just pay attention to what I have to say for 20 minutes. But if you and I were face to face in front of each other, would I want to speak for 20 minutes without you saying anything? I personally would not enjoy that. To me, that's not the same. We have an opportunity for a conversation, for a relational experience. So there may be a lack of wisdom and knowledge that is conveyed either from me to you or you to I. There may be a lack of that, but that's not important. To me, the opportunity for us to connect with one another would be more important. And just because I am in your presence, do I really have to convey something to you that's absolutely life-changing? I mean, can't we do something else maybe? Can't we, you know, just talk about other things, work on a project of some kind that's completely unrelated to the scriptures and the things of God? Is that okay? Is it okay for us to be doing something or talking about something that does not seem to be immediately related to the spiritual dynamics of all the knowledge and wisdom of God? And of course it is. Would you say that there is a lack of the spiritual gift being present and being exercised? Of course not. You wouldn't need to say that. But what I want you to see is that with this example, I want you to understand that just because I may have a gift from God of knowledge and or wisdom from Him at some point, that does not mean that I'm always going to have this gift of knowledge and wisdom and express it. It does not mean that. And I know a lot of people really want this to be a permanent kind of thing. But to be honest with you, if all of a sudden, this was the last day that God would ever give me the gift of knowledge and wisdom, for the rest of my life, I'm going to function in a different way with other gifts. If that was the case, I would be perfectly fine with that, because that's not as important to me as my relationship with Him. These gifts are simply ways that He can work within and through me to help others. But if I'm not doing that, it's perfectly fine. I'm still a person. I'm still living my own life. He can still share knowledge and wisdom with me, and it does not have to be represented as some kind of a gift that He has given to me that I can use in order to show others more about who He is. The gifts do not have to be some kind of permanent thing, which I know a lot of people really want to have. They really want to believe, oh, I have the gift of knowledge, and I have the gift of wisdom, and I will have this until I am physically dead. Yeah, well, you might just have it until 2 o'clock tomorrow afternoon, and then that might be the end of it. And would that make you any less of a child of God? Any less of a believer? You know, some people would say, oh, yeah, I would feel that way. Well, then I don't think you have the right perspective in mind. But this is a challenge that I've watched so many people deal with and go through to understand that this is not some kind of permanent transformation of some kind. This is a living relational experience with God. And there are some times when He will want to use you as the means of conveying knowledge and wisdom to someone else. And there are other times when He simply does not want to be a part of that at all in that situation. He might want to work with you through some other gift of some kind, or through no gift at all. And that would be perfectly fine. You know, just be yourself with what you've got. That can be just as useful as any of these spiritual gifts, because the objective always has to do with to what degree will a person know their God and know Him more. So these gifts do not have to be some kind of permanent thing. They have to do with a description of in what ways will God use us in order to be of benefit to the body of Christ. If I was to look ahead down to verse 25, in 1 Corinthians chapter 12, verse 25, he says that there should be no schism in the body, but that the members should have the same care for one another. I think this is an important verse that describes the purpose and the intent of the spiritual gifts, or a purpose, an intent, something that is intended. But it's not the only thing that's intended. It's just an important part to see that this is a way that members of the body of Christ can express care for one another. through knowledge, through wisdom, through all these different gifts that he lists, as long as we care for one another. You see, these are ways of describing how a person may care for somebody else. And if you don't care for anyone, and that could be because you're a relatively new believer or immature in the faith, or even if you are mature in the faith and you're just having a bad day, something like that, and you just don't care about anyone else, there could be an opportunity for God to express a spiritual gift within and through you that you may express some care towards someone else. There are so many different ways that this could be described, that the best way that I think there is to describe this issue of spiritual gifts is to live your life and wait for the Lord to be a participant in your life and discover on a daily basis how these things might be relevant for the day or not. Because remember, from verse 11, 1 Corinthians chapter 12, verse 11, but one and the same Spirit works all these things, distributing to each one individually as he wills, which I think could be better translated as he desires, distributing to each one individually as he feels like it. The same Spirit working all these things as he feels like it. So just understand that sometimes he may desire, sometimes he may not, but that he is a person in your life just like everybody else in that sense. And to enjoy your days, enjoy your life, enjoy other people, and be caring as you are able and as the Lord gives you new ways to care about other people. For me, to convey knowledge and wisdom through radio like this, why do I do this? I mean, there are so many other things that I could be doing for myself. I have no shortage of other things that I could be doing and that I would enjoy just fine. But I do this, and I have been doing this for decades, because I care. I actually care about other people, and I want other people to have better lives, and I want other people to know their God. And you know what's so amazing to me more than anything is that I remember what it was like before I was saved. I remember when I didn't care about anyone, absolutely no one but myself. And everything I did was just all about myself. And yet for decades now, the overwhelming majority of what I do is about caring for other people in this sense. And I just find that amazing. I find it extraordinary. I really do appreciate the living God who has made such a profound change in who I am. And one day, I might not do this anymore. It could very well be just because I don't have enough resources in order to do this, and I have to put more time into doing other things in order to sustain myself and those who depend on me. Life is not always the same. Life changes. Living things grow. Living things change. And so I have no idea what the future may be or what it may look like. But what I do know is that my heart has been changed in a way that I just cannot perceive how it could ever return to how it was once before. All right, moving forward into verse 9 in 1 Corinthians chapter 12, verse 9, to another, faith by the same Spirit. Faith is described as a spiritual gift here in 1 Corinthians chapter 12, verse 9. Now listen, this does not mean that you cannot have faith without it being a gift from God. I have found that there is no shortage of people who really want to believe that if anyone has any faith at all, it is only because God has given them this spiritual gift of faith, according to 1 Corinthians chapter 12 at the beginning of verse 9. And I do not believe that this is what Paul was intending to say in any way whatsoever. I have full and absolute conviction that a person can have faith in God without it being some specific, unique, spiritual gift of God. To me, faith is nothing more than the response to the truth that has been revealed to you, usually represented as trust and reliance and belief in what has been revealed. Responding in the sense of applying it in your life as you make your decisions in your daily life. We express faith in all kinds of things. Everyone has some measure of faith of some kind. There was a time long ago when I used to teach at a university. I was teaching theoretical computer science, and I loved to go out and have conversations with people there at the university, especially those who did not believe in God, and they really wanted to tell other people that they did not believe in God. And I would go and have conversations with them, and I wouldn't tell them right away that I believed in God. I would just ask them questions. Like, why is it that you don't believe in God? Why is it that you don't believe in creation? Why is it that you don't believe in evolution? It's always much better to ask a person like this questions than to try to preach to them. It's always better. Let them do the talking. Let them convince themselves. And I would ask them questions like this, like, why do you believe in evolution? And they would give me this example, and they would give me that example. And it wouldn't take very long before I would be able to say, wow, you know, to me, what you have said is just so amazing. It really does require a tremendous amount of faith in order to believe what you're telling me. I mean, I'm a scientist. I understand the scientific method, the scientific process. I've studied the evolutionary theory and the examples myself at length. And I would say that a lot of these things that people believe is based on really poor evidence. Darwin himself said that if we were to believe that the human eye was the product of evolution is absurd to the highest degree. You go look it up in his book, The Origin of Species. The chromatic aberrations of the eye, they are so complex that to suggest that the human eye was evolved through the processes of evolution is absurd to the highest degree. But I would add, we have two of them. Oh, and more importantly, you've got to find somebody else of the opposite sex, of the opposite gender, who also has two of them, and you have to be in the same geographical location, the same time period, and this is the tough part. These two people have to like each other so that they can reproduce, and then you could get another person with two eyes. I mean, when you consider the probability of this, I have to tell a person, and I have on many occasions, I have said, wow, your faith is amazing. You have an incredible amount of faith. I have never encountered anyone who had such a profound measure of faith. Would I say that this is a spiritual gift from God that they have this faith? No, it is something that is inherent within us that we have the ability to have faith in a lot of things, even things that are not true. And so it doesn't require a specific spiritual gift from God in order to have faith in God. I just don't see that at all. But what I do see is that there can be a moment where God relates to you or I individually in such a way that he can stir within us a divine measure and expression of faith such that we have a moment of spiritual conviction through our trust and reliance on him and through him working within and through us that we can very well be expressing a greater amount or a greater sense of faith than we normally would otherwise. Why? So that others may see our testimony as we relate to them the God who we know while he is speaking within and through us. There can be a profound opportunity for a unique spiritual gift of faith that others would be able to witness, experience, and be motivated by our conviction that they also may consider embracing the truth that we testify of. And I will continue in the next program. Thank you for tuning in to today's program. This is Aaron Budgen, and I recently released a book titled Building Life. This is for young people who are starting out into adulthood, and it is also for those who have found themselves in a circumstance where they are starting their lives over. I've put a lot of effort into writing this book. It is a short read of about 2.5 hours. It is only available directly from me. So if you would like a copy, go to the Living God Ministries website and you will see a link there that says, Inform Me of Aaron's Books. Fill out the form and I will get back with you as soon as I can.

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3: I'd like to tell you about a man named Phineas who as a child survived the Holocaust. Phineas survived because Christians hid him from the Nazis, risking everything to save his life. Today, Phineas is in his 80s. He can no longer stand on his own or even leave his home to receive medical care. And when sirens sound and missiles fall, he doesn't have the time or the strength to reach safety. 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
12: Shalom, beloved. 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She says, "I am dark but lovely." She felt shame, but she knew she was loved. I want to encourage you, beloved, know that God loves you even in the midst of your sin. I'm not giving you a license to sin, but know that nothing can separate you from God's love. And when you find yourself in the bondage of darkness or the bondage of sin, the point is to cry out to God, knowing that He loves you, asking Him to cleanse you. Don't hide from God in your sin. Know that He loves you and call out to Him and He'll cleanse you.
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16: So you say, well, we're making disciples here. 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So you have to get in a global mindset to do what the Bible's talking about. And what am I doing? What are you doing? 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
15: 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So let's get things going with today's talk. Here's Richard Ellis.
16: So the title of today's message is Whole Wide World. And I'd like you to turn to Isaiah 49 to begin with. So there's certain things you think, well, people don't care about this, but I think it's important for you to know about this, whether you care about this or not. What goes on in our gatherings, you say, well, it's just us. It is not just us. I'll get into some of the platforms in a minute, but radio, social media, iTunes, we're just an example. These messages go out on a site called pray.com where we have right now over, I think it's 350,000 followers on just that one site. So when you support this, this contributes to being able to blast this way beyond here. You say, well, I don't care about that. Well, God does, and I do. So Isaiah 49:6 says, indeed, He says, is it too small a thing that you should be my servant to raise up the tribes of Jacob and to restore the preserved ones of Israel? I will also give you as a light to the Gentiles that you should be my salvation to the ends of the earth. Now, this is Old Testament, and He's talking of being a light to the Gentiles, which it was just the Jews at that time. It was Israel, but it's already in the book about the Gentiles. That's everybody who's not a Jew, that you should be my salvation to the ends of the earth. So God is interested in the ends of the earth. I've done work on the Amazon, grew up in Brazil, and I've gone so far up the Amazon west toward Peru that you finally get so far up there, there are billboards on the Amazon River that say, do not pass this point. And of course, we go past that point if we got the right people with us. And there are tribes that they protect. But the missionaries go up there and reach the tribes, and you think you found everybody on the planet. Well, those tribes that they reach then go into the jungle, and they find tribes they didn't know existed. And they're in the jungle with them. And so you're reaching indigenous people with the gospel. They get saved. Now their eyes and ears are open. And now they're interacting with other tribes. So you say, we've reached the whole world. We have not reached the whole world. You say, well, that's not possible. It's possible. But as you'll see as we get into this, that is God's heart. He doesn't care more about Americans than He does people in Indonesia, people in Africa. Pick the country. Jesus died for everybody equally, regardless of their religious affiliation at the moment or their background. Matthew 24:14. I love this verse. And I didn't see this verse for a very long time the way I see it now. And this gospel of the kingdom will be preached in all the world as a witness to all the nations. And then what? The end will come. So what has to happen before the end comes? The gospel of this kingdom has to be preached to all nations. Okay, Jeremy, have you guys got that video? I'm going to show, I don't normally show videos in a message, but I want you to, this may blow your mind because it still blows mine a little bit. If you guys will hit play on that, we're making a run at it. Here we go.
17: The title of today's message is Throne Room. Primer versículo de la Biblia. 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Because of our importunity, he should answer our prayers, and he always does. Sometimes it's yes, sometimes it's no, sometimes it's wait. Always answers, but he is still God.
16: So. Why do I show you that? You say, well, it's just us. It is not just us anymore. I never dreamed in my lifetime something like this was possible. And people say, well, you just feed a video into AI and it spits it out and that's what you get. About 80% of it is that. About 20% of it is very expensive and very time consuming to make it all sync. When you hear and see yourself lips moving in Chinese, your voice in Chinese, it's a little mind blowing. So, if you haven't figured this out by now, my personal mission statement is to take the planet. And I never knew in my lifetime that that would be possible to even attempt. Okay? So, I was at the gathering of the National Religious Broadcasters. I go every year. It's a little bit of a whooping because it's just a lot of conversations. But one of the people I met there, just this is just one of them, is blasting video into Iran. And so if he says to me, I need it in this dialect, this English, you know, this whatever version, then we can generate that and blast into Iran. So you talk about reaching Muslims or Mandarin or Japan or, you know, we can add languages as we go. It's just breathtaking because we can, we, this is not about me. This is the we. This is, you know, I'm a pastor. I'm not just some speaker. And so all of these messages are generated out of this group. I say some outlandish things here. They don't know how to translate into any language. So anyhow, so please be praying about this whole process. You know, yes, it's about you. It's about us. And then it goes locally and then it goes nationally. But we are on blast to go to the whole planet. So whether you get that or not or even care about that, I can't make you care about it. But just perspective. There's a lost world out there, and you were, and I, and I'll read you verses to this effect, were given marching orders to take the planet. Okay? So, Matthew 4:17. From that time, Jesus began to preach and to say, repent, for the kingdom of heaven is at hand. And that message still holds. It's here. It's now. Matthew 4:23, and Jesus went about all Galilee, teaching in their synagogues, preaching the gospel of the kingdom, and healing all kinds of sickness and all kinds of disease among the people. So this gospel of the kingdom, and that's what we refer to there in Matthew 24:14. Matthew 28:19, some of you know this by heart. It is not what you know by heart, it's what you do by heart. Go therefore and make disciples of all the nations, baptizing them in the name of the Father and of the Son and of the Holy Spirit, teaching them to observe all things that I have commanded you, and lo, I'm with you always, even to the end of the age. So what is he saying to do? Make disciples of who? All nations. So you say, well, we're making disciples here. That's not what he said to do only. So you have to get in a global mindset to do what the Bible's talking about. And what are we doing? What am I doing? What are you doing? What are we doing to mobilize in that direction and make disciples of all the nations? Now, people say, well, it's, you know, you act like it's all up to you. So let me do some explaining on that. When Jesus left the planet, he appeared to over 500 people, but there's about 120 of them, and he gives these instructions to 120 people, and he says, take the planet. Not a one. There's no verses about, what are you talking about? That's not possible. They engage and move forward as though that was possible. Why? Because it's happening out of that small group of people who got these marching orders and implemented what they were told. Here we are. And people have been doing this ever since. So don't think it's not possible. It's not about us. It's about him in and through us. And so that changes everything about what is possible. Mark chapter 13, verse 10. Again, this reference to, in the gospel must first be preached to all the nations. So get, if you're not there yet, and I understand you say, well, my life, my problems. If you get out of just your life and your problems, get your head up. It's the planet. And I did a sermon a while back. I think the title was Time Zones. And I couldn't figure out, like, why am I, well, there's other reasons or possibilities, but anybody get like awakened at 3 a.m. or odd, weird times? Look at all these hands. Now, here's my theory on this. The world is round. There are time zones. Stop being upset about being awakened in the middle of the night. If you wake up in the middle of the night and go, okay, Lord, what's going on? It is possible that the Holy Spirit of God is saying, I need to use you in the middle of your night because it's in the middle of someone else's day who's about to be executed for their faith. And so I need you to engage. And even if you don't know who or what you're praying for, you are interceding. Sorry about the inconvenience. I'll make up on the rest. Go with it. So don't wake up and lay there and go, what the heck, God? Why, you know, help me go back to sleep. Why don't you help him intercede? Because the thing is spinning and everybody's at a different place and it is one body on the planet. And so we may be providing cover for a church that's about to be burned to the ground. And I don't mean the building, the people. And you may be up for 30 minutes or an hour. But what you don't know is in the middle of your day, there's someone in another time zone and they're throwing down for you and they don't know you. Okay? So just let the Holy Spirit live in you and pray through you and get over being awakened. Now, if you're older, it has nothing to do with that. You probably just have to pee. But anyhow, just keep a prayer book in that little room and you'll be fine. Luke 24. See, these are the things that don't translate into Mandarin. They have to redo all of this. Although they do that over there too. Luke 24, 46. Then he said to them, thus it is written, and thus it was necessary for the Christ to suffer and to rise from the dead the third day, and that repentance and remission of sins should be preached in his name to all nations beginning at Jerusalem. That's where they started and it went out from there. Read it again. Thus it was necessary. You got nothing without Jesus suffering, dying on a cross, and then being raised from the dead the third day. Everything hinges on that. And then the repentance and remission of sins should be preached in his name to all nations beginning at Jerusalem. 1 Timothy 2, verse 3. For this is good and acceptable in the sight of God our Savior, who desires all men to be saved and to come to the knowledge of the truth. That is all mankind. And you say, but not everybody's going to be saved. I can't control that, and I can't fix that. But I will tell you this, if you believe that, that that's what God's heart is, and then that becomes your heart, then you try. And when someone pushes back and rejects you, it's not you primarily they're rejecting, it's him. But even that is heartbreaking, because you have a conversation, and you know what's at stake. And I usually can't talk to somebody about Jesus without ending up like this. Because there's nothing at stake but their life, their eternal life. And even they don't completely understand that. And many times I will say to someone in those conversations, you know, say, well, dude, I'm, you know, not interested, whatever they say, or get a little pushback. I say, what, do you got people lined up that are weeping over your soul? Who's ever talked to you like this and cared enough about you to shed tears for you? So don't tell me your life doesn't matter. You don't care about this. And even if you don't do something about it today and right now, remember someone tried. And if you get down the road a little bit and you change your mind, he changes your mind, then respond. If you hear his voice, don't harden your heart, respond. Acts 1:8. And I'm reading you some kind of very simple but powerful, pivotal verses in the scripture. This is after Jesus has been raised from the dead. You shall receive power when the Holy Spirit has come upon you, and you shall be witnesses to me in Jerusalem and in all Judea and Samaria and to the end of the earth. How many of you have left this country on a mission trip? Raise your hand. Ever in your life? So look around the room. You say, why are these people going? We got people lost here. Why would they leave the country? Because this is what it says. You got the power to do it, and he may mobilize you. And a lot of times, people who won't share their

We, at any point, we got people all over the planet, and we have people we support. So a percentage of the funds that comes into this church that you give undesignated goes to support missionaries in Liberia, Northern India. I mean, we got people all over the place. So pray for them. And when you give funds, which this takes people a while, new believers, takes a while to figure out, I got to support what's going on here. Children that live in homes where dad pays for everything never think about this. Mature believers give. Immature believers a lot of times don't give because they don't understand. So this is a little harsh, but if you think you're a mature believer and you're not financially supporting the church and his work around the world, you may not be as mature as you think. Romans 10. So I'm going to read you a little piece of this. Romans 10, it's brethren. Anytime you see that, it means he's writing to Christians. Brethren, my heart's desire and prayer to God for Israel is that they may be saved. For I bear them witness that they have a zeal for God, but not according to knowledge. For they, being ignorant of God's righteousness and seeking to establish their own righteousness, have not submitted to the righteousness of God. For Christ is the end of the law for righteousness to everyone who believes. For Moses writes about the righteousness which is of the law, the man who does those things shall live by faith. But the righteousness of faith speaks in this way. Do you not say in your heart, who will ascend into heaven? That is, bring Christ down from heaven. Or who will descend into the abyss? That is, bring Christ up from the dead. But what does it say? So listen to this. What does it say? The word is near you, in your mouth and in your heart. That is the word of faith which we preach. That if you confess with your mouth the Lord Jesus, let's try this. We don't have to do it together. Just say out loud, Jesus is Lord. That's a powerful thing. If you confess with your mouth the Lord Jesus and believe in your heart that God raised him from the dead, you will be saved. And again, people say, well, it can't be that easy. Stop complicating the gospel. A seed is a seed is a seed. You can't complicate a seed. You bury a seed, dirt, water, it germinates. You plant the seed of the gospel, it germinates, and people can be saved. And my answer always is, easy for who? So simple for us, but it was not simple for Jesus. Born of a virgin, sinless life, and then they string him up. It's not just that he died for our sins, he became our sins. What in the world? He who knew no sin became sin for us, that we might be made the righteousness of God in him. That's the cross. That's the horror of the cross. The physical is part of it, but all of that sin getting dumped on a sinless man. I've never gotten over that somebody died for me. So I don't deserve dying for. I know we all do, because that's what he decided. But he could have also said, well, he really couldn't have. To hell with all of you. But you don't have that verse in the Bible. For with the heart one believes unto righteousness, and with the mouth confession is made unto salvation. For the scripture says, whoever believes on him will not be put to shame. For there is no distinction between Jew and Greek. For the same Lord over all is rich to all who call upon him. For whoever calls on the name of the Lord shall be saved. So I know I got people watching, listening now, and you say, well, I'm just not there yet. Just remember, whoever calls on the name of the Lord, you can be saved. You just got to do it before you die, because once you're dead, it's too late. So you say, what does that mean to call on the Lord? You just go, Jesus, I believe. I believe you're Lord. I believe that you were raised from the dead. It's in here. You say, well, what'll happen? He'll save you. That's what'll happen. He'll save you. You say, well, then is my whole life going to be perfect and beautiful and no problems? No, there's no verses for that either. You'll have challenges. But one challenge I don't have because of following Jesus is if I drop dead standing right here, I promise you I'm going to heaven. I don't sit around worrying about where I will end up. I know where I'm going. And I don't know what the rest of my life looks like, what the challenges I'll have, but I know I don't have just God with me. I have him in me. So I'll never be alone. Never be alone. He will never leave you, never forsake you. Verse 14, how then shall they call upon him in whom they've not believed? And how shall they believe in him in whom they have not heard? And how shall they hear without a preacher? And how shall they preach unless they are sent? As it is written, how beautiful are the feet of those who preach the gospel of peace, who bring glad tidings of good things. But they have not all obeyed the gospel. For Isaiah says, Lord, who has believed our report? So then faith comes by hearing, and hearing by the word of God.
But I say, have they not heard? Yes, indeed, their sound has gone out to all the earth.

0: earth and their words to the ends of the world. But I say, did Israel not know? For Moses says, I will provoke you to jealousy by those who are not a nation. I will move you to anger by a foolish nation. But Isaiah is very bold and says, I was found by those who do not seek me. I was made manifest to those who do not ask for me. But to Israel, he says, all day long, I have stretched out my hands to a disobedient and contrary people. Go to 2 Peter 3. 2 Peter 3, 9 ties into where we started. The Lord is not slack concerning his promise, as some count slackness, but is long-suffering toward us, not willing that any should perish, but that all should come to repentance. Not any, all. And then Revelation 5, 9, and they sang a new song saying, you are worthy to take the scroll and to open its seals, for you were slain and have redeemed us to God by your blood out of every tribe and tongue and people and nation, and have made us kings and priests to God, and we shall reign on the earth. And this is back to redeemed us out of every tribe, tongue, people, nation. You better get used to being with everybody, because you're going to spend eternity with everybody. As I jokingly say, there ain't no South Heaven. And this can go any direction. Oh, white people saying, well, we want to be with them in heaven. And black people saying, we don't be with those white people in heaven. And Hispanics and Asians, everybody thinking they're going to be apart. You're going to be stuck together forever around Jesus. And if you can't do it here, it's going to be tricky there maybe. Why don't we show the world what heaven looks like so they get a glimpse? They come in and go, okay, wait a minute. You can't do this without him. By this will all men know that you're my disciples, that you have love one for another. Not that you talk religious talk. It's that you genuinely love each other. And then Revelation 14, 6. And this is, if you think God's not trying, Revelation 14, 6. Then I saw another angel flying in the midst of heaven. This is it, one angel, having the everlasting gospel to preach to those who dwell on the earth, to every nation, tribe, tongue, and people, saying with a loud voice, fear God and give glory to him, for the hour of his judgment has come, and worship him who made heaven and earth, the sea and springs of water. He's even got an angel declaring the gospel. Don't let the angel outdo you. So this is going to not be, you know, I don't know how you feel about this. I have no intention of quitting, so you may run me off. I'll go do it somewhere else. Till I drop dead, I'm going to try to take the planet. And there are tools now to do it that I never dreamed of. So please pray for what goes on here, for what goes on that's just blasted out to potentially millions of people. In some cases, we don't know how many. And people sometimes will say, well, did you ever think you'd end up pastoring a mega church? I said, I do. I just don't know them all till I get to heaven. And you praying for me, the elders of this church, and what goes on here, you cannot not do it. It's not like you're all I've got, but you're a lot of all I've got. And the heat is coming up. They are not happy in hell. So if you think of me or my family or the elders, whoever you think of in this church, please pray. Because it's not flesh and blood. It's principalities and powers and the rulers of darkness in high places. And hell doesn't mind us gathering and doing church, but he is scared that we decide to be church. So,
1: 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Reunion Church is an exciting church that meets at the Silo in the heart of downtown Dallas. 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
0: The whole wide world, that's the target. And until we reach it, the end won't come, apparently. And I'd love to get to do this with you. So the last thing I'll say is this. If you're in the room or listening and you say, well, man, what are you talking about? I don't understand it all. But I did understand the part about Jesus helping me, calling out to him. So here's what you do. If it's you, you just say a simple prayer. God, I know I'm a sinner. I believe that Jesus died on the cross, was buried, and raised from the dead to pay for my sin and to offer me eternal life. I receive you into my life. Come in, change me, fill me with your spirit, and show me how to live for you, not just with you on the inside. Thank you for saving me, for loving me. In Jesus' name. That's it. If you believe that in your heart, simple words, in faith, he will save you.
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3: 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Due to ongoing uncertainty surrounding overseas travel conditions and future international travel considerations, the Italy Unfiltered Tour has been canceled. As a result, the Italy Unfiltered Dream Vacation Sweepstakes has also been canceled and no prize will be awarded. We understand this may be disappointing and appreciate your interest and participation. 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
14: With SRN News, I'm Keith Peters in Washington. Democratic Socialists won big time in New York after moderate Democrats fell to far-left candidates endorsed by the New York City mayor.
15: Socialists sweeping primary races in New York, knocking mainstream Democrats off the ballot. It was a very big night for New York City's Democrat Socialist Mayor Zoran Mamdani, as all of the socialist candidates he endorsed won their primary races. This is a major shift to the far left, and liberal media now calling the New York City mayor a kingmaker. All of these winners, for example, want to abolish ICE.
14: Correspondent Laura Winters reporting. At one campaign event, chants of Free Palestine were heard. Some centrist Democrats warn the left flank is too extreme on Israel and other issues, risking losses for the party in November. This is SRN News.
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16: If you see a marriage that is strong, it's because they're working on their marriage. They're not taking their hand off the wheel.
17: To have and to hold. We've all heard those words in a wedding, right? Pastor Greg Laurie says, if you want to have, you have to hold tightly.
16: To have a successful marriage, the couple must cleave. Think of yourself climbing up the face of a mountain. You're holding on for your dear life. That's how a husband

0: products have labels noting where they were made. Maybe made in China, Japan, Mexico, or made in the USA. Metaphorically, if we were to look at our label, the label of man himself, it would say, made in the Garden of Eden by God. You and I were handcrafted by our Heavenly Father. And today on A New Beginning, Pastor Greg Laurie points out not only were man and woman handmade by God, the institution of marriage was as well. Today we'll get the full story.
1: Why don't we all grab our Bibles and hang a hard left and go all the way to the book of Genesis. The title of my message is Trouble in Paradise. So we've looked at the creation of all things. Now we're looking at the story of Adam and Eve's sin against God in the Garden of Eden. We're reading about the creation of men and women. And in Genesis 2, Moses zooms in from the cosmos to the Garden of Eden. This new section of Genesis deals with the relationship between God and man. So let's read together Genesis 2, verse 7. And the Lord God formed man of the dust of the ground and breathed into his nostrils the breath of life. And man became a living being. The Lord God planted a garden eastward in Eden, and there he put the man whom he had formed, and out of the ground the Lord God made every tree grow that is pleasant to the sight and good for food. The tree of life was in the midst of the garden, and the tree of the knowledge of good and evil. So if you're taking notes, here's point number one. God created man and breathed life into him. This word breathed is interesting. In verse 7, it's warmly personal. God was face to face with man, and with the intimacy of a kiss or a little puff of air, God brings man to life. And now drop down to verse 15. Then the Lord took the man and put him in the Garden of Eden to tend and keep it. And the Lord God commanded the man, saying, of every tree of the garden you may freely eat, but of the tree of the knowledge of good and evil you shall not eat, for in the day that you eat of it, you will surely die. We'll stop there. Eden, the Garden of Eden. By the way, the word Eden means delight. The very name Eden is used synonymously with names and phrases like, oh, it's like Camelot or Atlantis or Utopia or Shangri-La. So we might think of Eden as a fictitious place, but it was a real place that God placed Adam in this garden of absolute delight. It was a paradise beyond anything you could imagine. I mean, think of the most beautiful places you've ever been to in this world, San Bernardino or... I didn't mean that as a joke. Why did you let me? No, but think tropical paradise or some incredible island or some other place or maybe something you've seen in a movie or on television. And that looks like paradise or the Garden of Eden. Eden was that and much more. Handmade by God himself. Untouched by sin. It was literally perfect. And Adam had the coolest job of all time. He was the gardener in the Garden of Eden. His job was to discover what the Lord had made, to enjoy what God had created, and to tend to this garden. So someone might walk up to him. Well, there wasn't anyone to walk up to him at this point, but later. Hey, man, what's your job? Hey, I'm a gardener in the Garden of Eden. Pretty great opportunity the Lord gave. And he had carte blanche. Enjoy everything in the garden, Adam. There's just one tree I want you to avoid. The tree of the knowledge of good and evil. That was the one thing to stay away from. And so something was missing in Adam's life. And more specifically, it wasn't a something, it was a someone. But Adam didn't know that yet because he had not yet met the someone. But here she comes. Genesis 2, verse 18. The Lord God said, it's not good that man should be alone. I will make a helper comparable to him. Dropped down to verse 21. And the Lord caused a deep sleep to fall upon Adam. And as he slept, he took one of his ribs and closed up the flesh in its place. Then the rib, which the Lord God had taken from man, he made into a woman, and he brought her to the man. Adam said, this is now bone of my bones and flesh of my flesh. She shall be called woman because she was taken out of man. Therefore, shall a man leave his father and mother and be joined to his wife, and they shall become one flesh. And they were both naked, the man and the wife, and they were not ashamed. So my next point, God created woman and brought her to the man. It's worth noting at this point in Genesis, after God created each successive thing, he said, it was good. It is good. This is good. Then he looks at the aloneness of Adam and he says, this is not good. This is not good. I'm going to make, verse 18, a helper comparable to him. In the Hebrew, that can be translated to someone who assists another to reach fulfillment. Another way you can translate it is someone who comes to rescue another. Eve would provide what was missing in Adam's life. Adam would provide what was missing in Eve's life. And by the word, this word helper, God will create a helper. In no way does it imply that Eve was somehow inferior to Adam. In fact, it's the same word God uses to describe himself as a helper to his people. But he's bringing them together. And this just reminds us, we are built for relationship with one another. We're not meant to do life alone. So Adam is put into a deep sleep and Eve is produced from his side. Adam's enthusiastic response is verse 23. This is not bone of my bones and flesh of my flesh. She shall be called woman. She was taken out of man. It comes from the Hebrew word stokito. We get our English word stoked from it. I made that all up. Okay. But the idea is implied here that Adam was astonished. He was blown away. He was thrilled. In fact, in a way, Adam is waxing eloquent in the way he makes this statement. There's a poetic quality to it. The five lines employ the standard techniques of Hebrew poetry. This is not bone of my bones and flesh of my flesh. She should be called woman because she was taken out of man. He probably said it with an English accent. This is now bone of my bones and flesh of my... I sound more like Cary Grant. I don't know. Judy. There's something about the English accent that makes things sound more eloquent. I mean, if he said it like he was from the South, y'all bone of my bones and flesh of my flesh. You call woman. No. Or East Coast, yo, you're bone of my bones and flesh of my flesh. Forget about it. You want some coffee? Yeah. Or California, dude, you're not bone of my bones and flesh of my flesh. So awesome, you know. Sort of an exaggeration of California. I don't actually know anyone in California that talks that way, but since everyone thinks we do, I'll just roll with it. Bone of my bones and flesh of my flesh. You're woman, you're taken out of man.
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4: Almost 20 years ago, a friend invited me to a Bible study. 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There, Greg Laurie gave an invitation to anyone who wanted to accept Christ. 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At that time, I didn't even know who Pastor Greg was. But during his message at the Harvest Crusade, Pastor Greg said it would be the best thing I would ever do for myself. And you know what? He was right.
3: If you've had your life changed because of Harvest Ministries, would you let Pastor Greg know? Just drop him an email, greg@harvest.org. Again, that's greg@harvest.org.
2: Well, we're digging into the Lord's design for marriage today in Pastor Greg's message called Trouble in Paradise. Let's continue.
1: So God is now establishing the family. Long before there was a government or there were schools or any other social structures, God establishes the family and a home. This is God's order, a man and a woman together in marriage. Not a man and a man, not a woman and a woman, not a man who wants to become a woman or a woman who wants to become a man and a woman. This is the only order that God will bless. That's true. We have strayed from God's order and we're reaping the consequences of it in our nation today. Almost every social ill that is happening in America today can be directly traced to the breakdown of the family, and specifically the absence of fathers. I could speak for 45 minutes just giving you stats to prove what I just said. It's an undeniable fact. And we've tempered with this. We want to eliminate the family. We want to redefine the family. And as we've done this, it's like we're striking at the very foundation of our nation. You know, it's been said, a family can survive without a nation, but a nation cannot survive without the family. So God establishes the family. And now we're also given some secrets to a successful marriage. Now, how many of you are married? Raise your hand. You're married? Okay, good. How many of you are single? You're single? Raise your hand up. Okay, how many of you who are single want to be married? Raise your hand up. Okay. How many of you who are married wish you were single still? No, don't. All right. How many of you are happily married? Raise your hand up. Okay, good. Very good. Here's some secrets to a happy marriage. Because people think that marriage will not be happy. It's been said marriage is like a three-ring circus. Engagement ring, wedding ring, and suffering. But it doesn't have to be that way. You can have a very happy and fulfilling marriage. How do you do it? To have a successful marriage, you must leave other relationships. Look at verse 24. Therefore shall a man leave his father and mother and cleave and be joined to his wife, and they shall become one flesh. So marriage begins with the leaving of other relationships. The closest relationship outside of marriage is specified here, that of a child to the parent, implying that if it's necessary to leave your father and mother, and certainly all lesser ties must be broken, changed, or left behind. The primary commitment of a man to a woman, of a husband to a wife, and of a wife to a husband must be to them. You're still to honor your parents. You're still a child to your parents, but a new family has begun. And now your primary responsibility is to your spouse above other relationships. And this does not happen in some marriages. They don't engage in the leaving. They don't understand the priority of marriage and how they should treat their spouse. And I think it's so important to have intimacy and closeness and friendship in this marriage that you cultivate and keep alive forever. It doesn't happen by default. If you see a marriage that is strong, it's because they're working on their marriage. They're not taking their hand off the wheel. And your wife, husband, should be your best friend. Your husband, wife, should be your best friend. Leaving other relationships and being joined to them. And then to have a successful marriage, the couple must cleave. Cleave. So you leave and you cleave. The word cleave means to glue or to cling. When we come to the New Testament use of the word, it means to cement together or stick like glue or to be welded together so the two cannot be separated without serious damage to both. You know, when I was a kid, I used to build little model airplanes. I was never very good at it. I was very sloppy with the glue. The glue got everywhere. Then they invented super glue, and I was so excited. And I would put super glue. It's almost like it wasn't really working. All of a sudden, it sticks. And they'd warn you, don't get it on your skin. And I got it on my skin. I glued my finger to my thumb. So the rest of the day, hey, everything's okay, you know. But that's the idea, like super glue. And it's not like glue as in stuck together. I'm stuck with this person. It's glued like I'm holding on to you. Think of yourself climbing up the face of a mountain. You're holding on for your dear life. That's how a husband and wife are to be, holding on to each other. In fact, marriage is a picture of Christ and the church. The Bible says husbands are to love their wives as Christ loves the church. And the wife is to submit to the husband as unto the Lord. And so it's almost as though God is saying, hey, lost world, I want you to look at this Christian family right here. Look at the way this Christian husband loves his Christian wife. That's how I love my people. Hey, people that don't believe yet, I want you to look at this woman here, married to this Christian man. the way she lovingly submits to his servant leadership and how she respects him. That's how my church loves me. So that's how you can see when a Christian marriage falls apart, how devastating it can be. We need to be an example for people to see. Now, there are times that I understand divorce happens. There are grounds in the Bible for divorce. Unfaithfulness is one. Desertion is another. But I've never read the phrase irreconcilable differences in the Bible. I've been married for 50 years, and I've had 50 years of irreconcilable differences with my wife. Our love has grown stronger, not weaker, because we have followed God's principles. And so this is so important. Now, I don't mean to imply if you're single, you're missing out on God's plan, because God allows or calls some people to a life of singleness. And the fact of the matter is, when you're unattached, when you're unmarried, you have a certain mobility a married person does not have. Paul writes in 1 Corinthians 7, an unmarried man, or we'll say a single person, can spend their time doing the Lord's work and thinking of how to please the Lord. But a married man has to think about his earthly responsibilities and how to please his wife. That's not a criticism of a married man. It's just saying when you're married, you have responsibilities. You can't just make decisions without consulting with your wife. Or as a wife, you can't just go and do whatever you want without factoring in your husband. But when you're single, you do have a freedom that a married person does not have. So you have to find God's will for you. But our greatest needs are not fulfilled in marriage. Our greatest needs are fulfilled in Jesus, right? That's the key. Because marriage is a picture of our relationship with Christ.

0: Pastor Greg Laurie, today offering some great biblical insight on God's plan for marriage and the family. And there's much more to come as this study continues here on A New Beginning. Well, Pastor Greg just mentioned that marriage is a picture of our relationship with the Lord. He'll develop that further next time. But do you mind us asking, do you have a relationship with Christ? Have you ever bowed your head and asked Jesus to be your Savior and your Lord? Pastor Greg, someone can come to the Lord today and have their life changed, can't they?
1: That's right. The Bible says whoever will call upon the name of the Lord will be saved. So think of it this way. Maybe you're out in a riptide in the ocean and you can't get your footing and you're in trouble and you see a lifeguard. Call out for help and the lifeguard will rescue you. The same is true spiritually. You're drowning in your sin. You need help. Jesus will save you. He will rescue you, but you must call out to him. And you know how you do that? You do it in prayer. So let me just lead you in a simple prayer, and you can pray this prayer after me. You can pray it out loud if you like. And this is where you are calling out to Jesus to save you. Just pray this. Lord Jesus, I know I'm a sinner, and I know you are the Savior who died on the cross for my sin and rose again from the dead. Now, Lord, I turn from my sin and I put my faith in you. Be my Savior, my Lord, be my God and my friend. I choose to follow you from this moment forward. In Jesus' name I pray. Amen. Hey, if you just prayed that prayer, I want you to know that Christ himself has come to live inside of you. And I have a resource I want to send you. It's called the New Believer's Bible. 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Here's Dave to tell you more.
0: 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Well, Pastor Greg, we're so happy to make available your revealing book called Jesus Revolution, and we can even include a copy of the film of the same name. Let me read you a comment we received. This listener wrote, "My husband and I took my 86-year-old father to see the movie. Before it started, I handed him some tissue. He asked, why? I told him he would probably get emotional during the movie because that was the era of his salvation. Well, Dad chuckled at me, you know, as 86-year-old fathers are likely to do. But when the movie was over, he had used up all the tissue. Thank you very much. I thought, what a great example of how that movie has touched many, many people. It touched me. I used up some tissue. It was a very moving film, and so is the book called Jesus Revolution.
1: Yes. Well, I'm thankful the movie got through to him. You know, it's interesting how people of all ages love it. Older folks remember it. But then younger people connect to it as though it's current. And when we were making the film, even though this is a period piece set in the 70s, I said to the director, John Irwin, we need to do this in a way where it feels current and contemporary. And as I've spoken to so many young people who've been moved by it, I can see that we hit the mark. So 86-year-old man, young people, across the generational lines, it touched people, and we're thankful for that. It's a story of the last great spiritual awakening in America called the Jesus Movement or the Jesus Revolution. And it's a book called Jesus Revolution, written with Ellen Vaughn, a prolific, outstanding writer that goes into the backdrop of the time, the culture, things that were happening historically, as well as the incredible move of God and how it actually came about. You know, it's been said the fame of revival spreads the flame of revival. So our hope was if we told a revival story through the book and then through the film, our prayer was that it would inspire another spiritual awakening. And we have seen revival-like things come as a result of people seeing this film. So we're praying that God will continue to use it. So if you haven't read the book, I want to send you a copy for your gift of any size. Whatever you send, we will respond and say thanks by rushing you your copy of the Jesus Revolution book. 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No, I'm kidding. 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
10: Then Peter and the other apostles answered and said, "We ought to obey God rather than men."
11: From today's Word, Pastor Breitmaeder draws encouragement for today's believers from the New Testament church.
10: And, you know, usually you as a person are going to fall into one of those categories of people, that you live in the fear of God or you live in the fear of man. It reminds me of Proverbs 29, "The fear of man bringeth a snare, but whoso puts his trust in the Lord shall be safe."
11: The book of Acts shows the early church growing with great boldness. While many were turning to Christ, the apostles also faced imprisonment and persecution from none other than the religious leaders. Yet instead of fear, Pastor Breitmaeder notes the example they set preaching the gospel without compromise. Let's continue our study in today's Word of Acts chapter 5.
10: The first section of this chapter, I'm going to break this chapter into six sort of chunks. And the first thing we're going to call this, verses 1 through 11, the hypocrites altering the truth. Take a look, verse 1. "But a certain man named Ananias, with Sapphira his wife, sold a possession." Remember their names, God is gracious and beautiful. They walk into the church. "They sold the possession and kept back part of the price, his wife also being privy to it, and brought a certain part and laid it at the apostles' feet. But Peter said, Ananias, why hath Satan filled thine heart to lie to the Holy Ghost and to keep back part of the price of the land?" They wanted to be esteemed by others. That's why they were making up this lie. Verse 4, "And while it remained, that while it was still your money," he said, Peter goes on, "was it not your own?" In other words, you could have done whatever you wanted with that money. You were free at that point. "And after it was sold, was it not thine own power? Why hast thou conceived this thing in thine heart? Thou hast not lied unto men, but unto God." And Ananias, hearing these words, fell down and gave up the ghost, and great fear came on all them that heard these things. And the young men arose and wound him up, that's in grave clothes, and carried him out and buried him. And it was about the space of 3 hours after, when his wife, not knowing what was done, came in. And Peter answered unto her, "Tell me whether you sold the land for so much." And she said, "Yea, for so much." So he gives her an opportunity. "Did you sell it for as much as Ananias said?" She said, "Yes, I did." "Well, no, it's the lie." Verse 9. Then Peter said unto her, "How is it that you have agreed together to tempt the Spirit of the Lord? Behold, the feet of them which have buried thy husband are at the door and shall carry thee out." Then she fell down straightway at his feet and yielded up the ghost. And the young men came in and found her dead, and carrying her forth, buried her by her husband. So what a sad thing. You know, God is gracious, but God is also righteous. That's Ananias' name. God is gracious, but don't forget, he's also righteous and holy. Sapphira, her name means beautiful, but there was an ugliness on the inside of her pride and hypocrisy. So that's the first section of this chapter, the hypocrisies, the hypocrites, I should say, altering the truth. But now in the next section, verses 12 through 16, we have the people accepting the truth. And we see that in verse 12. It says, "And by the hands of the apostles were many signs and wonders wrought among the people, and they were all with one accord in Solomon's porch." It says, "And the rest durst no man join himself to them, but the people magnified them, and believers were the more added to the Lord, multitudes both of men and women." Verse 15 goes on, and it says, "Insomuch that they brought forth the sick into the streets and laid them on beds and couches, that at the least the shadow of Peter passing by might overshadow some of them. And there came also a multitude out of the cities round about unto Jerusalem, bringing sick folks and them which were vexed with unclean spirits, and they were healed every one." Isn't that something? Every single one of them were healed. So we have number one, the hypocrites altering the truth, Ananias and Sapphira, verses 1 through 11. The people accepting the truth now, and they're being healed because of that, in 12 through 16. But that brings us to the third section, the council attacking the truth now, in verse 17. It says there, "And the high priest rose up, and all they that were with him, which is the sect of the Sadducees, and were filled with indignation. And they laid their hands on the apostles and put them in common prison." Verse 19. And it says, "But the angel of the Lord by night opened the prison doors and brought them forth and said, Go, stand and speak in the temple to do to the people all the words of this life." Don't you love this? So the Majesties are there. They put them in prison, but the prison doors just kind of open up. And where do they go? Right back out preaching to the people. Like, this is really embarrassing for these Majesties. And when they heard that, they entered into the temple early in the morning and taught. Man, they got busy. Don't you love this? They didn't procrastinate. Man, I've been in prison all night. I wonder if some of us would have said, "I've been in prison. I deserve a break today. Go home. And then I'll go maybe in the mid-morning, you know." So, you know, the Sadducees, how are they going to feel about this? They just threw them into prison. Now they're out, free as birds, preaching the gospel. Verse 21, "And when they heard it, they entered into the temple early in the morning and taught. But the high priest came, and they that were with him, and called the council together, and all the senate of the children of Israel, and sent to the prison to have them brought. But when the officers came, they found them not in the prison, and they returned and told, saying, The prison truly we found shut with all safety, and the keepers standing without the doors. But when we had opened, we found no man within." Now, when the high priest and the captain of the temple and the chief priest heard these things, they doubted of them whereunto this would grow. What does that mean? More accurate translation, they were perplexed and confused on how to deal with the situation. The ESV puts it this way, verse 24. "Now, when the captain of the temple and the chief priest heard these words, they were greatly perplexed about them, wondering what this would come to." Oh, no. What's this going to come to? You know, like the guys, they're out and the prison's locked and the guards are standing there, but they're just not in their jail cells. This is pretty cool. Verse 25. "Then came one and told them, saying, Behold, the men whom you put in prison are standing in the temple and teaching the people." Verse 26. "Then went the captain with the officers, bound them without violence, for they feared the people, lest they should have been stoned." That's with rocks. But all that to say, you know, they didn't take them by force. They're like, could you guys come talk with us, please? I like this. Who's showing the fear now? It's these religious guys. They're afraid of the people. But we're seeing in the disciples no fear at all. I love this. In fact, verse 27, "When they had brought them, they set them before the council, and the high priest asked them, saying, Did we not straitly command you that you should not teach in this name? And behold, you have filled Jerusalem with your doctrine and intend to bring this man's blood upon us." Remember, they were doing exactly what God told them to do. And, you know, the world told them to, you know, shut their mouths. And boy, the world tells you as a Christian today, shut your mouth. Use the right pronouns. Say this or that, but don't say the other. And they're trying to control speech more than ever. Like in my lifetime, I've never seen, you know, the freedom of speech thrown out the window. Hopefully that'll change. But whether it changes or not, you and I, we ought to obey God rather than men. How do I know that? Well, that's where we come to point number four in our section of the thing. We see the apostles affirming the truth. And I love this. Look at verse 29. Then Peter and the other apostles answered and said, "We ought to obey God rather than men." That's a huge, important point, especially in the days we're living. It's funny, this verse didn't mean as much to me when I was, 25 years ago. But today, it means a lot more because of the days we're living. The world is trying to cram down your throat what you can and can't say. We live in a society that, we fear what other people are going to think about us or even do to us if we say something of truth. And, usually you as a person are going to fall into one of those categories of people, that you live in the fear of God or you live in the fear of man. And I would just ask you, which one are you? Be honest with yourself. You don't have to tell your neighbor sitting next to you, but think about that. Do you mostly live in the fear of God? That is a healthy, not afraid of God, but a healthy fear to do what God asks you to do and to be bold. Or do you live in the fear of man, being afraid of others think about you as too holy or a weirdo Christian or worrying about what others might say or what they might do to your job or, things like that. It's amazing. I see that it's starting to become more tense. But even 15, 20 years ago, nobody cared what you said or thought. And we were still afraid. It's like that thing, where you get up in the morning and you're thinking, well, what are they going to think if I wear this? And you go through, what if I wear this? Well, they think of this or that. Here's a newsflash. They're not thinking about you at all. Nobody's thinking about you. But what you really should be concerned about is what does God think? And that's why Peter says we ought to obey God rather than man. It reminds me of Proverbs 29:25. Do you remember that verse? It says, "The fear of man bringeth a snare, but whoso puts his trust in the Lord shall be safe." What kind of a snare? The word snare is a great Hebrew word. If you look up the Hebrew word snare that's in this verse, the fear of man brings a snare. The word snare is interesting in the Hebrew, mokash. It means bait, lure, trap, noose, hook in the nose. Now, what's this hook in the nose thing about? This word snare became an idiom that was very clear to the Jewish people because when the Assyrians came and invaded Israel back during, remember, Rabshakeh and that whole story? They took the Jews captive and put hooks in their noses and then chained them together and marched them up to Assyria as slaves. And the word mokash is what that is, a hook in the nose. What does the Bible say? The fear of man is a snare, a hook in the nose. It'll take you into captivity. It'll take you in. This is what the Jews would be thinking of when they hear that sort of phrase. So there's moments you either choose the fear of man or the fear of God. What are you going to do? You're around the lunch table and somebody tells a dirty joke. What do you do? Do you laugh and just kind of say, whatever, I don't want to go against the flow or be perceived as Mr. Holy Joe or whatever? Are you the hammer or the nail? Are you going to be driven by what's the conversation of perversion and weirdness? Or are you going to be one driving the conversation? It's the question that's before us all. Peter is not afraid of these religious guys, the Sadducees, at all. He says, we ought to obey God rather than men. Man, I hope you can just remember that as a phrase that should be a mantra for all of us. But back to point number four, this is the apostles affirming the truth. And it goes on in verse 30. It says, the God of our fathers who raised up Jesus, whom you slew and hanged on a tree, him hath God exalted with his right hand to be a prince and a savior, to give repentance to Israel and forgiveness of sins. And we are his witnesses of these things. And so is also the Holy Ghost, whom God hath given to them that obey him. Interesting. Peter's now preaching to them, and he says some things that are interesting. There's kind of a new idea when it comes to Jesus. Savior's not that new to us, Jesus, the Savior. But he calls him here a prince. That is kind of new, to be a prince and a Savior. The word prince there, archegos in the Greek, means to be the chief leader, the author, the pioneer, the one who leads the way. That's what Peter's saying here. He's the prince, the author, and the leader, the one who leads the way and the savior of the world. Basically, Peter's saying, this is the one we're following. We're following the prince who happens to also be our savior. That's the idea here. Do you remember that Peter keeps reminding them that they're the ones who killed him? He reminded them in the previous chapters, and now he's saying, you're the ones who killed him. And it's almost like you can see the guys going, did we do that? Like, they're sheepishly standing by, and they're wondering what in the world that means. And then he says, the God of our fathers raised up Jesus. I love this sort of line of thinking. This was a testimony that Peter's giving, faithful to the foundation of the Christian faith. Notice the things Peter's talking of. He's speaking of man's guilt, Jesus, whom you murdered. That's their guilt. Jesus' death, the one you hung on a tree, his resurrection, God, him exalted to his God's right hand, he says here. And then also Peter includes man's responsibility to respond, to give repentance to Israel, says here, and forgiveness of sins there at the end of verse 31. Peter's doing the perfect presentation of what they need to hear, just like you and I need to give that. Talk about man's guilt. Jesus died for man's guilt. He rose from the grave, and your responsibility is to respond. Did you see the pattern there? That's what you and I are supposed to be doing. That's what I try to do every Sunday morning. Try to remind people of man's guilty. You know, we've sinned against the Lord. Death is our result. Jesus' death was in our place.

they were cut to the heart and took counsel to slay them. Then stood there up one in the council, a Pharisee named Gamaliel, a doctor of the law, and had in reputation among all the people, and commanded to put the apostles forth a little space. Interesting. Who's this guy? Well, we know a couple things. You know, we know about Gamaliel that he was a big deal. Gamaliel was like the smarty pants guy of the Pharisees. Did you know Paul the Apostle, who was just a child at this time and is not a Christian yet? He's the guy who's going to be holding the clothes at Stephen's stoning to death. But who was his teacher? Well, it was this guy Gamaliel. You can jot this down next to this, Acts 22, 3. We're going to read about when we get to Acts chapter 22. Paul says, "Verily, I'm a man which I am a Jew, born of Tarsus, a city of Cilicia, yet brought up in the city at the feet of Gamaliel, and taught according to the perfect manner of the law of the fathers, and was zealous toward God, as you all are this day." Paul, in giving his defense there in the book of Acts, "I was schooled by Gamaliel." That'd be like if you're a math person, you're saying, "I was schooled by Einstein," you know, or whatever. It was something you could boast of. Gamaliel was my teacher. That's what Paul's saying. That's the guy we're talking about here. This is kind of interesting. So his name, if you read outside of the Bible, they gave Gamaliel a nickname and they called him the beauty of the law. Can you imagine having a name like that? People walk, "You're the beauty of the law." Gamaliel said, "Yes, I am." That's who this guy is, okay? So this is what we know about him. And it says in verse 35, "And he said to them, 'You men of Israel, take heed to yourselves what you intend to do as touching these men. For before these days rose up Judas, boasting himself to be somebody, to whom a number of men, about 400, joined themselves, who was slain. And all, as many as obeyed him, were scattered and brought to nothing. After this man rose up Judas of Galilee in the days of the taxing, and drew away much people after him. He also perished, and all, after as many as obeyed him, were dispersed. And now I say unto you, refrain from these men, let them alone, for if this counsel or this work be of men, it will come to naught or nothing. But if it be of God, you cannot overthrow it, lest haply you be found even to fight against God.'" What's Gamaliel doing here? You got to kind of like Gamaliel's logic. He's saying, if it's not God, it'll fizzle out, like these other stories he told and reminded them about. But if it is God, it'll work out and we'll realize it and we'll see it. Is this actually a wise thing that Gamaliel's saying? It might sound wise at first, but the answer is no. There's the following people, you know, who have died, and long after they're gone, people still follow them. One example of that is Muhammad. Muhammad died, didn't raise up from the grave, but centuries after Jesus, 600 AD, Islam started and it's flourishing and it's growing faster than Christianity today. So I just want to show you a little bit of flaw in Gamaliel's sort of logic here. But Buddhism, Krishna, Marxism, Nazism, like those are things that people followed and they should have, you know, hopefully been dispersed, like Gamaliel said, but there's a lot of things that didn't and haven't. So his logic actually breaks down. Now, why would Gamaliel say this? And the answer is, I'm not really sure. We're going to learn more about Gamaliel later in the book of Acts, and we'll be able to discern what was his intention when he tried to let these guys go. So at first, you're going to think, oh, Gamaliel's a good guy. He's letting them go, and he's saying, hey, if this is from God, it'll flourish. If it's not, they'll die and be dispersed. Some scholars argue that Gamaliel is like, if they die, we'll know it's not of God, and let's make sure and kill them before the day's over. Like, that's kind of what some people believe he's doing here. Because Gamaliel would be teaching Paul, and Paul, the fruit of Gamaliel's instruction, would be a murderer of Christians. Like, that would be Paul's MO before he's saved. So this is Gamaliel, and it seems like he's putting it off, or like our point here, avoiding the truth. And that brings us to the last section here. Number 6, we have the church announcing the truth there in verse 40. And it says, "And to him they agreed," to Gamaliel, "and when they had called the apostles and beaten them," just for good measure, I guess, "beaten them, they commanded that they should not speak the name of Jesus and let them go." Do you think they're going to speak the name of Jesus anymore? Even though they got beaten? Like, this just shows us, Peter's like, you know, he's willing to take a torture test, but he's still going to preach the name of Jesus. You got to love that. Verse 41, "And they departed from the presence of the council, rejoicing
that they were counted worthy to suffer.

0: for shame for his name. And daily in the temple and in every house, they ceased not to teach and preach Jesus Christ. Don't you love that? Man, even though they were beaten, when they were beaten, did they go, wowsy, wowsy, woo, woo. Woe is us. We were just sharing the gospel and suffering for... No, they're like, yes! We were counted worthy to suffer, even as Jesus suffered, you know, a little bit. And the beating that we took, they came out of it like rejoicing. And they just went on and preached all the harder, all the more. Were they crazy? No, they were filled with the Holy Spirit. You know, beatings turned into blessings in this case. The more they were beaten, the more the good news came out. You know, it's funny how they say, we told you before to stop saying the name of Jesus, so we're going to beat you, and now go and stop saying the name of Jesus. But they just rejoiced and continued to preach. You know, beatings are not that bad. If you've ever been beaten in a fight, or if you ever had, you know, it's funny how when it happens, you're kind of like, it wasn't that big a deal. I wonder if these guys are like, bring it on. We'll take more of that. You wonder how people do that through history. You wonder how some of our, you know, like you see the movies of the waterboarding and torture and stuff, and like, man, who can do that? You know, we won't do that to our enemies apparently now, but we did it to our special forces soldiers so they know what it feels like. And it's like, what can people endure? But it's amazing what people can endure when they have an incentive. But what greater incentive than sharing the gospel of Jesus Christ, the truth of Jesus? And you might get beat up a little bit at work or at school for being an on-fire Christian. But man, you'll be able to go away rejoicing because the name of Jesus is being glorified. Now remember Proverbs 28:1, the wicked flee when no one is pursuing, but the righteous are as what? Bold as a lion. That's what we're seeing in the early church here. And we're going to see what happens after this because it's not going to heat up here in the next couple chapters.
1: 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And no better example of that of what we witnessed in our verse-by-verse study from today's Word of Acts chapter 5. And I hope you'll stand by as Pastor Brett will conclude this message with a closing word of prayer in just a moment. But first, let me tell you a little bit more about Breadmeter. 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
0: Let's pray together. Lord, I do pray that one of the things we'll glean from this study is a boldness. Forgive us again, Lord, where we cower and we're afraid to speak the truth and to believe the truth or proclaim the gospel. Lord, I pray that we would be a church that's bold, not in a weird way, but in a loving way. Bold in a way that would draw people to see that you really are the way, the truth, the life. Lord, give us that boldness and wisdom. We see in our country a shift happening. And things that for a Christian worldview theoretically could turn for better. We do pray that there'd be revival in this country. We pray that people, as Christian people, they might be emboldened in these last days to speak the truth in love, that not just for a healthy nation, but for a world that's saved, that there'd be revival and people would come to know your son Jesus as the Savior. Lord, we all crucified Jesus. We're all guilty of sin and death. But thank you, Lord, for giving us the way out, the truth, and the life. So make us bold. We do pray, Lord, that you'd bless these, your people who have taken time to study Scripture. May it bring forth good fruit, we pray. In Jesus' name, amen.
1: Amen. Pastor Breadmeter, closing our time here on today's Word. And that's all the time we have. Next time, Pastor Brett examines when truth is distorted. We learn how to combat such attacks by knowing what Scripture actually says. Today's Word with Pastor Brett Metter is an outreach of Athey Creek Church in Westland, Oregon.
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4: 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And then the big one, I think, besides that, is grow in your own character and your own boundaries. 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
6: This is Carol Platt-Lebow for townhall.com. A recent report issued by British Member of Parliament Rupert Lowe documents the grooming and horrific sexual abuse of as many as 250,000 young girls across England. These girls endured gang rape, brutal abuse, forced abortions and pregnancies, and even coerced Islamic conversion. And it happened while social workers, teachers, police, and prosecutors looked the other way. Now the victims are being failed again, this time by America's legacy media. Since the Lowe report was released, ABC, CBS, NBC, CNN, and MSN Now have devoted virtually no coverage to its findings. Legacy media journalists often lament Americans' declining trust in the press. But this is why. Media bias isn't only about how stories are covered. It's also about the stories legacy news organizations choose to ignore.
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15: With SRN News, I'm Keith Peters in Washington. Today is the four-year anniversary of the repeal of Roe v. Wade. Marjorie Denenfeltzer of Susan B. Anthony Pro-Life America says the next battle is over abortion pills.
9: We have women who are receiving these drugs because of a Biden COVID hangover. The rules were dropped around the distribution of these drugs. There's no in-person visit to anybody associated with her health. She just gets it in the mail, or her boyfriend, her ex-husband, the guys at the fraternity, someone has those drugs and she gets them, and it's leading to disasters all over the country.
15: She was a guest on the Salem Radio Network. A mixed day on Wall Street as the Dow was up by 182 points. The NASDAQ dropped 110, with the S&P 500 lower by 7. 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
16: See, God must be a God of judgment because He loves. 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
17: 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There's a lot of talk these days about injustice. Politicians, social scientists, and so many others confidently propose solutions to problems like poverty, hunger, and crime. Of course, if you're a Christian, you know that while sin remains on earth, so will injustice. But there is reason for hope. In fact, a day is coming when all wrongs will be made right. All sickness, suffering, hate, and injustice will be swept away. Today, John MacArthur is going to take a look at that glorious future, a time of peace, joy, and justice inaugurated by Christ's return. So stay here on Grace to You as we continue John's study, The Return and Reign of Jesus Christ. Here's John with today's lesson.
16: Let's look at the Word of God, Zechariah chapter 9. People ask me very often, mostly people who don't know Christ, they say, "What's wrong with the world? Why is there all this injustice? Why is there all this turmoil? Why is there all this war? Why all the disease and the pain and the agony? And why is this chaos existing in the world?" There's a very simple answer. The king is absent, and therein lies the chaos. The king is absent. Well, he came once, and he came once and promised to right the world. He said he was the Messiah of Israel. He said he was the Prince of Peace. He said he was the King of Kings. He said he was the Lord of Lords. And he was going to take back this world from the usurper that had had it for a long time, whose name was Satan. And he offered his kingdom to people, but they rejected it, didn't they? So he went away. And he said, "I'll be absent a little longer, but I'll be back." And so we say very often as Christians, the king is coming back. And when he comes back, war will end, injustice will end, anarchy will end, confusion will end, pain and disease and all the other things will be brought to a bare minimum. The world will be righted when Jesus comes again. He will seize the reins of the government of the world, and he will rule with a compassionate rod. There are two elements that we find in Zechariah's prophecy and in all the other prophetic books in the Bible that write about his return. One is positive and one is negative. One says that he comes with great salvation and the other says that he comes in great judgment. And as we approach Zechariah 9 through 14, the last five chapters of Zechariah, we find these same two elements of the return of Christ are emphasized. That which is positive in the salvation of Israel and the restoration of the earth and the kingdom and all the glory that God deserves and His Son is finally going to attain, and comparing with that the terrible, fearful, eternal judgments that fall. And in contrast to His first coming, when men succeeded in killing Him, at His second coming, He will destroy His enemies all over the face of the earth. And then, and only after that judgment, He will begin to minister healing to a sick world, and the wonders of his salvation will come to pass. These are the two emphases of chapter 9, and the same two, as I said, that flow all throughout the Bible. The judgment work of Christ is not an easy work to speak on. Because, you see, even Isaiah, in Isaiah 28:21, calls it God's, quote, strange work. Because to Isaiah, it seems to be so contrary to the greatest attribute of God, which is his love, the supreme quality of his nature. But you see, God must be a God of judgment because he loves. You see, he loves so much that the day is coming when he is going to protect those who are the objects of his love from evil forever. And the only way he can do it is to destroy evil, you see? So even that is an act of love, to protect and preserve the full manifestation of his love to his people forever. And so he will come in judgment to destroy sinners and sin. But the other side of it is that he will come to save. So much of the Bible talks about the judgment part of it. You can't deny it. It's all over the Bible. The major prophets, the minor prophets, they all talk about it. I was thinking of Joel 3:12. Let the nations be wakened and come to the valley of Jehoshaphat, which incidentally is a valley that is created when Jesus hits the earth. His feet land on the Mount of Olives and the earth splits, and a valley is made there, the valley of Jehoshaphat, and the nations are gathered. And he says, there will I sit to judge the nations round about. Put in the sickle, for the harvest is ripe. Come, get down, for the press is full. The vats overflow, for their wickedness is great. Multitudes, multitudes in the valley of decision. For the day of the Lord is near in the valley of decision. The sun and the moon shall be darkened. The stars shall withdraw their shining. The Lord shall roar out of Zion and utter his voice from Jerusalem. The heavens and the earth shall shake, but the Lord will be the hope of his people and the strength of the children of Israel. There you see the two sides, the great judgment, but the Lord also is the hope of his people. There are times in the New Testament that this judgment is presented, Matthew 24, Matthew 25, Revelation 14, 14 to 20, many places. But the other side of it, of course, is salvation, and that's presented too. When Jesus comes, it won't all be judgment. It'll be salvation for his people and the fullness of that salvation, all it could possibly mean. Listen, for example, to Luke 21:27. And then shall they see the Son of Man coming in a cloud with power and great glory. And when these things begin to come to pass, listen, then look up and lift up your heads, for your redemption, what? Draws nigh. It isn't just judgment. It's judgment on the ungodly and on sin, but it's redemption for those who are God's own. Dear weeping prophet Jeremiah talks about this day and what's going to happen when the children of Israel enter into the covenant of God in Jeremiah 31. And verse 3, the whole chapter really, but verse 3, the Lord hath appeared of old unto me, saying, yea, I have loved thee with an everlasting love. Therefore, with loving kindness have I drawn thee. Listen, again I will build thee, and thou shalt be built, O virgin of Israel. Thou shalt again be adorned with thy timbrels, and shalt go forth in the dances of those who make merry. There's coming a day when salvation returns. So we come then to chapter 9 again. And we have to see these two sides in this chapter, the side of judgment and the side of salvation. And we're going to see them in chapter 9, 10, 11, 12, 13, and 14. That's why I took the time to cover it so you'd understand. We left off at verse 8. After finishing off with Alexander, he turns to Christ in the middle of verse 8. I will encamp about mine house because of the army, because of him that passes by, and because of him that returns. Now, that was Alexander. God says, I'll encamp around my city. He'll pass by on his way to Egypt. He'll return back again, and he won't harm you. And then he turns to the future in a sweeping jump in the middle of the verse and says, and no oppressor shall pass through them anymore, for now have I seen with my eyes. And here there's a leap into the end of the age, and when Christ comes, he says, there'll never, ever beyond that be another oppressor in the land of Israel. We know that couldn't be fulfilled by Alexander, could it? Because there were plenty since then. some even now. So he jumps into the future and he says there's coming a time when the other conqueror, the divine conqueror, not the human one, comes. And after him, there'll never be an oppressor again. For now have I seen with my eyes. In other words, that means God says, I have seen all I am going to see of oppression. I've seen all I'm going to allow. I've seen enough. And when Jesus comes, it'll be over. And that introduces us to the second part of the chapter, not the human conqueror, but part two, the divine conqueror, verse 9. Now watch this comparison. Verse 9, here we go. Ready? Rejoice greatly, O daughter of Zion. Get happy, Israel. Shout, O daughter of Jerusalem. Behold, thy king cometh unto thee. Stop right there. He says, hey, people, get happy. The king is going to come. And boy, you know, when Alexander came, he was hot stuff. You know, the white charger and the whole bit. But look at the comparison. This is incredible. He is just and having salvation. Notice those two things? Justice refers to what aspect of his coming? Judgment. Salvation refers to the saving aspect. He is just and he has salvation. The same two things. But look, lowly, riding on an ass and upon a colt, the foal of an ass. Riding on a donkey and a baby donkey. Some conqueror. Something wrong here. With that humble statement is the conqueror introduced. They would have reacted perhaps by saying, I never saw a conqueror in my life riding around on a donkey's colt. Where's the white steed? But this is a different conqueror. Now, I want to show you several things. First of all, his character in verse 9. His character in verse 9. The character of this conqueror. You know, it's amazing as you look at the text because against the background of the invincible marching army of Alexander comes one who doesn't inspire fear and he doesn't inspire dread and nobody's shaking and nobody's quaking. But he inspires praise and apparently, as we shall see, he inspires peace. This is a different conqueror. This is not a foreign tyrant, but Israel's own king. He is not cruel and oppressive. He is righteous. He is not slaying, he is saving. He is not rich and powerful, he is poor and meek, and he doesn't ride a steed, he rides an ass's colt. But Zechariah says, get ecstatic. That's what the Hebrew says, ecstatic rejoicing. Flip out. Get happy. Hoop it up. And he tells them why. There are four elements to his character. A is his character. Four elements. First of all, he's a king. Behold thy king cometh, the absolute monarch. I love this. Thy king, Israel's king, Israel's redeemer, the promised seed of David, the Messiah, the one who is to reign, the one of whom Isaiah said unto us, a child is born and the government shall be upon his shoulders. He's the king. And so it was announced at his birth. He's the king. And so it was announced at his death, placarded on the cross, Jesus of Nazareth, the king. And he was. Though they said it in jest, he was the king. The king is coming. People, listen. It's going to be so good for this old world when the king gets back, don't you think? To make it all right, to fix it all up. When he takes it back from that usurper Satan. Second thing it says about him. He's not only the king, but he is just. He is just. His character is royal and his character is righteous. His character is royal and his character is righteous. That means he deals justly. He deals righteously. He will do what is right. No more will anybody say, you can't get no justice. No more. He is righteous. Won't it be great to have a world where all decisions are made by one who is absolutely righteous and just? Scripture talks so much about that. I wish we had time to go into all the thoughts that it has. Third thing, he is not only royal. He is not only righteous, but it says he has salvation. He is a savior. He is a king. He is righteous. He is the savior. He is royal. He is righteous. He is redeeming. He comes to save. And what did the angel say? When he was born, thou shalt call his name what? Jesus. Why? For he shall save his people from their sins. That's why we come to the table, isn't it? He's a savior. We need a savior, don't we? Somebody to save us from our sins. Alexander was no savior. Alexander wasn't even righteous. He was a puny king compared to Christ. And then it says, lastly, in discussing his character, he is not only a king and righteous and a savior, but he is meek. He is meek. And it simply says, lowly. Do you see it there? Lowly. Humble. Quite different from Alexander. The word in the Hebrew means poor. And the same Hebrew word is used in an economic sense to speak of somebody with no money. That sounds like Jesus, doesn't it? You know, when they crucified him, they took all of his belongings. You know what they had? One robe. That was it. Foxes have holes, the birds of the air have nests. Matthew 8:20 says, but the Son of Man hath not any place, what? To lay his head. You know where his home was? The Mount of Olives. That's where he went every night and communed with the Father and slept under the stars. If he stayed in a home, it was the home of Mary and Martha, Lazarus, or somebody else who kept him there. He had nothing. The word means poor in the Hebrew language when it refers to economics. When it is the same word is used to speak of somebody else other than economic, it has to do with them being sick or wounded or afflicted. But the whole idea is of a person who has nothing, who is miserable, who suffers alone. That's him. That's him. Meekness. And Zechariah ties that meekness into a very explicit prophecy, and he says when he does come as king, just, savior, lowly, it'll be riding on an ass, on the colt, the foal of an ass. Now, early in Israel's history, very early, it was respectable to ride around on a donkey. But by Solomon's time, it wasn't. See, Solomon brought into Israel horses. He was really big on horses. I've been to his stable. You see, his stable, is it still there? Yep. You know where it is? It's right on the shelf overlooking the valley of Megiddo where Armageddon will be fought. That's where Solomon's stables were. And I'll never forget looking at them. They were massive stables. And from that time on, nobles and soldiers and important people rode horses, and the donkey lost its dignity. You were really admitting your poverty by putting around on a donkey. Jeremiah 17:25, then shall there enter into the gates of this city kings and princes sitting on the throne of David, riding chariots and horses. So Jeremiah 17:25 acknowledges that kings and princes rode horses, not donkeys. So you see, this would be a strange prophecy. The king is coming riding on a donkey's colt. Well, that's an amazing prophecy. Did it happen? Look at Matthew 21. Matthew 21. And when they drew near to Jerusalem and were come to Bethpage under the Mount of Olives, which is, of course, east of the city, then Jesus sent two disciples and said to them, go into the village opposite you, and straightway you shall find an ass tied and a colt with her. Loose them and bring them to me. How did he know that? Just like he knew everything. Just a part of the information that God has, total information. When you find this little donkey with a colt, bring it. If anybody says, you shall say, the Lord has need of them. Straightway, he will send them. In other words, he says, I'll not only take care of the fact that the donkey's there, but I'll take care of the questions the man might have. Just tell him the Lord sent for them, and we'll work on his heart, and he'll let you go. All this was done that it might be fulfilled, which was spoken by the prophet. What prophet? Zechariah, we just read it, saying, tell ye the daughter of Zion, behold, thy king comes unto thee, meek and sitting on an ass and a colt, the foal of an ass. Just exactly as was prophesied. And he got on, verse 7, they set him on it, and a very great multitude spread their garments in the way. They cut down branches from the trees, spread them in the way. The multitude that went before and that followed cried, saying, Hosanna to the King of David. Blessed is he that cometh in the name of the Lord. Hosanna in the highest. Hosanna to the what? The King. He was a king, riding on a donkey. Prophecy explicitly fulfilled.
17: You're listening to Grace to You, the Bible teaching ministry of John MacArthur. Today we continued John's study titled The Return and Reign of Jesus Christ. Well, as John pointed out today, the Old Testament talked a lot and talked specifically about what Jesus' first coming would look like. Isaiah said he would be born of a virgin. Micah promised he would be born in Bethlehem, and the book we're currently studying, Zechariah, said he would enter Jerusalem on a donkey. But does the Old Testament have as much to say about Christ's second coming as it did about his first? Here's how John answered that question.
18: Yeah, I think in all truth, you could say that the Old Testament says more about his second coming than it does about his first coming. Mm. And that is why the apostles and prophets had such a difficult time preaching the life and ministry of Jesus Christ to the Jews, because the Jews' understanding of the Old Testament was primarily related to the glorious arrival of Messiah. And so the apostles had to tell them, you need to go back to the Old Testament and find that he had to suffer and die and rise, and then would come the glory of his kingdom after that. So, yeah, I think there's much more in the Old Testament that speaks to the ultimate triumph of Messiah than there is to his humiliation. However, having said that, the elements of his humiliation are extremely precise. So you have very, very detailed elements of the incarnation, the first coming of Christ. But when you come to the second coming, you have these massive Old Testament pictures of the fulfillment of the covenant of the king, the sovereignty, the bringing of the kingdom, and all the glorious elements of his return to take over the earth, to reign, and then to bring in the new heaven and the new earth.
17: Yeah, and it almost seems like those prophecies of the first and second coming are kind of blended together in ways in the Old Testament. If all you ever read was the Old Testament, it would be easy to conflate the two and think
18: it was all one event.
17: Yeah.
18: Now, that's true, because the prophets don't say, okay, now I'm talking about the first coming, and now I'm talking about the second coming. There's not a clear demarcation between those. That's true. That would be true in the prophets. That all kind of is one package, and I think the Jews ignored the part about the suffering, and they tended to attribute it to something other than the Messiah. In fact, they thought God may be talking about them as a nation. But when the New Testament comes and Jesus comes in humiliation and in his incarnation, it becomes crystal clear that he is fulfilling the elements of his first coming as laid out in the Old Testament.
17: The second coming is still to be looked forward to. You think that's going to happen literally as it's described by the prophets?
18: Well, yeah, and I think that the test is that the first coming was exactly, specifically, and literally what the Old Testament prophet said it would be. Why would we not think the second coming will be equally literal and specific as the Old Testament prophet said it would be? So we're looking forward to a real coming of Christ, a real series of holocausts that are going to cover the face of the earth. Horrendous things are going to happen. Armies are going to gather. The Old Testament is very specific about rulers and armies and leaders and how it all plays out in the Middle East and around the nation Israel, and powers from the north and powers from the east and Armageddon and all those kinds of things. So, yeah, I think absolutely specific fulfillment. You can't ignore that. That is the end of the story. And if you use the same rules of interpretation that led you to believe in the doctrine of justification and apply it to prophetic passages, you're going to come up with a premillennial, pre-tribulational view of the return of Jesus Christ. And we're responsible to proclaim that, to proclaim his glory.
17: And what a great responsibility that is. Friend, to help you keep developing your skill as a student of Scripture, especially the prophetic texts, keep in mind that we have thousands of free study tools available at our website that can help you do just that. Take advantage of those resources when you get in touch with us today. 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That's gty.org. 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
4: You don't have to go through the veil. 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And that's why Jesus says, I am with you always, even unto the end of the world.
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24: He's used us in amazing ways. He's used you in amazing ways. I believe that the Lord is continuing to open doors, and we're going to continue to move forward. 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
0: On today's edition of Real Life Radio, Pastor Jack continues his series called Disciplines of Life and a message titled Discipline of Disease. Now, sometimes sickness or disease is something that God can use for our learning and not something just random or meaningless. You see, illness really can have a purpose. These struggles can draw us closer to God, and as we're hurting and asking why, well, that can push us to depend upon God more deeply and with more sincerity. So today, Pastor Jack teaches that everyone suffers in life. That's true. But for the believer, we suffer with a purpose. Even something painful like disease can be used by God to build our character, strengthen our faith, or maybe to impact others through our testimony. So before we jump into the message, I had a chance to sit down with Pastor Jack and talk with him about it. Let's get into that. Pastor Jack, here's something that I'm about positive that almost every Christian that's been at it for even a little while would ask this question. What do you say to a believer who's been praying for healing, right, and hasn't seen it come yet? What do you say to that person?
4: Well, first of all, the Bible makes it very clear that there are sicknesses that do not lead to death and destruction. The Bible talks about this. Jesus talks about this in John's Gospel. There are diseases and sicknesses that the Bible says are a direct result of sin. There are sicknesses and diseases that are part of this fallen world. Our water's contaminated or the air is contaminated. And you could actually drive yourself crazy trying to figure out which one is what. And I wouldn't recommend that. What I would say is this. If you've been battling something that's persistent. Now, I personally have something that I've had for nearly four decades. I'm not going to tell you what it is, but I got to watch my health. But, you know, why doesn't God take it away? Well, I've learned over the decades to learn that in my weakness, God manifests his strength. And so there's a way to approach these things. Number one, ask God to heal you. Number two, thank him for thank him in advance for what he's going to do. Number three, ask that his will be done and leave it with him. He heard you. He knows. And trust him. We cannot inform him of our condition. The doctor doesn't know what's wrong with us more than God knows. So let our requests be made known to God, right? And then trust him with the outcome. But always be thankful. No matter what our condition is, we are to be thankful for everything. Why? Because God's watchful eye and hand is upon everything. If we understand it or not, if it feels good or not, Father knows best.
0: Excellent. Love having you in the studio with us, Pastor Jack. Let's look into the disciplines of disease and jump into it.
3: Matthew chapter 28, and then put your finger right there, Matthew 28, and go to John chapter 11. Matthew 28, John 11, and we are continuing on part 24 in our 31-part series, The Disciplines of Life. And tonight we come to the discipline of disease. And what does that mean? The discipline of disease. Disease has been defined as something that is foreign, that attacks your body. It's something that can attack your mind. I would like to also add, being Christians, because we are now alive and awake to the spiritual thing, it can be that something that in the spiritual sense attacks your very soul. But as we talk about disease, you can write down in your notes that disease meaning all manner of gross illness, something that is life-altering by way of sickness and physical setback, predominantly so. But there's a discipline to disease. There's a discipline to suffering that we're going to learn about tonight, and we all can benefit from this. But in Matthew 28, verse 18, Jesus said to his disciples, "All authority has been given to me in heaven and on earth. Go, therefore, and make disciples of all nations, of all peoples, baptizing them in the name of the Father and of the Son and of the Holy Spirit, teaching them to observe all things that I have commanded you. And behold, I am with you always, even to the end of the world." What an awesome statement. Who said that? Jesus said that. And Jesus is saying in Matthew 28 that he, though he be enthroned in heaven right now, he is with us all, everywhere we go, all the way through to the end of the world. He's with us. How does he do that? How is he with every one of us right here, right now? And then when the service is over, we all go to our places. How does God do that? He does that by the person of the Holy Spirit, who has been commissioned by Jesus Christ to be the one who indwells the believers. Amen. You never are alone as a believer. And I don't know about you, but that brings me great comfort. Great comfort to know that wherever I go, whatever I do, Jesus is there. And I need you to understand tonight, listen carefully, that the more you practice the presence of God in your life in true, listen, true, simple, yet profound reality. It's profound because it's your intercourse with God on a continuous basis. But it's simple because the Lord has allowed himself to be available to you at all times. There is no longer anymore going through a process to get to his presence. You don't have to go through the veil. You don't have to walk through a gauntlet to achieve God's attention or to get his glance or his notice. As a believer, the Bible says the Holy Spirit dwells with us and in us. And that's why Jesus says, "I am with you always, even unto the end of the world." You'll never be alone. And I want you to remember that as we talk about suffering and what disease can bring to us. And then John chapter 11, this is our text for tonight. John 11, verse 4. But look at verse 3, and we'll read into verse 4. John 11, 3, "Therefore, Martha and Mary sent to Jesus, saying, 'Lord, behold, he whom you love,'" speaking of Lazarus, their brother, "'is sick.' And when Jesus heard that, he said, 'This sickness is not unto death, but for the glory of God, that the Son of God may be glorified through it.'" Will you mark that in your Bibles? "That the Son of God may be glorified through it." All of us need to memorize that. Now, in this case, it's Lazarus. He's sick. Jesus is down about, I think it's about 30 miles from Bethany to Jericho, down in the Jordan River Valley. And for Jesus to leave Jericho and get up there through that mountainous terrain, that many of us have made that drive up from the Jordan River Valley up to Jerusalem. Bethany's just right next door, about 3 miles away, that Jesus would have taken a couple days to get there. The announcement comes, "Your good friend's sick." Martha and Mary, that's the sister of Lazarus. Jesus, whenever he was in Jerusalem, he always stayed at their house. And Lazarus, obviously a good friend. Martha, obviously a good cook from what we've seen in Scripture. And Mary, a good listener. That's what we know about them. They loved Jesus. And so when the messenger came, they said, "The one whom you love is sick." And Jesus makes this announcement. It's not unto death. Now think about this for a moment. The sickness that he's suffering with is not unto death, yet you know the story, right? Jesus waits until Lazarus dies before he heads in the direction to help him. What in the world is going on? Is that just like how you and I experience suffering, and as this word we look at, disease, that when we're really sick, isn't it something that we naturally want to struggle with God? Because one moment experiencing disease and sickness is enough too long. I've had enough of this. You've been sick for half an hour. I can't take it anymore. What is going on? Jesus is telling us, the Word of God is telling every believer tonight, that the sickness, the disease, the suffering that you and I go through, listen, sometimes it will carry out and be elongated before relief comes. Sometimes it's quick. Sometimes people are healed miraculously. Sometimes people are healed over what God has prescribed. Listen, what God has prescribed through just medical treatment. You say, how does God get involved in medical treatment? Didn't man do that? No. Man can only offer up what God has already created. If you get a shot of some vitamin, God made the vitamin. He has all kinds of ways that he can bring a healing if he so chooses. And we've all seen every type of healing, and I'm grateful that I can say that. But there's also, listen, and now you're not going to like this next one. You're not going to like it. I can tell you right now you're not going to like it. And yet that's the very thrust of tonight. There is a sense when God does not bring the healing we define as healing into a believer's life, and that believer dies. And we go, man, where was God? Well, why do you even think like that? He was right where he was supposed to be. The bumper sticker that says everybody wants to go to heaven, but nobody wants to die is applicable. Let's be honest. It's in our lives. Oh, man, I can't wait to get to heaven. I just want to see God. Do you really now? Because it's going to happen one of two ways. One will be the rapture. Amen. May it come tonight. Hallelujah, Jesus. Where we bypass death. We meet the Lord in the air and wow. No death pains. Wow, rapture. Awesome. May it happen tonight. The other thing is death itself. We could, though, the way our government's going, we could be killed by taxes. That's coming. Could be a third thing. But the disciple whom you love is now sick. And Jesus makes this radical statement. It's not unto death. Did Jesus not know that Lazarus was going to die? No, he knew. It was not unto permanent death. Lazarus, though he may die, Jesus knows this. Jesus had a plan. I'm going to raise him from the dead. Why? So that the Son of God and God himself would be glorified. Listen, Christian, tonight we're Christians. And you say, I'm not a Christian, Pastor. My friend brought me in here tonight. I'm going to assume you're a Christian anyway. I'm going to talk to you like you're Christians. Here's the awesome thing. Everybody suffers in life. Everybody. The thing is, for the believer, we suffer with a purpose. We've got a tailor-made, custom-made prescription regarding suffering. And when we talk about these things of disease, what I mean by that is an overall great, great illness. I'm not talking about a cold. I'm talking about things that challenge us to the core. Pain, death, suffering, and sorrow. And it wouldn't help things if I were to tell you that it's just part of life. I don't like when people say that. Well, you know, death is part of life. I hear that in funerals and stuff, and it's like, what? Don't you know? You guys know, right? Tell me you know. That death seems like, to me, a ginormous interruption. It doesn't seem right. It doesn't feel right. And look, I'm not even the one that's dead. I'll go to the funeral, and I feel like this is not right. It's a very strange thing, and it should be a very strange thing. God did not design you and I to die.
5: 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And now, let's get back to today's message. Once again, here's Pastor Jack.
3: God did not design you and I to die. He designed us to live forever, but we do die. Why? The Bible tells us in the book of Romans that death comes because of sin brought into the world through Adam and Eve originally. we do everything we can to continue it on. But the human part of us, naturally, and I mean this with all affection, when someone says, well, you know, death just happens in life, that's not a good enough answer for us. We want to know a deeper answer, and so we should. But here's the amazing thing. It's not a good enough answer to tell me that death just happens. Inside of every one of us, there is this question that says,

get on your knees and you plead with God. Have you ever been there? And you say, God, give me their disease. Give me their sickness, but let them go. You ever been there? In my opinion, that's true love. Parents know that. A husband and a wife might know that. A brother and a sister, a sibling might know that for each other. That you would lay down your life to liberate them from that sickness or that disease. And maybe when we donate blood or bone marrow or whatever it takes to try to propagate life or some vital part of us, I think that's a great, great display of love. But down deep inside, when we talk about disease and suffering, we have this question. And I want you to think now for a moment. I don't want to sound philosophical, but I want you to be listening to this. How is it tonight that if you struggle with how come this is going on in my life and God, why are you doing this to me? Or maybe tonight you're not a believer or you're listening in and you're watching right now. You're not a believer. And you're saying, well, and listen, have we not all heard this? Well, you Christians, you have this God of love. If you have a God of love, then why is there so much suffering in the world? You know what's amazing about that question? How do you know to even ask that question? Think about it for a moment. The very frustration that we hear you express proves that you know better. My question to you is, how do you know better? What gives you, remember the world you might live in, you live in an evolutionary, humanistic world where you climbed out of a mud hole a billion years ago, and now you've got two eyes on your face and a nose and an ear, and you're walking around, and then you say, this is wrong. How do you know that's wrong? I'll tell you how you know it's wrong. The Bible says in Genesis 2:16, and the Lord God commanded the man, saying, of every tree of the garden you may freely eat, but of the tree of the knowledge of good and evil you shall not eat it. For the day that you eat of it, you shall surely die. Every human being knows right and wrong, good and evil. Instinctively. Why? Because we are a people who were created in the image of God. And when we see something deep down internally, we can distinguish that's right, that's wrong. And even the unbeliever can say that's not right. And I agree with you. A man pulling out a gun, shooting people and going off and being evil like that, it is wrong. But that moral rudder inside of every human being has been something instilled with us by God. It's an effervescent of the Garden of Eden left over in us. It's an interesting thing. So listen, a God of love allows this. No, my friend, take your logic all the way through to the end. You being able to question what's right and what's wrong is proof that you are created in the image of God so that you judge what's right and wrong and you're able to pick up the Bible and the Bible agrees with your assessment. What you and I do not agree on is the source of the evil or of the good. You cannot have evil in the world without the presence of good. You cannot have light in the world without the presence of darkness. There must be a difference. You can't have love without hate. And you can't have hate without love. The amazing thing is that in God, all these things are holy, beautiful, and wonderful. There's light, there's love, there's caring and compassion. And on the opposite side, there's darkness, there's hatred and murder. And when we consider the discipline of disease, how do we deal with people who love God and yet are suffering from cancer or have illnesses and things going on in their lives? How do we deal with that? I want to march that tonight. Number one, jot it down, church, is this. Understand that life happens in a broken world. Life happens in a broken world. John chapter 10, Jesus said the thief, he's referring to Satan, by the way, the thief does not come except to steal, to kill, and to destroy. Satan's agenda is to destroy, to kill, and to steal. He says, I have come that you may have life and that you may have it more abundantly. Verse 11, I am the good shepherd. Notice the difference. There's the thief and there's the good shepherd. And the good shepherd gives his life for the sheep. The thief takes life. Understand that. So life happens in a broken world. And I see this as a great, beautiful contradiction, because as a believer, I see great hope. In this world of evil, in this world of sickness and disease, there is the counterbalance of God's amazing and awesome plan. Number one,

0: life is subject to suffering in this world. We need to understand that. Just write that down. Life is subject to suffering. We don't want to sign up for it. We don't want to hear about it. We want to avoid it at all costs, but it's true. Why? Because you and I live in a world that has fallen, and yet life continues on. It's an amazing thing. God has made life enduring. He's made it resilient. In fact, when you think about the entire messianic ministry of Jesus, it was fulfilled in Scripture. Isaiah 35 is a tremendous chapter about the messianic ministry of Jesus Christ. Isaiah 35 verse 4 says, "Say to those with fearful hearts, be strong, do not fear. Your God will come. He will come with vengeance, that is to defend you. With divine retribution, he will come to save you. Then will the eyes of the blind," listen, this is the ministry of Jesus. By the way, it's also a reference to the millennium when he returns. "Then the eyes of the blind will be opened." Did Jesus open the eyes of the blind? "And the ears of the deaf will be unstopped." Did Jesus open the ears of the deaf people? "Then will the lame leap like a deer." Didn't people get up and go dancing into the temple because he healed them? "And the mute tongue shout for joy. Water will gush forth in the wilderness and streams in the desert." That's a reference to the millennium. That's when Christ returns. But when Jesus came, that's why the scriptures say that if you can handle it, the kingdom of God is here now. When Jesus was ministering, wherever Jesus is, the kingdom of God is at. And he brings healing. But life is subject to suffering in this world. Without Christianity, without the Bible, without God's word, there'd be no hope in this world. Think about that. I know people don't want to hear this, but a lot of people today are blaming Christians for everything that's wrong in the world. And by the way, that's always true before persecution, historically. You always blame the Jews before the Holocaust breaks open or breaks out. That's the way it goes. You always blame the Christian before they start killing Christians. But let me tell you something. Without Christian compassion, love, and care, where would the hospitals be? You wouldn't have Yale, Cornell, Princeton, Harvard. You wouldn't have George Washington University. You'd have none of those things. They were Christian seminaries for the raising up of pastors. Did you know that? And go all around the world, even in pagan countries, and the greatest care and treatment that you'll get is that old missionary outpost with the cross on top of the building, and everybody will pick up their family that's sick or whatever and walk to that missionary outpost all around the world today. Why is it? Isn't it interesting that King Hussein, King Abdullah's dad, King Hussein, when he had cancer, where did he go? Did he go to the hospital in Cairo? No. Did he go to the hospital in Syria? No. He didn't go to the hospital in his own country of Jordan. Where did he go? He got on his private plane and flew straight to Newport Beach and went to Hoag Hospital for treatment. Hoag Hospital, a Christian hospital.
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12: With SRN News, I'm Keith Peters in Washington. President Trump canceled the planned signing of a bipartisan housing bill, saying the Save America Act needed to be signed first. That angered some members of his own party who met with the president after the announcement. Speaking with reporters after meeting with Senate Republicans, President Trump says he was happy with the visit.
13: I think we had a really great meeting, and we're very proud of the party. We like our leader. We like everybody really in the room. I don't like a few people, but that's okay. I think you know who they are. But I'll give you that information someday. But for the most part, we have a really well-unified party.
12: Trump had signaled ahead of time that he would use the closed-door meeting to push senators to pass his proof of citizenship voting bill. On Wall Street, the Dow by 182 points, this is SRN News.
6: We have made it to the 6 o'clock hour on this Wednesday evening. Good evening. I hope you've had a good day. 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
15: If you've ever traveled by airplane, you know as the plane is boarding and you're getting on and finding your seat, that the pilots are in the cabin in the front and they are going through what's called a pre-flight checklist. There are certain items that they're going through and the ground crew is going through because they want to ensure that when the plane is airborne, that everything they think is okay is actually okay. I've had a couple of experiences where I've had a chance to fly privately, where I've actually sat in the cockpit, and on occasion I'll watch the pilot pull out his card and walk through it. And of course, I'm always asking questions, and I'll ask, how many times have you flown this plane? And they'll give me their number. I say, then why are you going through this checklist again? Don't you have it memorized? I say, yeah, I have it memorized, but I want to make sure that everything is in its place, because I don't want to be 20,000 feet in the air and realize I missed something. The same is true when it comes to the church. Jesus said in Matthew 16, I will build my church and the gates of hell will not prevail against it. In 2 Corinthians 5:20, those who are believers are referred to as ambassadors for Christ. So what Jesus has done is he has made something called the church. He's created it. It is the gathering place of the saints. It is the gathering place of ambassadors. We call it an embassy. In a foreign country, when the United States has an embassy on foreign soil, on that soil, it's as if everything about the United States exists. All the United States laws, everything is United States soil. To breach an embassy is to declare war on the United States. Here's how God views his church. Where his ambassadors gather is his kingdom soil on the earth. And where the church gathers, there are specific things that God wants to accomplish in and through his saints that can only happen in the vehicle he created called the church. And so in the New Testament, God gives us instruction as to what is supposed to be taking place in the church so that those who are called by God as saints in the church can experience the full blessing of God through that vehicle that he has created. I find it very interesting because everybody I talk to, Christian and non-Christian, has an opinion about what the church should be. What should be happening in the church? How should the church be functioning? What should leadership look like? What should be taking place? Would you be glad to know that the Bible has answers specifically for several of those things? And that the Bible is silent on several of those things? And wouldn't it be good to know that we land on what God values the most and that we give freedom where God gives freedom? I think it's important for us to know as our church is growing, just what does God expect to take place in his church and how is it that God designed his church and what makes a church healthy and good? See, when we pray the Lord's Prayer, we pray, let your kingdom come, let your will be done where? On the earth as it is in heaven. Where is that being done? In the gathering of his church. And we're praying that when we gather, that what's going on in heaven invades us and it takes place here. So if you ever wanted to know, hey, what's it look like? What's the church supposed to be? How can I get maximum benefit in the church? How will Jesus bless his church the most? What is it all supposed to look like? That's why we're going to go through this series called The Kingdom Embassy. Because for those of you who are Christians, God's invited you and even exhorted you to be part of his church that he is building for the purpose of advancing his kingdom causes in the world. So I want to invite you this morning to open up your Bible to 1 Timothy, the book of 1 Timothy. We're going to begin this morning by taking a look at the first 11 verses of this book. And as we take a look at this book, I'll read those first 11 verses as you read along with your eyes. And as we do that, then we'll unpack three needs, three necessities as we begin. Much like a pre-flight check that we need to go over, there's three pre-flight checks we're going to need when we talk about what it looks like for you to be fully engaged in the local church. Hear the word of the Lord. He says, Paul, an apostle of Christ Jesus, according to the commandment of God, our Savior, and of Christ Jesus, who is our hope. To Timothy, my true child in the faith, grace, mercy, and peace from God the Father and Christ Jesus our Lord. As I urged you upon my departure for Macedonia, remain on at Ephesus so that you may instruct certain men not to teach strange doctrines, nor to pay attention to myths and endless genealogies which give rise to mere speculation rather than furthering the administration of God, which is by faith. But the goal of our instruction is love from a pure heart and a good conscience and a sincere faith. For some men straying from these things have turned aside to fruitless discussion, wanting to be teachers of the law, even though they do not understand either what they are saying or the matters about which they make confident assertions. But we know that the law is good if one uses it lawfully, realizing the fact that the law is not made for a righteous person, but for those who are lawless and rebellious, for the ungodly and sinners, for the unholy and profane, for those who kill their fathers or mothers, for murderers and immoral men and homosexuals and kidnappers and liars and perjurers and whatever else is contrary to sound teaching, according to the glorious gospel of the blessed God with which I have been entrusted. As Paul, through the power of the Holy Spirit, writes this letter, this first of two that we have recorded in Scripture, to his young protege Timothy, he gives us insight not only to what Timothy is going to need, but what anyone serving in Christ's church is going to need. And we're going to highlight three of them this morning that are super important and foundational for us. And the first is this. Here's what you need to have. You need to have a gratitude for God's grace. You need to have a gratitude for God's grace. You need to receive it. God's grace is essential for everything that Jesus Christ has done or will ever do. Notice what Paul says. He identifies himself, says Paul, an apostle of Christ Jesus, according to the commandment of God, our Savior, and of Christ Jesus, who is our hope. Who is he? He's Paul. What is he? He's an apostle. Why is he an apostle? Because of the commandment of God. In other words, he's been commissioned as an apostle. You say, well, why is that? Because here's why. Paul says, I'm an ordinary guy, other than the fact that Jesus Christ revealed himself to me. And I went from blaspheming him to repenting of my sin and trusting Jesus Christ, at which time the Holy Spirit came into my life. When the Holy Spirit came into the Apostle Paul's life, he gifted him as an apostle. Now, here's what an apostle is. Apostle means one who is sent by God. Now, what we have in the New Testament, we have 12 direct apostles of the Lord Jesus Christ who saw him, who witnessed his resurrection. Paul calls himself an apostle who was untimely born because Paul clearly didn't meet Jesus face to face during his earthly ministry, but he did get a vision of him and saw him on his way to Damascus. And Paul was commissioned as an apostle. First century apostles were ones who were inspired by God to write scripture. What they said was authoritative. When they taught in churches, it was authoritative. There wasn't a word of God that was completed. Since that time, the word of God is complete. All 66 books that make up this one book that we call the Bible is the complete revelation of God. This is the authority and standard for which we have. So apostles today are those who have been called and sent by God for missionary work, for church planting, but they're little A apostles. Little A apostles don't get the privilege of saying, well, I'm inspired by God and thus says the Lord and you need to believe me. Little A apostles are under the authority of the word of God, just like little P prophets. New Testament prophets, thus saith the Lord. Here's what it is. Here's what it says. There's no false in this. Nothing false in this. New Testament prophets, all under the authority of the word of God. Here's what Paul's saying. What Paul's saying is when you get saved, Okay? When you are born again, when you've turned from your sin and trusted Jesus Christ and the Holy Spirit comes into your life, you belong to Him. God has sent His Son Jesus to be your Savior. That means He's delivered you. That means He's freed you from your sin, past, present, and future. It's good news, folks. It's the grace of God. You did nothing to earn salvation. You did nothing to earn your gifting. You did nothing other than receive the grace of God for which He has saved you and commissioned you to do what He's called you to do. And Paul is just declaring this to Timothy. I am who I am because of the grace of God. I'm an apostle because of God. I am saved because of God. And oh, by the way, He is my hope. He's our only hope. Friends, let me just tell you something. The longer you live and the longer you walk with Christ, the more you will realize Jesus Christ is our only hope.
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15: Friends, let me just tell you something. 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There is no other hope. If you're hoping on everything to turn around and this person to do that and this group of people to do that, you're banking on the wrong hope. Here's our hope, the blessed hope of Jesus, who's still ruling and reigning from on high, who is returning in glory, who will judge the living and the dead, who still indwells His people, who still gathers with His church. He is our hope, and He's our only hope. Amen. That's worth some appreciation to the Lord this morning. And here's what he's saying. We need to have a gratitude for God's grace. I mean, notice what he says to Timothy. To Timothy, my true child in the faith, grace, mercy, and peace from God the Father and Christ Jesus our Lord. What do we need to be grateful for? What do we need to be thankful for? How about God's saving grace in your life? You did nothing to earn it. I did nothing to earn it. Nobody did anything to earn it. Jesus Christ purchased it all for us. He's the one that opened our eyes to faith. He's the one that drew us to Himself. All we did was receive it. Or how about His calling? Can we be grateful for His calling on our life? How He's gifted us in such a way that we have the privilege of serving Him. Any gift that you have, any spiritual gift you have, was given to you by God for the purpose of advancing His kingdom and building up His church. He gave you that. Can you be thankful for that? Every gift that you've been given, every good and perfect gift comes from God. Thank Him for it. How about His peace? How about His peace? The deep shalom peace, that we have peace with God through the Lord Jesus Christ. That we as believers, we don't need to wonder, is God upset with me? Is God mad with me? What's He going to think tomorrow? What if I do something really stupid? What if I do something really bad? What if I didn't mean to do it and I did it anyway? Friends, you have God's peace that is willing to indwell you on the inside. The peace that lets you know you belong to Him for all eternity. The peace that said you did nothing to be welcomed into the family of God. And the peace you know that He'll never kick you out. That's peace. And grace and peace are what Paul addresses in almost every letter that he writes to anybody. It's a traditional greeting. It's all about God's grace and His power in your life to save you and grow you. And it's all about His peace that indwells you. But it's interesting when he writes to Timothy in both letters and he writes to Titus, which we sometimes refer to as the pastoral epistles, he adds this word too, mercy. It's interesting when he writes to an individual, he's like, you're going to need some mercy too. Mercy means you're not going to get what you do deserve. Mercy means you're going to screw some things up and God's still going to be merciful to you. I mean, isn't it good to know you can't screw up God's plan for your life when you're walking with Him? Isn't it good to know that God's mercy is abundant for you? that you don't have to sit around and stress out like, well, what if I get this wrong? What if I don't know what to do? There's times you won't. And you're going to take a step with God. And if you step in a way that's not the way you needed to go, God's mercy will lavish you. He's not going to give you what you do deserve. He's going to pour out his grace and his mercy and his love. Can we be thankful for that? I'm telling you, before you enter ministry, and I'm not talking about just being a pastor or starting a ministry or being a small group leader or serving in our kids ministry or serving with youth or serving with young adults or anytime you're going to gather for the purpose of God using your gift in the life of others, you need to understand this. You have to receive and have gratitude for God's grace. Because if you don't, I'm going to tell you this, the enemy will always use circumstances and people to discourage you. He will always use circumstances and people to discourage you. And if you haven't been affirmed by God, you will find it difficult to continue. If you go serve in the church and you say, man, I'm going to go help these people and they're going to be my best friends and they're just going to cheer for me. I started a small group. I just thought everybody's going to come over and tell me what an awesome small group leader I am. And that's why I'm doing this. You are going to be very disappointed at some point in time. If you say, I'm going to serve in kids ministry because I'm just going to go down there and those kids will totally appreciate me because I know I'm gifted with four-year-olds. Good luck. If you don't know that you're going to serve because of Almighty God's love for you, and that's what you're resting in, and you're ministering out of the overflow of his love for you, you're going to be discouraged pretty fast. You won't be able to continue for a long time. Because God is the one who loves you. I end every service here that I'm here by saying these three words. You are loved. Do you know why? Because if you don't foundationally have that in your heart, you can't minister for the long haul. Now, if I were to ask most of you today, do you believe God loves you? Majority of people here would say, oh, I know. But I find for a lot of people, they only believe it from the neck up. Yeah, the Bible says God loves me, so I know he loves me. Have you ever felt it in your gut? I mean, Jesus, during his earthly ministry, we've talked about it. When he came up out of the waters of baptism and coming off the Mount of Transfiguration, we hear the voice, not just for Jesus, but for the whole world. This is my beloved son in whom I am well pleased. Listen to him. I mean, was Jesus ministering out of the overflow of the love that the Father had for him? 100%. How was he able to endure the Pharisees that didn't like him? How was he able to endure his disciples who were always causing him challenges, where he was asking them questions like, are you still so dull? I mean, how was he going to minister all the way to the cross when his disciples couldn't even stay awake with him for an hour? Because the love of his Father consumed him. My question is not intellectually, do you believe that God loves you? Is have you received the love of the Father in your heart? You need to receive the love of the Father in your heart. Paul's writing to Timothy to remind him that the reason that he ministers is not because of any gifting that he has or not how special he is, but it's the grace of God who has filled him with the love of the Father in his heart. And he's telling Timothy that he's his child, and he's encouraging Timothy. Now, we see some powerful transitions here taking place. One of the most important things that we can have as a human being is the affirmation of our earthly father. Did you know that? Every single man sitting here, every single woman is sitting here, whether you received it or not, there's a hole in your heart that would say this: I wish my dad would tell me how special I am, that I belong to him, how much he loves me, and how much he values me, and what he thinks I can do in my life. Everybody has that. And if you say, not me, I didn't need that. Yes, you did. You've just tried to fill it with other things because God created it that way. God created fathers to pour that into their sons and daughters so that they would know what the Heavenly Father that they can't see wants to pour into their heart. We need it from an earthly perspective too. And if you've never got the blessing, I would encourage you, see if you can get it. And if you know I can't get it, my father's already passed away, or my dad doesn't even talk to me anymore, or there's no way I could ask, I have good news for you this morning on the Word of God. Your Heavenly Father will affirm you that way. He loves you with an unconditional love. He created every fiber of your being. He knows you inside and out, and he set you on the earth for purpose with which you only could accomplish. But if you can get it from your daddy, get it from your daddy. I heard somebody preach a message on the blessing once, and I had never really thought about it much. I grew up in a family where I was very loved by both my parents and, you know, felt love, knew I was loved no matter what. But I never had a blessing verbally from my dad. And after I heard this message and started seeing in the Old Testament, everybody was fighting for the blessing from their dad. I just sent a note to my dad and asked him to bless me one time. And I said, Dad, I know you love me. It's all good. I mean, we're fine, but I'd love to hear it. I remember we were at a Promise Keepers in the mid-1990s. I had taken over as a youth director for a church of 100 people. We had four youth that I was responsible for when we started. And I got to preach at that little church about once every 6 weeks, and my parents would drive up 2 hours about every time I preached to listen to me. And I remember at that Promise Keepers, I'm watching all my heroes in the faith on that main stage at Soldier Field preaching in front of tens of thousands of guys. And at one point in that meeting, they said, hey, fathers, if you're here with your sons, I want you to bless them. Just tell your sons what you think. And I remember my dad with tears in his eyes said to me as a mid-20-year-old kid, he said, hey, listen, he goes, I'm hearing all these guys speak. He goes, they're good and all. He goes, but I've heard you speak. He goes, you're every bit as good as them. And one day I know you're going to do the same thing. Right? Now, I don't know if that's true, but I haven't forgotten it because I got the blessing of my dad. Right? That's why it's so important that we bless people with our words. Some of you are anxious and you're upset and you're all these different things and you're trying to find it in this world because you never got the blessing of your dad. Timothy's dad, we don't know much about him. We know that he was a pagan. We know he came to faith through his mother and his grandmother, Eunice and Lois. Where's his daddy? He didn't get the blessing from his dad. So what was Paul doing? Paul was stepping in the gap as a spiritual father telling him, I believe in you. You're my son and you're going to do great things. And friends, I'm here to tell you, I'll just speak for men for a second because I know men pretty well. Men, we are insecure at every single level. Women, that's a great place for an amen. We are. I mean, it's insatiable. We don't believe we can do anything. We're afraid of failing. We're afraid of people saying bad things about us. We need the affirmation of another man. Women, it's like this. If you're married to a guy and all of a sudden one day he's out with his friends and his friend says something to him that you've been trying to tell him for 20 years and he comes home and he says, man, I know this now. And you're like, I've been telling you for 20 years. Like, how come it took him? Because he needed to hear it from a dude. He needed a man to speak blessing into his life. It's the way that God designed it. And spiritually, it's necessary for us too. Because we have too many people in the church that feel as if I'm no good, I'm lousy. If people really find out about my past, they're going to expose me. Friends, let me tell you some really good news here this morning on the Word of God. Everybody here at Brave Church has a past. And everybody here sinned. And everybody here's made mistakes. And everybody here has things that if it was put up on the big screen for everybody to see, would be shameful about those things. But I got good news. At the cross of Jesus Christ, when you turn from your sin and trusted him, those are all gone. And when God forgives, he forgets. Amen? So Paul is writing this letter not to the church in Ephesus. He's writing to Timothy. He needs Timothy to man up spiritually and be the man that God wants him to be. And Timothy needs to hear it from Paul. Now, my dad was a veterinarian. I mean, my dad told me I did a good job buffing the floors at his office and cleaning out dog kennels, even though I was allergic to cats and all that kind of stuff. But when I got into ministry, I wanted somebody in ministry, some pastor. I mean, tell me that I'm okay at this. Tell me that I can do this. And I remember being at Dallas Seminary, and I was in a small group with a guy by the name of Howard Hendricks. And Howard Hendricks, they called him Prof. That was his nickname. He had trained some of the finest people that I knew in ministry. He trained all the people I listened to, like Tony Evans and Chuck Swindoll and Joe Stoll and David Jeremiah. I mean, he trained all those guys and a myriad of others. And I got to be in a small group with him one semester with 11 other guys. And he taught the first 3 weeks, and then he had each of us teach. And I remember teaching on the Great Commission to that small group and to Howard Hendricks, thinking to myself at the time, he's not going to learn one thing from me today. Like, there's nothing I can teach this man. And I got into the group. He opened his Bible, pulled out a yellow tablet. And as I'm leading the small group, he's taking notes on everything I'm saying. And I'm intimidated and I'm nervous. And afterwards, he said, you know, if you ever want me to evaluate what you did, he goes, come into my office, I'll help you. I'm like, I'm never going to get a chance to do this again. So I set up an appointment. I walked into his office. And so Howard Hendricks is sitting at his desk and I'm sitting here. And before I could even sit down, the door shut. He looked me in the eye and he said this, Jeff, has anybody told you how exceptionally gifted you are for this work? I couldn't get to my car fast enough and write it down because I never wanted to forget exactly what he said. Now, I don't know if that's true, but I've never forgot it. What did I have? I had an older man in the faith affirm me. We got a lot of men that won't stand up and do anything in the church because they've never been affirmed for being who God created them to be. Friends, I got good news. If the Lord saved you, he's telling you you're worthy of anything that he calls you to do.
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22: Welcome to Seculo, second half hour of the broadcast. If you missed that segment with Christy that I just got done with talking about that student in Washington State, go back and listen to it later. It's really powerful to hear from the attorney that's worked with her since she was in second grade, standing up for her rights. But we also are going to be talking about these prison sentences that have been handed out to this Antifa cell in Texas that attacked law enforcement in an ICE detention center. We're also going to talk about what happened last night in New York with Rick Grenell in the next segment about the socialist candidates that were able to sweep in New York City. And they were able to oust people like Dan Goldman, congressman from New York, who should be the poster child for the left right now, right? How did he become a congressman? Well, he was the lead counsel for the Democrats in the first Trump impeachment. He was the one who led the impeachment against President Trump as the attorney, going through all the impeachment hearings in the House. That should be their superhero in the House. So once again, it's not as if it's like, oh, there was these great Democrats that lost last night that were upset by socialists. It's like he should have been what they held up as their gold standard. But you know what the problem with him was? And this tells you everything. He was Jewish and may have supported Israel. That tells you everything you need to know about that party. At this point, it has become exactly what this post from the Democrat Socialist of America posted when it comes to a Senate candidate, a state Senate candidate in New York. It says Palestine was on the ballot. And now Palestinian American Democratic Socialist is going to Albany. So, yeah, that rot of anti-Semitism is deep within that party right now. You saw there were posts where Congressman Goldman went into a coffee shop in New York and purchased a coffee. His daughter used the restroom there, young child, and they posted on social media about him and had refunded his money spent because they didn't catch it early enough. They said, did you notice our coffee doesn't taste like genocide juice? Just absolutely disgusting. And on their website, they say they welcome everyone. It's inclusion. It's lies. Because it's all rooted on the left in anti-Semitism. 1,000-year-old lies. Hate. Evil. And it's not just on the left right now. So we'll get to that as well as we talk about what we really need to be focusing on as a country. I don't care what party you support. I'm talking about humanity. I'm talking about foundations of this country. So you can be a Democrat or Republican. At this point, the evil that we are facing is on both sides of the aisle, and we got to cut it off. So we will be back with Rick Grenell, and I want you to go ahead and give me a call. Unfortunately, there was a caller I was about to take because had a really good point and was going to lead into the discussion, but they dropped off. So give me a call at 1-800-684-3110. But that caller was asking, hey, what's to stop the next president getting in and pardoning this 100-year prison sentence, this 70-year prison sentence, 50-year prison sentence, et cetera, for these Antifa terrorist cells? It says, what's to stop them from doing that? I could see the way this party is going. That could happen. Nothing. Nothing would be stopping a president from pardoning. If it's a federal crime, the pardon power is absolute. And I think that is a good thing to protect. I know there's a lot of talk out there about the pardon that Anthony Fauci got, and some people trying to see if they can get a way around that. My personal belief is that I don't think we should start meddling with the pardon power. Because as soon as you start to chip away at the power of the executive, you start to rewrite it, they're going to use it against you. They're going to use it against their political enemies. So I, for one, think that that's something that should be preserved and protected. But what we see here is with these sentences, yeah, I could see a next president getting in there and saying, they just didn't like ICE. 100 years is too harsh. Let's go ahead and commute these sentences. We'll be back with Rick Grenell.
0: 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Due to ongoing uncertainty surrounding overseas travel conditions and future international travel considerations, the Italy Unfiltered Tour has been canceled. As a result, the Italy Unfiltered Dream Vacation Sweepstakes has also been canceled and no prize will be awarded. We understand this may be disappointing and appreciate your interest and participation. Additional information regarding the cancellation is available on our station's website on the contests and sweepstakes page. 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
24: Welcome back to Seculo. We're joined now by Rick Grinnell. Rick, this is something I wanted to get your take on because last night in New York, the mayor was able to show that he is not just a flash in the pan for New York. He actually is a political kingmaker in New York, as we see the unseating of incumbent Democrats to socialists, to those that are to their left. And I wanted to first get your take on that as Mondami, as a kingmaker in New York, and kind of what maybe that could tell us about the midterms coming up.
25: Well, first of all, I think that this means a lot for New York City. I'm not sure it means much everywhere else, but make no mistake, what we saw last night are a bunch of traditional Democrats completely hitting the panic button. I saw so many Democrats on social media who had, you know, let's be honest, dismissed the rise of the socialists, tried to mock those of us who were saying, you've nominated somebody with a Nazi tattoo. You've nominated somebody who uses the American flag to wipe their hands proudly in a restaurant instead of using a napkin. And these people are un-American. These are values that are completely un-American. We've been pointing them out for a long time. Traditional Democrats have been very dismissive, saying, oh, well, this is one thing. And you've had your problem candidates too. I see the Democrats on Fox News saying this. I see the Democrats on Newsmax saying this. I see the Democrats on social media saying this. However, last night, they all hit the panic button. They all said, oh, this is terrible. You even had Democrat leaders in the Democratic National Committee coming out and saying, you should leave the Democratic Party if you don't value Democrat policies. And what that is saying is that the Democrat Party is panicking about the far left socialists. I think they waited too long to hit the panic button. We've seen Nithya Raman here in Los Angeles, a complete radical communist on the rise. You have Ro Khanna, who was a traditional kind of liberal who has morphed and or maybe just taken off the fake facade.
24: Right.
25: He's now become a full-out communist trying to grab people's money and trying to justify it. Look, this is a huge warning for traditional Democrats to stand up and call these people out. They're socialists. They're communists. They're not American capitalists. And that's what's scary.
24: Well, and I think when we look at national politics and we think about, obviously, the vast majority of even, you know, heartland Democrat seats are not going to be rushing out to embrace these type of candidates. Even if it is a stronghold of Democrats for a long time, I don't see that being an automatic switch. But what you are starting to see is this kind of urban-rural divide that has always existed. There's always been more
7: liberal versus conservative based off of geography, you're starting to see it really the infighting between Democrats themselves, because what we know is that these three individuals, by winning their primary, they've pretty much won the race. Like, they're going to most likely be members of Congress. And so the ranks of socialists, Democrat socialists, as they like to call themselves, will be growing within Congress. We've seen how closely, though, with like the rise of Bernie Sanders, both against Hillary and even they were able to control their party more during the COVID era and get Joe Biden in there. But it's not as if that someone like Bernie Sanders wasn't on the precipice of getting their nomination for president. Now, I know that we can look here and say, well, that's a good thing if you're a conservative, because the American people in and of themselves, I don't think 50% are really excited about the rise of socialism in this country. However, there are so many that vote blindly. Even if a Bernie Sanders were to run, it would be a close election. That is how we are divided in this country. What do you think more, not necessarily about the socialism, but we start to see that Dan Goldman was not like he's a friend of us. He was the leader for the legal side of the first impeachment. He should be their poster child, but because he is Jewish, was ostracized and lost his seat. We see that right now the right is doing a good job. People like Thomas Massie, who went full into that angle when they finally embraced that anti-Semitic angle, there was pushback, at least for now. What kind of lessons do you think those of us on the right can take from what we're seeing on the left right now to guard the traditional conservative values while we still can?
25: Look, I've been around politics long enough to know that every time the Republicans overreach, there is a massive media hit job on that overreach. I would even argue that the media tends to overplay when we have a change or a candidate that seems to be a little bit different. The media immediately scream that the sky is falling and the Republicans have become a radical party. We tend to dismiss that because the media are literally on the Democrat side. But what we've seen over the last couple of years is the media completely miss the change in the Democratic Party. This has been a slow boil all the way back to President Obama, in which his conventions were full-blown anti-Israel. And we were told at the time when we pointed that out, oh, no, this is just a little glitch. It's something about a policy. But what we found over time is that this was the rule for the Democrats, is that they have really moved into a radical space. I don't think they're socialists anymore. I think they're full out communists. They're proud of it. They want to see government run grocery stores. They want to push out the private sector. You've got Ro Khanna, who literally represents Silicon Valley and is trying to take away anyone who he thinks has made a lot of money. Now, I think you could just pull Ro Khanna's videos from his own wedding in Cleveland to see that a $10 million wedding, literally shutting down streets with a incredible scene of flowers and decadence at his own wedding, and yet he's pointing out to everybody else that they should give up their money, and he represents Silicon Valley. I mean, this hypocrisy is real, and largely points back to the media not being able to point it out. You have the San Jose Mercury News, who's right there in Silicon Valley. They've let Ro Khanna do this, and now they're finding themselves, oh, wow, we're in a really difficult situation because we've got communists and radicals that are representing the party. Yeah. We've been pointing this out for a long time. I'm glad they woke up last night.
7: Well, and I think that's kind of another question as well, because the DNC has always done, I mean, honestly, an admirable job of controlling their party. I mean, they set the talking points. They all run with it, or else you're not going to get elected. And they've controlled their primaries so extremely well, from the local ones all the way to the presidency. They have been an authoritarian structure within their party. I know they would reject that label. But when you start to see, though, and Van Jones even pointed out last night on CNN that the establishment, the Hakeem Jeffries, the Chuck Schumers, that are also both from New York, when they see this kind of repudiation of their strength as a power. I know you're not invited to the DNC, you know, party boss meetings, Rick, but I mean, it is remarkable to see the rejection of the control mechanism that has been so strong for so long, and going with what seems to be the mainstream of their party, even if it's outsiders that are bringing that to the forefront.
25: I want to correct you on one thing. I do go to the Democratic convention uninvited. You're right. It's always uninvited, but I love to go and I love to talk to the media and point out the hypocrisy every night of the speakers and then how that differs from the party. But look, I think this is a real problem for Democrats. They're very late to understanding that they're looking around to their left and their right and they're like, whoa, we've got some radicals that have taken over our party. I hope they keep Hakeem Jeffries right where he is. He's fantastic for the Republicans.
7: He's done so well at maintaining control of the party. Rick, thank you for joining us. Your insight on these issues is always so valuable for our audience to hear. And we'll be talking with you later in the week as well. Folks, as we go into

0: wind is blowing and where these candidates are sweeping up. It won't be too long until they are the ones that are in the leadership positions. But it is, as Rick said, you saw that they are panicking the establishment of that party because of who is winning in these primaries. They have lost control of the ship. So if you want to talk about that, give me a call, 1-800-684-3110. 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It's not just because of this broadcast. 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
0: Welcome back to Seculo, final segment of the broadcast. I'm going to get right to your phone calls because I've got a full bank of calls and I want to try to do better than Logan does sometimes in these final segments. I want to try to get to everybody. Let's go to Martin in North Carolina on line two. He's an ACLJ champion. Martin, you're on Seculo.
7: Thank you, sir. This has evolved since I talked to the screener, but everything you've talked about today, and you've talked about it just a moment ago, evil works slowly. And everything we're seeing now, it's good that Antifa is being held accountable. But going back to yesterday, I believe people are looking for what's going to happen to the Comeys, the Clappers, the Schiffs. And as far as Tlaib goes, how is she still even in office? Because what she's saying, in my opinion, is against the Constitution. The girl that you represent up in Washington, all this is evil. And Bible says it's going to happen. We got to stand vigilant on this stuff. But the people just want to see accountability for the higher up, because when the higher up are let to do, these things slow down.
0: Well, Martin, and I 100% agree with you. And I think that is also part of the reason some of these comments of nothing will ever happen, they come out. Because people are like, yeah, but I want to see the people that are directing it. Now, we have free speech in this country. You can say a lot that is not illegal, and that's good. That is a good thing. There are very few limits. But you know what it should be? It should be a wake-up call that you shouldn't be in office. But that's up to the voters, right? So you don't want to start taking away rights by limiting the speech of others, even if it's crazy speech. Sometimes the best thing to do is just let people speak for themselves. I love, personally, that someone like Rashida Tlaib is bold enough to say this is a travesty. I don't think she should be a U.S. Congresswoman. I think that type of stuff should be disqualifying. But it doesn't mean that I think that it should be illegal or that it's disqualifying in the fact of she's not allowed to be, right? I think that that should be up to the voters. That is one of those things. Sometimes you have to –

0: you have to confront the things that you disagree with that are disgusting head on. And the answer to horrible speech isn't limiting it. It is more speech. It is speaking louder. And therefore, sometimes not everything that is despicable and evil that elected officials do is illegal. And so they're not going to go to jail for it. It may sound anti-American, but it doesn't mean that it is aiding and abetting the enemy in a way that would be treasonous. And so there are these things that are you have to differentiate between, but you can't stop talking about it. You have to fight that with more speech. So Martin, thank you so much for your call. Always appreciate it. I'm going to go next to Helen on line three in Florida. And Jamal, I know you've been holding a while as well. You'll be next. So hold on. But Helen from Florida, you're on Seculo.
1: Hello. Good afternoon.
0: Yes.
1: And my question was about, with all the anti-Semitism, how do you fight that?
0: Well, Helen, it's a very, you know, it's a great question because it's not an easy one to just say, here's what you do. Here's many ways that we fight it here at the ACLJ and have been for a long time. Our work at the UN, being one of the only organizations that will speak out in favor of Israel there. It takes courage to do some of the things that we do. Supporting people that are professors that get in trouble because they support Israel on campuses, filing lawsuits on behalf of them, trying to help students on campuses. That's a lot of the legal work the ACLJ can do. But another thing is that sometimes these issues, because of I support Israel, I support the Jewish people, I think they have a right to have a state, like that could be a part of your core belief system. As soon as then someone starts to engage it, you don't know how to push back. So you just kind of don't. I'm not saying you, Helen, per se. But I'm saying many people may be like, I don't know how to engage that in a discussion. Learn. Listen to this broadcast. Listen when we have Jeff Balaban on. We have a great video on YouTube, The Myth of Palestine. It goes through the entire history of the land. Getting educated about these things, to be able to call out these lies. The good news is these lies and this evil are thousands of years old. So there's a lot of material to learn from of how to fight back against it. But I think the most important thing is education for the common individual, education and learning how to engage others that may be hearing the crazies that are getting elected to office say things. And they're like, yeah, maybe that sounds a little right. As that lie starts to creep in, being able to discuss that and get to the other side of it with people in your own community. I think that's a great way to do it. Thank you, Helen. Jamal calling on line one from North Carolina. You're on Seculo.
2: Hey, Mr. Haynes, thank you for taking my call.
0: Thank you.
2: Just wanted to come in with a comment and say that this is one of the best shows I've heard. Very patriotic. You're talking about issues that matter to us, talking about how elections matter, talking about how these politicians matter. I've just been listening, and I'm going to try to share it to a lot of my friends, because it's like Rick Grinnell said, this has been a slow boil, and they will use all kind of tactics, all kind of emotionalism, all kind of racism, what have you, to say we need to go in this new direction. Well, this new direction, just because it's new doesn't mean it's better for America.
0: Right.
2: We mentioned something about conservatism. Yes, we want to conserve what's good. It's not about being stiff necked or what have you, but we don't want a degradation of what made this country great. Just because it's been old and has been flawed doesn't mean it needs changing. You can adapt it like we have in the Constitution, but adapt it for the good, what made us great, Christian Judean values, and not being ashamed of that and putting that up first and foremost. So thank you for the show.
0: Jamal,
2: God will, a lot of people will hear it, and I will share it. Thank you.
0: Jamal, thank you so much. I appreciate those kind words. And once again, as you said, even in the Declaration of Independence and the Constitution, they talk about making a more perfect union. Even at the beginning, the founders didn't say, we're perfect, we're good, we're not changing anything. That's why there's an amendment process to the Constitution, to make it a more perfect union. Yeah, we've had bad things in our history. We've had those, and we've had to confront them. But it wasn't, hey, let's take our documents and completely rip them up and start over. It was, let's make this a more perfect union. Let's correct what we are abusing of the process, where we aren't living up to all men are created equal. Let's fix it. It's not let's trash what we were given this great gift. It is, let's fix it. But right now, people are saying, let's trash it and start over. And we got to fight that. One more call today. Let's go to Vera calling from Texas. Vera, you got about a minute. Go ahead. You're on Seculo.
3: Okay. Thank you. I'm quoting from John Adams. Our Constitution was made only for a moral and religious people. It is wholly inadequate to the government of any other. And we need to remember that what happens when the system designed to deliver justice no longer allows it to be fully heard. And these are some quotes that should make us think that we should not only pray, but get involved in our community. I'm an election judge. I ran for a trustee in the school board. There's problems in those systems. And if we don't speak up when we see a problem, then we are part of the problem.
0: Vera, I'm only jumping in here because we got about 30 seconds left. And I want to just say I agree with you and thank you that you're engaging in the process. We need more people like Vera to engage in the process. People also that understand that if you start from the foundation of our founding documents and you go out from there, we're going to be in a lot better place. And instead, what you're seeing is people that are trying to use the system to get into office and then tear it up from the inside. Folks, thank you so much. Stand with the ACLJ at ACLJ.org. We'll talk to you tomorrow.
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14: 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I'm John Fuller.
15: 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I think most parents struggle with that. Then we covered the strengths and weaknesses of gentle parenting and really defining boundaries and how we get on to a healthy, regular reinforced boundary approach to really help your child to mature.